0: friends. Welcome to In the Market with Janet Parshall. Boy, you hear that cacophony in the marketplace of ideas. And even with all those ideas that are being bought and sold sometimes to the lowest bidder, shabby goods, counterfeit goods, and yes, amongst those ideas, there stands truth with a capital T. People who are willing to influence and occupy until he comes. People who are willing to speak the truth in love. That's what we're going to talk about right now. In fact, I want to ask you a question. And I'm talking to people from Guam all the way over there to the Cayman Islands and a whole lot of people in between. Show of hands, how many of you think that America is in a moral free fall? Yeah, whoa, okay, hair just parted a different way. I couldn't agree with you more. So it raises a very interesting question, a panoply of questions, actually. Why? How did we get this way? How did we get where we are today? Is this God's judgment on us, or is it the abdication of the responsibility that the men and women of God have to be ambassadors for Christ, living epistles, and have we failed to seek the welfare of the city? Oh, that's a lot of stuff in there, but that's exactly what we're going to talk about. So roll up your sleeves. Our challenge this hour is to think biblically first, last, and always, but to think critically. And for the maturing saint, those are not mutually exclusive ideas. You come to faith in our Savior, your heart is transformed, but your mind is renewed. And I went out and looked at the marketplace today. I hope you did too. And guess what? I know it would be real easy to say they're giants in the land and we're just grasshoppers. But I'm going to turn it around the other way. Joshua, four times in the book that bears his name, in the first chapter alone, tells us to be strong and courageous. So, greater is he that is in us than he that is in the world. But I'll tell you what, just like Joshua's men, we need to become muscular Christians. And I'm afraid we want to hang around in that diet of milk. We're not moving to meat. We don't understand that we have to know not only what we believe, but why we believe it. And the mandate is to contend for the faith. I wouldn't want to be alive any other time. There's so many opportunities to influence and occupy until he comes. I have in my hands an absolutely fabulous book. It is such a tremendous book because it really is one of those books that I would recommend to anyone. And it speaks my heart. It's exactly what I feel. And not just because I'm here in Washington, D.C., but because I really care for this country. This great American experiment has worked for almost 250 years, built on principles that come right out of God's word, principles that understood that our rights come from God and not from government. They are, here's that word we never use except when we talk about this, inalienable, which means just that. God gave them to us, not government. And government's job is to get out of the way and protect those rights. But something's wrong. So we're going to talk to a man this hour who's written what I think is one of the best books of our days. And he's a hero. I didn't describe him that way. President Ronald Reagan did. And I want to tell you a little something because I know there's a whole generation for whom I'm going to introduce this American hero that you don't know. And you need to know him. These are the men and women we often talk about in this program that stand in the gap and keep the watch for us. And that's exactly who Oliver North is. He's a combat decorated U.S. Marine, number one best-selling author, founder of a small business, holder of three U.S. patents. For 17 years, he was a syndicated columnist and host of War Stories on Fox. In May of 2018, he retired from Fox to serve as the 66th president of the National Rifle Association. He's a Texan by birth, San Antonio, graduated from the U.S. Naval Academy. They don't let just anybody in there. And he served 22 years as a Marine, 22 years. His service awards include, for his time in combat, a Silver Star, the Bronze Star for Valor, and two Purple Hearts for wounds in action. So here's a little more, and this is the history I want you to know. From 83 to 86, he served as counterterrorism coordinator on the National Security Council. He helped plan the rescue of U.S. students at Grenada, the liberation of American hostages, the capture of the Achille Lauren hijackers, and the raids on Muammar Gaddafi's terror bases, after which he was targeted for assassination by Abdul Nabal's Islamic Jihad. He's authored 19 best-selling books, co-founder of the Freedom Alliance. That's an organization that helps wounded U.S. military families. He is widely acclaimed for his award-winning Fox News coverage of more than 60 U.S. units in combat and his Freedom Alliance Hero College Scholarship for children of service members killed or permanently disabled in the line of duty. He currently hosts a very popular podcast on his YouTube channel called Real American Heroes. And yet, if you ask this dear man how he would define himself, he would say that he is the God-fearing husband of one, the father of four, and the grandfather of 18. He, like me, happened to be a great citizen of the Commonwealth of Virginia. And now, as though he could have just sat back on his laurels, he didn't do that. He's currently the founder and CEO of Fidelis Publishing and Fidelis Media. When you're a Marine, of course you're going to call your publishing company Fidelis. Oh, Colonel, it is so a joy to have you with me. Thank you so much for joining me today.
1: Janet, I cannot tell you what a pleasure it is. You know, you and I used to share a studio in Roslyn, Virginia. And we had a wonderful time broadcasting on Salem Radio Network. And I always cherish the time that we had a chance to do it together. So thank you for having me back.
0: Oh, it's such a joy. So I have to ask you, of all the things that you've done, your patents, your writing, your reporting, why a publishing company?
1: Well, you remember in the aftermath of the last election, there were the publishing companies, which have published your books and mine, almost all of them came out and said, if you worked or did anything nice for the Trump administration, you can't publish with us. In other words, they were censoring those who'd served in this administration. And so I had already incorporated Fidelis Publishing months before, and so we activated it, went into business, published our first book last October, and we made money in January. And so we've now got almost 20 books under contract or already published. If you go to the Fidelis Publishing website, you can see them all. Or you go to olivernorth.com, you can see all the ones that I've done. And it's a wonderful blessing because the American people are desperate for the truth. I heard you talk about truth in the break. And, and truth is what's so sadly lacking. This book is the truth. We timed it not knowing that there was going to be all these mass killings. By the way, just a few minutes ago, there was another mass shooting in Maryland. Mm-hmm. The details aren't out yet, but this is where we are as a culture. We've lost the sanctity of human life in large part because of the way this country has gone, particularly over the last 25 or 30 years. But it started way back in 1961. And I just want to make the observation that I'm in the last high school class in America that was allowed to say prayer in public schools. I'm 78 now, Janet. I can still remember those words. Almighty God, we acknowledge our dependence upon you and beg your blessings on us, our parents, our teachers, and our country. More on that when we come back.
0: Absolutely. And that's a radio professional and an American hero. We're just getting started back after this.
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0: What a joy to spend the hour with Colonel Oliver North. He is so many things, not the least of which is a best-selling author. And his newest book, I say this every time I'm particularly moved by a book, and I am by this one. This would be required reading in my classroom because it's a challenge to us, the men and women of God who've been called for such a time as this and should be like the men of the tribe of Issachar who know the times and know what to do for the nation. So the book is called Tragic consequences. We see that all around us, don't we? Tragic consequences, the price America is paying for rejecting God and how to reclaim our culture for Christ. It is loaded with scripture. Colonel North is unapologetic about his relationship with Jesus Christ. And there are times when he was just preaching it on the page. And I thought that was absolutely fabulous. But Colonel, I was thinking about this because, you know, to me, you were preaching to the choir. It's everything I believe. It's the fire in my bones. It's what I hope we will do as a church is rise and do exactly as Jeremiah told us to do, which is to seek the welfare of the city. But I could hear this voice in my head when I was reading where I thought the naysayers among us in our own camp are going to say, oh, come on, when you want to turn America around, you want to reclaim your culture for Christ. And here's this new nauseating word that has been so misappropriately applied. Isn't this Christian nationalism? It's not, but I want to hear your defense on why it's not.
1: Well, suddenly nationalism is a bad word. It's a good thing it was a good word 78 years ago when just a few days ago we observed the 78th anniversary of the landings at Normandy. Interestingly enough, FDR, and I was born when FDR was president. FDR asked the nation to pray before they'd known the outcome of what was happening at Omaha Beach. You know, for those who are too young or haven't been taught it, there's a remarkable thing that just happened a few days ago because we put back up on Tubi TV the War Stories episode that covers Normandy. And I was given the privilege at the 60th anniversary of that landing to go out to the Eisenhower Museum and Library and hold a copy of the piece of paper that Dwight Eisenhower had in his hand, prepared to tell the world that he alone was responsible for the disaster that had occurred at Omaha Beach. He alone took responsibility. It's no one else's fault but mine. Those are actual words out of it. Where's that standard of accountability and responsibility gone in our leadership today? Consider what happened last July and August in a place called Afghanistan. It was a disaster. Not one person, not one senior general or admiral or government official stood up and took responsibility for it. One Marine lieutenant colonel asked people to do so, and for that was court-martialed and bounced out of the Marine Corps. What has happened to our culture that's the kind of people that we're putting in charge of our nation? So when David and I were working on this book, you know, this is just a little humor in all of this. Two Marines who can not only read, but they can write. And we're great friends. And David and I decided we need this book to come out in May of 2022 because it's going to affect those who we nominate to run for office and who we'll elect in November to become office holders at almost every level of the land. It's not a presidential election, but you got a third of the Senate that's up. You got the entire House of Representatives. You've got mayors and city councils and governors and state legislators. And so it is a crucial election for this country. And we wanted this book to be out there to influence, because this, you said it so kindly, there's a lot of the Bible in this thing. We wouldn't pretend to take anything from the good book, which is my and David's operations manual, right? I mean, it's like what you get with your car, right? But this is the section of your automobile operations manual that says, if you've got a problem, here's how you look for what the problem is, and here's how you fix it. Every chapter of this book identifies a problem that is the consequence of our failure to live up to the standards that the founders wanted. Ours is the only nation on the planet Earth with founding seminal documents bear homage to God Almighty. All right? It's a strongly written Christian declaration. The Constitution takes the principles not only of the Old Testament, but of the New, and puts them to use in creating a government that pays homage to God. So we talked just before the break about the fact that I was born in time to have the last graduation that we were allowed to pray. The case was Engel versus Vitale. It ruled that, and by the way, it was in New York. My dad's last duty station was in New York, so he retired in New York from the U.S. Army. All of my dad and all my uncles, every one of them served in World War II, Korea, or both. And so I grew up with heroes. All my brothers and I served in combat in different branches of the armed forces. No one told us we had to. We wanted to. We wanted to be like them. We looked up and admired them. Who are the heroes today? Well, it's somebody who catches a pass in the end zone. It's somebody who's, set a new athletic record of some kind. It's somebody who's, climbed a mountain, or someone wearing a spandex suit and a cape and their underwear outside their pants. I mean, that's what we've got for superheroes today. We grew up with real heroes. What's the definition of a hero? A person who puts him or herself at risk for the benefit of others. That's the classical definition of a hero. This book is written for American heroes to come out and say, here's the problem. Here's what we have to do about it. And the fear that people have is they're going to say something that is going to be offensive to somebody. You know, you and I have done this. You and I have gone and prayed in front of abortion centers. You and I have prayed for the women going in and the babies that are being killed inside. You say the word killing babies, even in the lawsuit that they're going to resolve in the Supreme Court, does not mention babies or mothers. It mentions fetuses and women. Now, what I'm suggesting to you is we've changed the vernacular by which we talk. Abortion is no longer killing a baby. Abortion is a choice over whether to remove fetal tissue. In other words, the language has changed. It's not really a choice. It's not a choice. It's the decision that a baby is going to die either in the process of being born or before. Now, I said to you a moment ago that we had the benefit of being able to pray. That's 1962 when the Supreme Court rules, Engle versus Vitale, no more prayer in public schools. 11 years later, the Supreme Court takes up the case of Roe versus Wade. All right? And we now know what's happened. That ruling, not by a legislative body, but by a court, the Supreme Court in this case, says infanticide is okay. That case is going to get sent back. Justice Kavanaugh was threatened last night with murder because somebody decided they were going to carry out the wishes of the former, not former, the current, the leader of the U.S. Senate. He's under direct threat. His family is now being protected. I know what that's like. It's very challenging for that family. We lived that way for the better part of 19 months because of my family's threat from Abu Dinal.
0: Wow. Let me take a break and come right back. Colonel Oliver North, his brand new book, Tragic Consequences. It's what we're seeing all around us. It's the moment for we, the men and women of God, have a chance to rise. We'll be back after this.
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0: founder of small businesses, holder of 3 U.S. patents. The list goes on. You've seen him for years on Fox with his war stories. Absolutely fabulous, by the way. Now he heads a publishing company and puts out fabulous books like the one we are talking about today. By the way, I strongly recommend this brand. I've had so many Fidelis authors on, and they are godly people who really know how to look at the world around them and apply truth. They're just magnificent books. This latest one is called Tragic Consequences: The Price America is Paying for Rejecting God and How to Reclaim Our Culture for Christ. And in the book, Colonel North writes, "We have become a nation of people who are offended by everything but sin." We talk about that all the time on this program. "When a nation rejects God," he writes, "and accepts sin, the lurid stories carry on nightly news programs are the inevitable results." And then what Colonel North does brilliantly is he takes a look at so many of those issues that are being talked about in the marketplace of ideas and takes a look at why they are where they are, minus God. And then he does more than that, loaded with scripture in every chapter, absolutely includes prayers, where when we are confronted with one of these issues, how do we pray? How do we bring this before the Lord? Then he's got scripture upon scripture upon scripture that tells us what the biblical response is. And then every chapter is this gentle but consistent nudge for us to get out. In fact, there are 4 reasons why the book was written, and the last is a call for repentance. Repentance. Now, you know, I got news for you. Anybody who's ever studied movements of revival in this country, if there's not a if there isn't a precedent of revival that's preceded by repentance, you don't get revival. The two go hand in glove. So, Colonel North, you touched on this a moment ago, and I got chills when I read this part of the book because it was prophetic. You have an entire section dealing with gun violence and mass shootings. Now, I'm going to talk to you, brother and sister in the Lord. People are going to go, "Oh, well, you can't talk to Colonel North. He headed the NRA at one point, so every one of his answers are going to be tainted." The chapter, and there wasn't a flicker of that. You were simply talking about with sin, without sin, and what the Bible tells us. I thought it was brilliant. Share some of your thoughts on we've celebrated everything but God, and we accept everything that's sin. How does that factor into this whole idea of gun violence and the mass shootings that we're seeing?
1: Well, the mass shootings like the one that occurred in just hours ago, apparently, in Maryland, another one. And they don't even have the tallies yet on that one. Well, look, what's happened is we have driven the sanctity of human life out of American culture. I honestly believe that that's partly because of what took place in January 1973, 11 years after we voted. The Supreme Court decided we wouldn't pray to God in public schools anymore. We then decided that the sanctity of human life is meaningless. And they did more than that. They didn't just authorize infanticide. The courts actually allowed that we were going to literally drive that idea of human life being created by God Almighty out of our framework. And so there's a wonderful passage in, you know, at the back end of my life, when they put me at my spot in Arlington, I don't want all the battles and all the medals to show up on it. Here's what I want. I've got 18 grandkids. And when they come and visit, I want them to walk around the back of it and look at what is there. Because what I want to put there is these words: "He showed us how to fight the good fight, finish the race, and keep the faith. He showed us." I don't believe that I can do that by just talking about it or writing about it. I have to show it. I have to show that in what I do, in the way I behave, in the way the television shows that I did, over 100 of them, or the documentaries I've produced, or the combat coverage that we did over 60 American units overseas in this long, godforsaken war. The ideas of saving lives have to be part of who we are. There's this wonderful passage in what is probably Paul's last letter. By the way, that fought the good fight, kept the finished the fight, and kept the faith is in the second letter from Paul to Timothy, who at the time was a bishop in what is today Turkey, right, Ephesus. And so he's writing to encourage this young bishop. And here's what he says. This is from 2 Timothy 3, verses 1 through 5. "People will be lovers of self, lovers of money, proud, arrogant, abusive, disobedient, ungrateful, unholy, heartless, unappeasable, slanderous, without self-control, brutal, not loving good, treacherous, reckless, swollen with conceit, lovers of pleasure rather than lovers of God." Does that sound like something we might be seeing right now? It certainly does to me. It certainly does to me. And his prescription for Timothy, who was being beleaguered and threatened with death, he's threatened to be

0: stoned. He was writing to a man and trying to encourage him, hang in there. Don't give up. Don't stop. I'll describe very quickly a flight. I'm on a flight out west. This is before my wife took ill. And I'm sitting there. I've got my Bible open on a fold-back tray from the seat in front of me. I got my laptop on, and I'm writing the speech that I'm going to give. And the woman across the aisle from me looks over, and she says, you don't believe that crap, do you? I said, excuse me. She said, you don't believe that. She's pointing to the Bible. And she's in we're up in first class. Somebody else is paying for my flight. So she says, you don't believe that. I said, let me ask you something. Why did you say that? She says, well, where did you learn this stuff? I said, well, I actually live on a farm. I see a lot of what's in this book played out every day in the farm that we live on. I said, really, what's going on in the farm? I said, well, what do you do? She says, I teach philosophy. And she named the college. I said, you must be very smart. She said, well, I do have a PhD. I said, well, perhaps you can help me. I live on a farm, and we have all kinds of wonderful things happen. But, you know, when a cow poops, it's a big splat. When a horse poops, it's a golf ball. And when a deer poops, it's little tiny pebbles, like marbles. Why? I said, well, how should I know? I said, well, even you don't know crap, because all they eat is grass, but they're all different.
1: Let me take a break and come right back. Colonel Oliver North is with us. His newest book, Tragic Consequences, The Price America is Paying for Rejecting God and How to Reclaim Our Culture for Christ. That's our calling. Back after this.
2: We'll get to more hour two of In the Market with Janet Parshall. Good afternoon. It's John Hemmer. My daughter is notorious for doing this, okay? And I think it's like the funniest thing. I think it's so awesome. So we have family book time every evening, okay? And so she will come in. You know, first she goes to her room to put her pajamas on, and then she comes in, and she will pick these crazy ensembles. Like, she'll come in with, like, a big sombrero and, like, these oversized big, like, glasses and maybe, like, part of her Halloween costume from last year. I'm like, what are you doing? She's like, I don't know. I'm just dressing up. And I think about that, how God always wraps us up in his armor. He always clothes us in his armor. We have nothing to worry about. And besides that, he fights every battle for us.
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3: Hi, I'm John Erickson Tata. I remember when I was sent home from the hospital as a quadriplegic, I just wanted to stay in the house. I hated the idea of going out in public and having people stare at my wheelchair. Occasionally, when my family and I would go to a restaurant, I pretended I wasn't hungry. I did not want someone feeding me. I despised looking so helpless. Needless to say, I was miserable. Years later, I realized that pride was the root of my misery. It was my pride that made me feel embarrassed about being fed. 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They fed me. And I survived. All because I put pride behind me. And today, if pride is an issue for you, maybe you can do the same.
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1: 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You know, so often, particularly on Fridays on this program, we'll take a look at some of the stories and we'll look at them through the lens of Scripture. And they really are stories of what life looks like in this country when you take God out of the equation. So you've got a man who decides that he's going to identify as a woman. You've got toy companies introducing deviancy and perversion to kids at the pre-kindergarten level. We are disposing of life at our whim and whimsy. We're seeing mayhem. You know, the Bible talks about lawlessness in the latter days, by the way. If we're not seeing lawlessness all around us, I think we're asleep at the switch. So this is such an important book because it's a reminder of when you take God out of the question, out of the culture, out of the equation, these are the results. So we've got one of two choices. One is you stay in bed, you pull the covers over your head, and you say, Lord, just call me home when you're ready. And I have looked and I don't see that option in Scripture anywhere. Or the antithesis, and here is the biblical directive, is to let our light so shine before men, to live such good lives among the pagans, to influence and occupy until he comes, to seek the welfare of the city. It's all there, go out. John 17 says it perfectly. Jesus is on his way to Calvary. And what does he say to his Abba, Father? My prayer is not that you take them, that you and me, out of the world, but that you protect them from the evil one. And boy, is he trodden everywhere around here. Sanctify them with thy word. Thy word is true. So out there into that mess, that murky, messy marketplace is exactly where we're called to go. And what Colonel Oliver North has done in his most recent book is say, look, the stuff that's happening around you shouldn't come as a surprise. It is exactly what happens when you take God out of the equation. You have tragic consequences. And that's the title of his most recent book, Tragic Consequences, The Price America is Paying for Rejecting God and How to Reclaim Our Culture for Christ. And he looks at a myriad of issues and why they are the way they are today when we take God out. But you start, Colonel, by taking a look at the story of Noah. And it's so interesting because there's Noah in the Old Testament. Noah is referred to in the New Testament as well. But you say that there are lessons right now for today that we can extrapolate out of Noah's story. Teach me some of that.
0: Well, look at The Lord saw a worthy person. Noah found favor in the eyes of the Lord, is the way it's put. And it's recorded in Genesis 6, verses 5 through 8. The Lord saw that the wickedness of man was great in the earth, and that every intention of the thoughts of his heart was only evil continually. And the Lord regretted that they had made man on earth, and it grieved him to his heart. So the Lord said, I will blot out man who I have created from the face of the land, man and animals and creeping things and birds of the heavens, for I am sorry that I have made them. But Noah found favor in the eyes of the Lord. I want to make sure that I show my 18 grandkids how to find favor in the eyes of the Lord. See, that's why this book is here. This is why I constantly am reminded, I'm going to leave a lot behind. I can't take anything with me, but I can leave a lot behind. I want the legacy to be my children and my grandchildren understand their job is to preserve this nation as one nation under God, right? Well, I kind of wonder what the far left was thinking when they were driving God out of the public square, out of the media, out of the entertainment business, out of cultural activities. and depraved attitudes of, you know, come back and take charge. What did they expect was going to happen when we have mass killings? You mentioned it, lawlessness in the land. What did they expect was going to happen? Well, they're getting the results that perhaps some of them wanted. Some of them see this as an opportunity to restore to government the power that God used to have in their lives. And so we now see programs massively, on a massive scale, to basically control the population. The freedom that we get from believing that Jesus Christ is our Lord and Savior gives us latitude to do a lot of things in the right way for the rest of humanity, not just for our own families, but for everybody in this country. That's why I tell people Romans 10:9 may be the most important verse you can memorize. Because if you confess with your lips that Jesus is Lord and believe in your heart God raised him from the dead, you will be saved. That's not an instruction for Janet Parshall and Ollie North. That's an instruction for this nation. You will be saved. We've got to save this country.
1: Yeah. Colonel, on that note, I know that there are some, again, within the body of believers who say, look, I've read the book. It's going to get dark before Jesus returns. Why don't we just sit, run the clock, and we know it's going to get bad, and I can't really stop it because that's already the inevitable outcome. That's sort of fatalistic. I'm not called to do anything. I'm not called to pray for revival. I'm not called to go to the marketplace and speak truth and love because the fatalistic view is it's all going to fall apart anyway. How do we slay that dragon? Because I think that's got some people wrapped around the ankles and they're frozen and they're refusing to do what we're supposed to be doing in this time.
0: Yeah, but we're also told that we will not know the time of day or the day of the week or the week of the month or the month of the year. We don't know. And unless you have false prophecy that says, I know it's, when it's coming, I don't. And so I want to make sure that we can do everything possible between now and that time to demonstrate to those who care and those who may not even know what the real answer is. And the real answer isn't the control by the government. It's not just more police. We should never have defunded the police, of course. We should never have taken the school resource officers out of our schools. We shouldn't have said to district attorneys and prosecutors and judges, turn them loose on the streets. We should never have done those things. We shouldn't have opened the southern borders. But all of those are the consequences of what's happened to this country since we turned away from God. I mean, that's why this book is not a how-to manual. The how-to manual is the Bible. This is how to fix it. This is why at the end of every chapter, as you pointed out, there's things that every person can do to make life better on this planet, not just for themselves, but for the rest of this country. I pray for this country every single day. You know, it wasn't just when I was an eighth grader. You know, the ideas of just that simple little prayer. Showing dependence on God, acknowledging his greatness. And I mean, that idea is completely gone. Nowadays, if you've been convinced, in some cases, by a teacher or somebody in a drag queen outfit, that your gender is wrong, God put you in the wrong body. If you want to come out and be, where did that come from? How did that become a way to teach young children? And as you point out, pre-kindergarten through third grade. Thankfully, we stopped that in Virginia. Thankfully, the Lord blessed us with a governor who is a Christian, who's a believer, and he's not ashamed to show it. He's pro-life, and he's a hunter. and he's been hunting with my Bible study guy, so I've known him for some time. And we're blessed. Follow all of you, the rest of you around the world, listen to what Janice is telling you, and do it like we did in Virginia.
1: Yeah. Amen. Amen. You talk about the demise of the family. Colonel, I find this to be a very important part of your new book, Tragic Consequences, because God institutes family in a place of perfection, in Eden, before sin comes into the world. So if you put on your thinking cap and you realize the prince of this world is strutting and strolling and growling and doing everything he thinks he can do until his time is up, going after the family makes perfect sense. How do we fight for our families to maintain that unit as God defined it?
0: Well, you know, interestingly enough, that's the 13th chapter of this book, The Demise of the Traditional Family. When I was a kid growing up, little tiny town in Columbia County, upstate New York, there was one woman who was a divorcee, and we were told that's a broken family. Now, that's not a kind way of putting it, and we ought to have mercy on those who, particularly the single moms that are raising families all over this country. But what really happens, what really needs to happen, and I know this is going to bend a lot of people out of shape, men have to man up. You know, he's over-masculine. He's got too much testosterone or whatever. Men have to behave as men. And most of the problems that we're seeing in this country right today are because men have abdicated their responsibilities. All of those things that was in Paul's letter that I read earlier, in his second letter to Timothy, that's what men are doing. It's all about self-pleasure. It's all about self-grand. I look at people driving by the little road that we live on, driving Lamborghinis and Maseratis and Ferraris and things like that, and they must be doing really well. I wonder what their family is doing. Because if you're in a two-person sports car, you can't have much of a family ride with you. So I look at that. You know, we're on our 15th generation of large SUVs because of the crowd we've got. And I'm thinking to myself, where's the charge in our churches for men to act like Christian men? You know, I've had the great blessing of serving all over the world with remarkable young warriors who put their lives on the line for this country. And remarkably enough, a lot of them came back terribly wounded. And my foundation, Freedom Alliance, does all kinds of things to help them, marriage counseling retreats, you know, just vacations with mom and dad and the kids. They help build memories of things that they experienced together. There's men today that don't do any of that. There's men who are going to stop by on the way home at happy hour, have a few drinks, maybe go out and carouse. They'll tune into porn. Porn is pervasive and ubiquitous all over the country today. It's wrecking lives all over this nation, particularly around young people. I can't stand the idea of men not acting as men, particularly if they have children. It's despicable to see how easy it is to walk away from that responsibility.
1: Well, you write on pornography, you write on the uptick in drug and alcohol abuse. All of these are the consequences of sin. And, you know, it's interesting because I wish we could say that it's just an outside the church problem. You talked about the subject of porn. Listen, when Focus on the Family tells us how pastors are struggling with pornography, the problem is valid and as viable inside the church as it is outside the church. So it's one thing for us to see we want to reclaim our culture. Some might be listening going, well, how about reclaiming our churches? Now, you're hearing the music. So, Colonel, when we come back, let me ask you that first, and then I want to talk about how you end the book, which is, this is the way in which you reclaim your culture. Again, I know that for a lot of people, they're thinking, what old-fashioned ideas, you know, we're post-truth, we're post-modern, we're post-Christian, none of this works anymore. Really? That's like saying that you don't believe that the Word of God is as relevant today as when the Holy Spirit first penned it. So I have to tell you, this is an important book for our time, and we are witnessing exactly as the title says. We are witnessing the tragic consequences of when you take God out of the equation. So men and women of God, we can pray for revival and obediently step out and speak truth and love. This book will challenge you to do just that. Back after this.
2: 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Good afternoon. It's John Hemmer. Now, Founders Week is next month. 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
11: In Mumbai, India, children as young as 8 are under the daily threat of being trafficked and sold into the red light areas, and they have no hope for the future. But then to be at an India Partners safe house and see the safety, rescue, and care these children are getting, and hear them sing worship songs, it's unbelievable. 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Moody to 30901.
1: You know, one of my favorite verses in Scripture is the one that says, out of the overflow of the heart, the mouth speaks. And I hope you're hearing that in Colonel North. He loves Jesus. He loves this country. He loves his family. And he really and truly is concerned about leaving a legacy. And so with intentionality, he's trying to do that for his family. That's, by the way, what we're supposed to do. We don't know when the Lord's going to call us home. But should he tarry and we step into glory and our family remains, what are they going to have read and seen in our lives that's worth passing on to the next generation? One of them is the values that we esteem biblically and what we need to do to speak truth to power, speak truth in love, and seek the welfare of the city. So all of his books are excellent, and I've got a link to OliverNorth.com, OliverNorth.com, OliverNorth.com. He is, among many things now, the current founder and CEO of Fidelis Publishing and Fidelis Media. That is the company that publishes these kinds of books. Tragic Consequences is one of them. Check it out. There isn't a book they've published that I wouldn't recommend to you, but this one's particularly important. So in an hour that's gone far too quickly, Colonel, let me go back to what I said before, and I want to get to the six areas you discussed at the end of the book where we're really have to do our battle. But I want to go back to what I said before, because there are naysayers listening, and that's okay. Just get a little closer to the radio. I'm glad you're here. But they're going to say, don't talk to me about a culture that's declining with pornography when you get problems with abuse and pornography usage in your own church. How do we respond?
0: Well, acknowledge that it's true. Let's start with that. It is ubiquitous all over the place. I would tell you that the overall approach that we have taken has been one of, I'm just going to ignore it. I'm going to walk by it. It's kind of like the homeless situation out in Los Angeles. You just, you have to go out on the sidewalk to avoid it, but you know it's there because you can smell it, you can see it, but you want to ignore it. That problem of ignoring it within the church, within our families, has led to the kinds of things. You see massive numbers of teen suicides, the massive numbers of gunfights that occur on an average night in Chicago or Washington, D.C. or Baltimore or Philadelphia. I mean, they're all the same. Massive numbers of young men shooting at each other and often hitting the people that they weren't even aiming at. They were just firing madly into a crowd. Mm-hmm. What we've got to be able to do is to convince people that without Christ at the center of our culture, that we have become a nation where human life has little or no value. The sanctity of life has ceased to exist. That mob violence is common. Almost all those shootings that occur regularly. Pornography is ubiquitous. The traditional family is imploding. Abortion is being celebrated. Child produce is epidemic. So what do we do about it? And I've got, in the last few pages of the book, we've got, here's the places where we need to focus our energy and our attention. The family. The family, the traditional family. We have got to be able to survive as family members. Ben Carson used to talk about that all the time. He was absolutely right. No matter what the family is, even if it's just a mom and siblings of yours, go fight for that family. Number two, the church. Number three, the educational community. Stop supporting these crazy institutions with millions of dollars from very wealthy people when they don't teach anything that's of use. One of my dear friends used to say, yes, there's a lot of people getting degrees, but very few people are getting education and wisdom. The courtroom. Why are we allowing courts to be run by people who are so far to the left they've lost reality? Look at the recalls on district attorneys, and those were all funded by wealthy billionaires. The politics of America, we need to elect the kind of people who understand the lesson of this book. And finally, in the public square, we need to be able to go out. There's not nearly enough shows like yours, Janet, or the one that I used to do, or the kinds of places where a believer can call in and not be smacked around by some wacko because they happen to believe in Jesus Christ and the power of prayer. Look what happens in the aftermath of this shooting down in Texas. You have members of Congress using the F word to about prayer and sending it to other members of Congress. Stop your effing praying. What are you talking about? Wow. That's what we need to be doing. And do it publicly. Do it unashamedly. For the life of me, I can't understand how people who've never experienced anything except the great successes offered by this nation, how they use it for wrong purposes. And, I said earlier today to a fellow, somebody ought to go out who's a believer and thank Elon Musk for saving the people of Ukraine with the communication systems that's allowed them to stand up to all the viciousness and murder of the Russian army. Elon Musk did that. He did it. Took an enormous financial risk, took a political risk, and God knows what the outcome is going to be of the war. But the president of Ukraine has thanked him for it. What the American people ought to be doing is trying to put in the fray around Elon Musk. The reasons why it's not just enough to be a good person. It's you have to be a good person for the right reasons, right? And so the right reasons are: I want to respond to the love of Jesus Christ who has saved me. I believe in miracles because I've seen them. They've happened to me. I've seen them happen to other people. So I pray every day for a miracle for my wife, for my children. I want to make sure that this country can experience those miracles and give homage. We talked earlier about FDR, asking the nation to pray for the operation that had just begun on Normandy. Didn't even know the name. The code word was Overlord. Think about that. Overlord. The name for the biggest military operation the world's ever seen, Overlord. And people did. They went to the churches. It was said that on that day, June 6th, that night was the biggest crowd that had been in American churches before or since. I hope that's not true, but that's what it's been said. But people went.
1: Wow.
0: Overlord succeeded. And if we just leave with that one thought, the Lord is over us. This is one nation under God. We are the most generous, prosperous, most powerful place on the planet. What we've got to do is find officials that we can lead at every level of government, in business, in politics, in the military, who understand who Jesus Christ is in our lives and make sure that the rest of those that they lead will follow in that direction. Abraham Lincoln did it to the greatest travail this country's ever experienced. And FDR did it in the midst of that terrible operation back in the coast of France back 78 years ago. God bless you, Janet Parshall, for being in the public square and making sure that message of the Bible gets heard by as many people as possible.
1: Oh, Colonel, thank you. And I was thinking as you were talking, and you just closed this so beautifully. People are going to hear you, and they're going to say, listen, he's a combat-decorated Marine. He's brave. He's courageous. He's heroic. No, he's a follower of Christ, and he's obedient. So if Colonel North isn't afraid to face the enemy, then neither should you and I. Greater is he that is in us than he that is in the world. You know, these values are worth fighting for. Telling people about Jesus in a winsome, truthful manner is of the highest calling any of us could have. So I want to encourage you to get bold, to go onto that marketplace of ideas and do exactly what the scriptures call us to do. Let your light so shine before men that they might see your good works and it would honor and glorify our Father in heaven. This is not a time to be afraid. This is the most exciting period in history because there's no ambiguity between right and wrong, good and evil, God and the devil. Thanks so much for joining us, friends. We'll see you next time on In the Market with Janet Parshall.
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13: Welcome to Breakpoint, a daily look at an ever-changing culture through the lens of unchanging truth. For the Colson Center, I'm John Stone Street. Labor Day is, for most Americans, about cookouts, a long weekend, saying farewell to the summer. For Christians, however, it can also be an opportunity to honor the uniqueness of human beings and add context to the meaning of our work. The very first Labor Day parade took place in 1882. It was really the brainchild of unionist and socialist. It brought attention to unsafe working conditions, long working hours, child labor, and other issues emerging from the Industrial Revolution. In 1894, the U.S. Congress passed an act making the first Monday of September an official holiday. Labor Day is about acknowledging the rights of workers. Christians can agree with Samuel Gompers, the first president of the American Federation of Labor, when he stated that laborers are more than mere producing machines. In a cultural moment like ours, where people feel so disconnected from the productivity of their work, in the midst of what is a larger crisis of meaning across our culture, there's more that can be said about the importance of human labor. Our labor ultimately finds meaning in the fact that God first labored as he created the world and human beings. Adam and Eve were tasked by God with the job of cultivating and caring for the earth. Thus, our work derives dignity as we reflect the work of our Creator. Put differently, work's a mark of human exceptionalism. We don't merely toil, we work, and the difference carries significant biblical implications. The best human technologies are those that reduce the toil that has corrupted human work since the fall. Our best inventions restore, but they do not replace the dignity that God intended only for humans in their work. Though marred by sin, work remains a good and noble part of who we are and can serve God's redemptive purposes. In fact, much of modern history involves Christians embracing a vision of human work, not reduced to drudgery, but inspired by the redemptive possibilities of blessing others across economic and class lines. The emphasis on the dignity of human work is increasingly important today as we encounter artificial intelligence. It's tempting to either elevate AI in word or in deed to the status of image bearers or to reduce image bearers to the status of AI. We're all growing far too comfortable with humanizing AI, such as talking to our preferred chatbot as if it's a real person and a friend, and we already devalue humans based on what they can or cannot produce for us. As Psalm 135 teaches very clearly, we will see ourselves in the image of whatever it is that we worship. So to maintain the meaning that's inherent to human work, we have to be clear on the purposes of technology, especially as it becomes more and more impressive. Technologies can help humans, they can heal humans, they can enhance humans, and they can even replace humans. The first two purposes are legitimate uses that can serve human exceptionalism, but attempts to enhance and replace humans are today driven by committed purveyors of transhumanism and posthumanism. We will need incredible discernment if we're going to navigate between these radically different potential uses of technology, especially when it comes to artificial intelligence. The leisure we will enjoy on Labor Day is also a notion that has massive philosophical and theological meaning. It's a break from what Joseph Piper called a culture of quote-unquote total work. When we work, we mimic and image God. And when we rest, we also mimic and image God. At its best, AI can only mimic and image us, and it cannot rest. For the Colson Center, I'm John Stone Street with Breakpoint. Today's Breakpoint was co-authored with Andrew Carrico. And for more resources or to share this commentary with more people, go to ColsonCenter.org/radio.
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16: 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Greer. As always, I'm your host, Molly Bitovich. If you've been around church for any length of time, you've been told that the Bible is important, and you probably believe it. But yet, if we're honest, many of us struggle to read it on a regular basis. And when we do read it, we have trouble staying focused and interested. 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Today, Pastor JD answers that question as we continue our study on the basics of our faith, simply titled Start. 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But right now, Pastor JD continues our message titled Read the Bible Because.
17: If you have a Bible, Deuteronomy chapter 30. Deuteronomy is Moses's farewell sermon to the children of Israel. For 29 chapters, he has been preaching one really long sermon. And when he comes to chapter 30, he comes to the climactic conclusion of that sermon. And like all good preachers, he makes 3 points. All right, here is the first one. It's in verse 15. Moses says, "See, I have set before you today life and death. If you obey the commandments of the Lord your God that I command you today by loving the Lord your God, by walking in his ways, then you shall live and multiply, and the Lord your God will bless you in the land. But if your heart turns away, and you will not hear, but are drawn away to worship other gods and serve them," verse 18, "I declare to you today that you shall surely perish." Number one, Moses says, read the Bible as if your life depended on it. I could not imagine him putting a more clear choice out in front of us. Submission to the word brings blessing. Departure from the word, or even ignorance of the word, brings cursing. The difference in a life that endures, Moses says, and Jesus agrees, and one that crumbles, is how securely it is built upon the word of God. And I think, by the way, to make it really practical, I think you can extrapolate that principle and apply it to the various areas of your life. The stability of each part of your life depends on how well it is founded upon the word of God. What part of your life is right now most vulnerable to the enemy? Maybe you're sensing it right now. He's tapping on that because it's not anchored in God's word. It might be your retirement. It's not anchored into God's word. I'm raising 4 children. I want to do my best to teach them to anchor every part of their lives in the word of God. Of course, what Moses is promising in this chapter is more than just stability, as if the Bible was the best how-to book there is on how to, you know, build a life or how to, you know, whatever, have a good marriage. He's actually talking about the blessing and the cursing of God. He's saying that your relationship to the Bible will determine the blessing or cursing of God in your life. In chapter 29, one chapter back, he's even clearer. Listen to this. Chapter 29, verse 19, "Beware, lest there be one who, when he hears the words of this sworn covenant, blesses himself in his heart." You know, instead of being blessed by God, you're going to bless yourself and say, "I'll be safe, though I walk in the stubbornness of my heart." You're the one that's sitting there thinking, "Oh, I don't really know the Bible that well, but I'll be okay." He's like, all right, "The Lord will not be willing to forgive you, but rather the anger of the Lord and his jealousy will smoke against that man. And the curses written in this book will settle upon him, and the Lord will blot out his name from under heaven." Do you realize how important this book is? This is not an idle word that the nerdier ones of you ought to learn and get into. This is your life. Y'all, when Satan attacked Jesus, he quoted scripture. What are your kids going to come up with when Satan attacks them? The only way you can confront a lie is to know the truth. And if your kids don't know the truth, they will buy into the lie. Here's my point. It is not your understanding of how important God's word is that helps you or your kids. It's what you do with that understanding. It's whether you learn it. It's whether you obey it. Obedience to the word brings the blessing and cursing of God. And if you want the blessing and cursing of God on you, your marriage, your family, or anything that involves, you will make sure that it is grounded in God's word. Moses says, number two, read the Bible because God has not hidden what he wants us to know. Moses says in verse 11, "This commandment that I command you today is not too hard for you, neither is it far off." You see, a lot of people feel like they can't possibly hope to understand the Bible. But Moses says, listen to it again. "This commandment that I command you today is not too hard for you. Neither is it far off." It's not in heaven that you should say who's going to go up to heaven and bring it down to us so we may hear it and do it. In other words, the meaning is not so mysterious and so lofty that you can't possibly hope to grasp it unless you have a PhD and you're super brilliant. Verse 13, neither is it beyond the sea. That used to say, who's going to go over the sea and bring it to us that we may hear and do it? In other words, it's not so culturally foreign to you that you can't possibly hope to know the meaning. The word is near you. It's in your mouth. It's in your heart so that you can do it. It's right there. It's accessible. It's ready for you to grasp and obey. And by the way, note that when Moses says that, he's not talking to a group of seminary professors. He's not talking to a group of people who have, you know, gone through Bible college. He's talking to ordinary people. He's talking to teenagers when he says that. You see, I have heard some say the Bible is so mysterious, we can't possibly hope to be certain about its meaning. Guy wrote several books a few years ago named Brian McLaren, who says that whenever you say you're sure about something the Bible teaches, that's a sign of pride and arrogance. That really what you ought to do is be humble enough to say, I don't really know what it means. And that sounds humble. And yeah, we should be humble about our interpretations, but that's not how the Bible describes itself. And if I'm always looking at God saying, I got no idea what you're saying, that may sound humble, but it's actually an insult to God. The Bible is clear. What you need to know is clear. The core essential elements are accessible, and they're accessible to common people. Jesus was asked a lot of questions during his earthly ministry. I've read all of them. And not one time when he was asked one of these questions did he ever say, you know, I understand. I understand why you're confused on that issue. The Old Testament is just so unclear on that. No, his response was always, haven't you read? At least six times in the midst of an argument, Jesus said to his opponents, have you not read? Suggesting that if they had just known the scriptures better, they would not be making the mistake that they're making. What you need to know, he says, is in the scriptures. Then you're responsible to know what's in there, and you're responsible to know what it means. You see, the problem is not that there are parts of the Bible you can't understand. The problem is that you won't heed and obey the parts that you do understand. And by the way, let me tell you a little secret. When you won't obey what is clear, then more and more the Bible becomes unclear because you begin to walk in darkness. The darkness is not in the Bible, the darkness is in you. Twice Moses has told us now in our first two points, read the Bible. Here's our third point. Don't just read the Bible. Encounter the person within the Bible. Don't just read the Bible, encounter the person within the Bible. Right at the end of his sermon, Moses' language takes a surprising turn. Listen to it, verse 19. Today I have set before you life and death, blessing and cursing. Therefore choose life that you and your offspring may live, loving the Lord your God, obeying his voice, and holding fast. Watch this, holding fast to him. For he is your life. Now, here is why I say that is a surprising twist. Up until this point, for 30 chapters, Moses has consistently said obedience to the word will be our life. And then here, almost inexplicably, he suddenly switches to say, God is our life. You see that? He doesn't say hold fast to his word. He says hold fast to him. So which is it? Is it obedience to God's word that is our life, or is it God himself that is our life? You say, well, I don't quite understand the distinction. Does gaining spiritual life, does gaining real life and God's blessing, does it depend on how well you obey the words of this book? That's the question. And it is a trick question. In one sense, yes, that's exactly what he said. Life comes by anchoring your life into God's word. But here is the dilemma. Do any of us truly keep God's word sufficiently to lay hold of this life and blessing? David would say that if you marked iniquities, who could stand? Paul would say we've altogether become unprofitable. There's none righteous, not even one. There's none who seeks God. All have sinned, Romans 3:23, and all have fallen short of the glory of God. None of us obey sufficiently to gain life and blessing. So as Moses comes to the very conclusion of his sermon, he starts to point to something else. He points beyond obedience to a hope that is greater than our ability to obey. And that hope is God himself, who will become to us life and salvation.
16: For many people, the book of Revelation feels mysterious, confusing, and maybe even a little intimidating. It's filled with vivid imagery, difficult passages, and questions about the future that can leave us wondering where to even begin. 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What if its primary purpose is to help us see Jesus more clearly? 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
17: Paul takes this passage and does something amazing with it. Watch this, Romans 10, 5 and 10. In Paul's explanation of the gospel, Romans 10, for Moses writes about the righteousness that is based on the law, that the person who does the commandment shall live by them. Right? He's quoting Deuteronomy 30. But the righteousness based on faith says, don't say in your heart who will ascend into heaven, that is to bring Christ down, or who will descend into the abyss, that is to bring Christ up from the dead. But what does it say? The word is near you, in your mouth and in your heart. That is the word of faith that we proclaim. So what he's saying is the ultimate fulfillment of this word is not something we're going to do for God. It's something that God's going to give to us. That if you will confess with your mouth that Jesus, the one that came down, is Lord, and believe in your heart that God raised him from the dead as a substitute for our sin, then you will be saved, because it's with the heart that man believes unto righteousness, not that we obey unto righteousness, but we believe it and we receive it. With the mouth, confession is made to salvation. For whoever believes in him will never be put to shame. The one who's not going to experience shame is not the one who obeys sufficiently, because that's none of us. The one who will not be put to shame is the one who hopes in God, who will become righteousness to us. That word brings life and blessing. It's embodied in the word of the gospel that declares that Christ has come to us, that he became our righteousness and our life and offered himself to us to be received as a gift. You see, that's what the gospel is. The gospel is not that you obey sufficiently that one day God lets you into heaven based on your obedience. The gospel is that Jesus Christ came and lived the life you could not live and then died the death in your place, that you've been condemned to die, so that if you would receive it by grace, you would be given the righteousness of God. So the primary purpose of the scriptures, listen to this, is to present Jesus. The primary purpose of the scriptures is not to give you a list of assignments. It is to tell you about the grace and salvation that you can receive and by which you can be restored to God. Scripture is not primarily a list of tasks about what he wants you to do for him. It's the glorious good news about what he's done for you. It's not marching orders about what we are supposed to do. It's an offer to be restored to relationship to God through the finished work of Christ. We often say the Bible is not good advice. The Bible is good news. And there's a big difference in those two. Most Christians, you see, most American Christians struggle to read the Bible because they see it like an assignment. Yet another thing that you got to do, put it on a checklist to earn God's favor. But when you do that, those things always become drudgery. They start to feel monotonous, like these religious rituals. I got to do this so that God will be happy with me. But it's not. That's not what the Bible is. It is the story of God's love for you, how he reached out himself to save you. And when you begin to read it that way, it starts to look totally different. The primary purpose of the scriptures, listen, is not to give you a how-to manual for different parts of your life. That's how a lot of you approach the Bible. And you struggle to understand it because you're like, well, I want to know, you know, five ways to get along with my annoying husband. Well, what page is that on? I want to know three ways to think about, you know, the pain in my life. I want to know 10 things I got to do to get ready for retirement. Where's that chapter? But then you get into the Bible and you find a genealogy or a list of sacrifices or the dimensions of the temple. Ever done your quiet time through that? And this curtain was this long. I mean, how high it was. You're like, oh, I don't know what that means. Page after page of the histories of people whose lives are of dubious moral character and who often have very little in common with you or your time. And so you throw up your hands in desperation and you say, what does this have to do with my life? Listen to this, Michael Reeves. But when you see that Christ is the subject of all the scriptures, that he is the Word, the Lord, the Son reveals the Father, the promised hope, the true temple, the true sacrifice, the great high priest, the ultimate king, then you can read, not so much asking, what does this mean for me right now, but what do I learn here of Jesus? Knowing that the Bible is about him and not about me means that instead of reading the Bible obsessing about me, I can gaze on him. And as through the pages you get caught up in the wonder of his story, you find your heart strangely pounding for him in a way you never would have if you treated the Bible as a book all about you. You see, the Bible will give you a lot of practical instructions on marriage. It'll give you a lot of practical instruction on child raising and how to, you know, think about your vocation. That's why we teach it up in here 52 weeks out of the year. But the main way to life and peace is not by figuring out the secrets to the abundant life. Because the abundant life, listen, is not something Jesus explains to you how to do. The abundant life is Jesus himself. That's what he said, John 17:3. I am the abundant life. This is the abundant life, to know me. Some of you come to the Bible looking for the secret to an abundant marriage, an abundant family, an abundant vocation. Jesus says, I am the abundant life. And if you know me, then your life becomes abundant, not because these things all become perfect, but because you know me. You find it by knowing me. Learning 5 steps to a good marriage is not going to do you nearly as much good as learning about the 10,000 steps that Jesus took toward you when he came to rescue you at the cross. Because when you learn that and you believe that, that will break your pride and your selfishness. And it will make you a gracious person, which is the primary problem in your marriage anyway, is that you're a proud, selfish person. So it's not learning 5 things to do better in your marriage that's actually going to change it. It's when that pride and that selfishness has been broken. And that's not by learning 5 steps to how to be a better husband. It's learning about the 10 billion steps that Jesus took when he came to rescue you. Feeling the weight of God's love for you is what will fill that gaping chasm in your heart. It's what's going to take away your anger. Not because it gives you 3 ways to cope with your anger, but because it makes it so that what happens at your job or with your friends or with your health or in your marriage, it's just not that devastating to you because you have something greater than health and a good job and even a good marriage. And that is fellowship with the Almighty God who calls you son or daughter or friend. And that is the abundant life. So when you read the Bible, you got to read it the right way. Don't read it to gain favor with God, as if God's going to look on you more favorably because you read it this morning. Jesus has made you fully acceptable on the cross. There's nothing you can do to add to that. God's not going, oh, yeah, Jesus died for that person, shed his blood, rose from the dead, and they read their Bible this morning. I'm feeling good about that person. You can't add to that. You are complete in Christ, right? So don't read it to gain favor with God. Don't read it as a book of how-tos for your life. Read it primarily as a presentation of a glorious Savior to get to know. Page after page of declarations of the Father's love for you. The marvelous way he came to earth to take away your condemnation by living the life you were supposed to live, dying in your place, and restoring you to full fellowship with God. I've heard the Bible described before like one of those magic eye puzzles. You know, you've seen those where you stare at them for like 15, 20 minutes, and there's a bunch of people around. It's this big mass of dots, and everybody's claiming to see the man that's, you know, in the dots, and you end up lying about it, your ability to see it, even though you can't really see it. And then later you come back when nobody's there and stare at it for about 30 minutes, or maybe I'm telling my own story, but you stare at it for a long time, and all of a sudden that man comes out of those dots. You remember this? The man comes out of the dots, and then you can't look at that picture and not see the man. It's no longer a meaningless morass of dots. It is a man that is in that picture. That's what reading the Bible is like. It suddenly goes from being a collection of details and genealogies and stories to being the presentation of Christ. And when that happens, you'll never read it the same. C.S. Lewis said that when his life was radically transformed was when he said it was like I was reading the Bible, staring through a peephole and suddenly having somebody stare back at me. Now, staring through a peephole was creepy enough as it is. Having somebody stare back at you is really, really creepy. Experiencing in the Bible the living, moving Son of God. That's why Lewis said, don't just read the Bible. You got to let the Bible read you. Which is why I will tell you, you got to read it every day. Because the Word of God, when you read it, the Spirit of God takes it and makes it personal to you. What promise do you need? What warning do you need? That's why you can't just depend on me to explain it to you. Why? Because I got to preach to 9,000 people every weekend. I cannot always tailor the Bible to your situation. So you come here and be like, well, I didn't get anything out of the pastor's sermon today. Well, maybe there's 8,999 other people that needed to hear something besides just you. So maybe you shouldn't be so narcissistic and self-centered and not depend on me to spoon-feed you what God wants you to know. There are some times that I'm going to preach and it's going to be right for your situation. But the majority of what God says to you should come as the Spirit of God takes the Word of God as you got the Bible open in the morning or at night and He is speaking those words to you. See, it's not me. I can't do it. You got to do it.

0: choice between life and death. No, could I make this any plainer? If you ground your life, if you ground your family in the Word of God, you and your family will live. If you do not, then you will die. You got to make that choice, and then you got to act on that choice.
1: Amos chapter 5, verse 4 says, "Seek me and live." We're told that if we seek the Lord through His Word, it will change our life. Encouraging words here on Summit Life with Pastor J.D. Greer. Speaking of God's Word, one of our goals here at Summit Life is to help you study the Bible more deeply. 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Greer that walks you through the book of Revelation in a clear, approachable, and deeply encouraging way. Pastor J.D., why do you think a study on Revelation feels especially important right now?
2: Well, I don't think it's any secret that people feel anxious, disoriented, sure, uncertain about the future.
1: Yeah, yeah.
2: The book of Revelation reminds us that God is not absent and He is never surprised. This book pulls back the curtain and it shows us that Jesus is still reigning even in the midst of what a lot of times feels like chaos.
1: Yes.
2: You know, throughout history, Christians have returned to Revelation. 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Revelation gives us hope, endurance, perspective. 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
1: 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I'm Molly Vidovich. 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
3: Yesterday is history. Tomorrow is a mystery. Today is a gift. That's why it's called the present. Happy Labor Day. Inside Moody Radio, I am Effie hanging out with you. Thanks so much for listening. Praying you had a great weekend and hopefully you have a nice extended weekend and you're still spending time with family and friends and getting a chance to relax. And just a reminder that there's no time like the present. This is all we have right now. Hebrews 9:27 says it's appointed unto men once to die, but after this to judgment. And basically, none of us knows the exact time we're going to be here or how long we're going to be here. But thank God, you know, He has given us the gift of life. Let's take advantage of it. Let's love folk right now. Serve the Lord with gladness. Live on purpose. Know that the past is behind you. What we can do right now is live going forward, making a difference, and make sure we live a life on purpose in the Lord, a life fulfilled.
4: 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One thing I know we all have in common is that we all need so much help. And Johnny's no exception. Lean in now and listen to her.
5: When I'm in trouble, when I'm hurting, I need friends. Like, I have this one friend who's a physical therapist. Her name is Kimmy, and she's really good at finding ways to reduce pain. And as you know, I suffer from chronic pain. Some days are good, quite bearable, but other days, man, I can't wait to get out of this wheelchair and lie down. Especially if it's on a night when I know that Kimmy will come by to help me. As I said, she's a physical therapist and is busy with her job and her family, but every couple of weeks or so, Kimmy volunteers to come by my house, and while I'm lying flat in bed, she pushes and pulls and stretches my body and massages my left hip where the pain is so intense.

0: She does this for the sake of ministry. Kimmy knows I've got a need, and although she travels and works hard, still she offers her help here and there, and oh, that is such a ministry to me, such a blessing. My painful hip always feels so much better when she leaves the house. Psalm 90, verse 17 is a great picture of how the God of the Bible blesses people like me through the hands of others. It says, quote, "Let the favor of the Lord our God be upon us and establish the work of our hands upon us." Yes, establish the work of our hands. I love that. Because when we need help in the name of Jesus, when we need help in practical little ways, the favor of the Lord rests upon us and he establishes it. He blesses that help, the service that we give. He prospers it, fulfills his purpose through it. He establishes the work of our hands and advances all its benefits. And you know what? I believe that Kimmy knows that when she offers to help me in my pain. Do you know someone who has a physical need, a hardship, or a challenge? Well, true, it isn't always easy to offer a person a little help, even when it's obvious they could use it. It's easier not to get involved. Maybe you're very busy, you got other things to do, and it's so convenient to walk by to pretend you don't notice. After all, what if you did something wrong? If you didn't do it right? Well, remember this. Any act of help done in the name of Jesus will be richly rewarded in eternity. That's part of what it means for God to establish your work, your service. And just look at 1 Corinthians chapter 3, starting with verse 12. It says, "If anyone builds on the foundation of Christ using gold, silver, and costly stones, their work is going to be shown for what it is, because the day will bring it to light. Fire is going to test the quality of each person's work." Now, the Apostle Paul speaks of gold, silver, costly stones, but that's only a metaphor for something wonderful, far more valuable and lovely, that's going to shine throughout all of eternity. So when you help someone, God shows you his favor, he blesses your service, and he reserves an award in heaven for you.
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3: Is it possible maybe one person here is in a time of trouble or has a circumstance they wish was different? What does the Word of God have to say to you? You are an elect exile. There is a God who is sovereignly doing the choosing, and it is painful, and it's awkward, and it's difficult, but there is a God behind it.

0: You may wish things were different, but God's not surprised by where you've landed. I'm your host, Tim Svoboda. And today on The Journey, Pastor Steve DeWitt explores how hard circumstances and pain can make us question if God really knows what's going on. In this encouraging message, you'll be reminded that where you are is not circumstantial. You've been chosen by a sovereign God for something greater, and there's a higher purpose behind the pain. You'll also find this message online at thejourney.fm. And now, here's Pastor Steve DeWitt.
1: What do we do? How do we live? What are we supposed to be like? And again, I'm talking about real Christians. Nominal Christians fit in just fine. I'm talking about the people that actually believe this stuff and try to live it out. How do we do it? These are the exiles that Peter is writing to. Peter, what are you going to say? What is your big point to these people that are living in spiritual exile? And he begins in verse 2 with a series of purpose statements. The why question. Peter wants to make sure that we understand that there is purpose behind things. Even exile, even the experience of spiritual exile, there's a purpose behind it. There is a why behind it. And we see that from the get-go. Notice, what kind of exiles are they? And can I say the question, what kind of exiles are we? What is the descriptive word for exiles? It is what? You have Bibles. Look, what is the word before exiles? We are what exiles? We're elect exiles. Elect exiles. What? I am experiencing what I'm experiencing because there's somebody that chose to put me here, chose to give me this experience. Because that's what the word elect means. It means chosen. We are chosen exiles. You know, most exiles don't think that they are chosen exiles. You can think about the Jews in World War II, for example, in Poland and the ghetto there. If you've seen that or studied that, they were victims of circumstance. They were victims of socio-political things that were beyond their control, and they suffered greatly in that experience. Or the Syrian refugees in our contemporary world, who there's all these, you know, there's big sort of socio-political things that are at play that are creating the circumstances that they find themselves in. You could go to a Syrian refugee and say, you know, how did this happen? And he would say, well, the president of this country and this is going on and all of that. They would never have the thought in their mind that they were chosen to be Syrian refugees. Why? Because it's circumstantial. But here, Peter doesn't say, I'm so sorry that you are having this experience living as Christians in that land. He says, you are having that experience by divine choice. There is a God behind all of this. You are not just exiles randomly. You are exiles divinely. You have been chosen for this experience. And what a difference it makes when I realize that there is a purpose behind the pain. There is an answer to the question of why. And behind all of that is a God who is sovereignly working out everything according to the purpose of his will. Ephesians 1:11. Think about the Israelites as another sort of exile example. If you know the story of Israel, descendants of Abraham, right? They were all the time living in tents, never having a land of their own. God takes them down to Egypt. 400 years, they live largely under oppression there in Egypt. They're living as exiles. They're not in the promised land. They're not in the land where they're supposed to be. But there they are, and they have horrible, terrible experiences. Well, God leads them out into the hand of Moses, and they go through the Red Sea. It's not that far of a walk from Egypt to the promised land, right? As the crow flies. Where does God take them? 40 years wandering around in the wilderness. Are they like, God, is your GPS messed up? Because we could just, it's just right there. We just got to go right there. Why you got us going all over here and wandering around like this? What is the purpose behind our wanderings? What is the purpose behind our exile? Why are we experiencing all of these difficulties living a million people in a desert? Why are you doing this, God? And from the words of Moses himself, God says, you shall remember the whole way that the Lord your God has led you these 40 years in the wilderness, that he might humble you, testing you to know what was in your heart, whether you would keep his commandments or not. And he humbled you and let you hunger and fed you with manna, which you did not know, nor did your fathers know, that he might make you know that man does not live by bread alone, but man lives by every word that comes from the mouth of God. In other words, God was using their physical experience, their geographical experience for spiritual purposes. And all of the difficulties and all of the uncomfortableness and all of the challenges of living in a desert for 40 years was not about living in a desert for 40 years, but what God wanted that desert to do in them and to teach them. There was a purpose behind it. There was a why behind it. Do you see? So that the sorrows, what Peter is saying here, the sorrows of Christianity on the margins is comforted by the confident knowledge that we have that I am where God wants me to be and the challenges are from the hand of God as well. I am an elect exile. I am not a political exile. I am not a chaotic exile. I am where I am by the sovereign choice of God, which then brings meaning in the midst of the pain and the sorrows and the issues. What do people ask when they're going through a trial? What do we hear even in our church when somebody gets the cancer call? Why? God, why are you doing this? Why am I the one of all the people having to suffer this? And what do you say pastorally to people that hear that kind of news? Wow, that's really chaotic. Maybe there isn't a God. No, we say that there is a God, and that circumstance in your life is not chance. And you can trust him. He is a good God. He loves you. He sent Jesus, right? And now the Christian begins to derive meaning from even the pain of the exile and to see that God is doing something good in it. Would this not have been wonderfully comforting? I mean, think about these Christians. They're living there in Asia Minor. Would this not have been comforting for a businessman living in Pontus who is suffering financially because he's a Christian? They know he's a Christian. They don't want to do business with him. He's suffering because of it. Or how about the wife of a pagan husband? You want to talk about personally uncomfortable? How about the wife of a Christian wife of a pagan husband? You want to talk about issues? How about a husband who's living according to the values of the immoral Greco-Roman world around him, and yet you're married to him? How do you derive any kind of hope or comfort in the midst of that? You read chapter 3, and you see what Peter has to say to wives who are married to pagan husbands. And you see, whatever, pick your category, all of them, the Christian sees through the physical, political, social issue a good God who is providentially behind that and is actually using that for some good in our life that maybe we can't see. And maybe you can't see right now. Is it possible maybe one person here is in a time of trouble or has a circumstance they wish was different? What does the word of God have to say to you? You are an elect exile. There is a God who is sovereignly doing the choosing. And it is painful and it's awkward and it's difficult, but there is a God behind it. And we believe that by faith. Amen? Amen. So I'm not in Cappadocia by accident after all. I'm here because God wants me to be in Cappadocia. Nothing is random. Now, the second thing that we have here, besides being chosen by God to be in this exile, is that Peter wants us to, he lifts our eyes to God himself, and he wants us to see what the triune God is doing here. And you see in the text here a very clear Trinitarian statement. According to the foreknowledge of God the Father, in the sanctification of the Spirit, for the obedience to Jesus Christ, who is the Son. It's one of the clearest Trinitarian statements in all of Scripture. Father, Son, and Spirit, each of them with a slightly different role in as being described here. The foreknowledge, first of all, of the Father. Okay, foreknowledge basically means to know in advance, right? To know in advance. Their exile was sovereignly known by God. God was not surprised. What are those Christians doing over there in Bithynia? I had no idea that they were going to end up in Cappadocia. What are they up to in Galatia? God is never surprised by anything, which is itself an incredible thought, isn't it? If you're God, there are no surprise parties for God. He already knows everything, right? He has known all of it and purposed it in eternity past, which means that when I find myself in Bithynia, God knew in eternity past that this was part of the plan. In fact, that word there is used later in the chapter to say that Christ himself was foreknown. In eternity past, the Father knew the Son. In eternity past, the Father knew that you would be living and doing what you're doing here today. All of it, a sovereign God. There are no surprises with God. There is nothing that is random with God. There is nothing that is chaotic with God. He is the sovereign God. No surprises. The sanctifying work of the Spirit. Okay, sanctification is this word in the New Testament to talk about the process of God working in our lives to shape and mold us into the likeness of Jesus, the Holy Son of God. And so sanctification is this kind of progressive growth and development. When I become a Christian, I enter into the realm of sanctification. I am now in a process that the Holy Spirit is working in my life. Verse 1 says that they are in Asia. But verse 2 says they're actually in sanctification. So they may want to define themselves geographically, right? We're for the Bithynia Bulldogs. Bulldogs. Rawr, rawr. I am who I am. Some of you may be cheering sports teams today somehow related to a geography that you used to have. I'm a Packer fan or I'm a Cowboys fan or whatever. Like, I'm born in Dallas or something. So you want to define yourself geographically. When your teams aren't doing well, you don't want to define yourself geographically. Peter wants them to realize that they're not defined by their locale geographically, but by their locale spiritually. You're in the Holy Spirit now. You're in a process. You're in a world, not a pagan land. The life-changing work of Jesus in us is the last thing for obedience to Jesus Christ and for sprinkling with his blood. And we see in this that the electing work of God, the choosing work of God, is never without its effect. That not only did God sovereignly choose to put them in Bithynia or Galatia, but he chose through that experience to change them, to transform them for the obedience, a life of obedience to Jesus Christ. That's what God is working in all of us. If you're a Christian here today, what's God doing in my life? Well, he's doing a lot of things, but one of the things he's doing is that he is shaping and molding your heart and value mine as well, so that I increasingly want to obey the will of God. I want to be obedient to my Savior, Jesus. The obedience to Jesus is part of what we're doing here. And for sprinkling with his blood, and I got to tell you, I don't know what that means. Just being honest. Commentators are all over the place. I'm not sure what that means. I think it refers somehow to the atoning work of Jesus for us, but I'm not exactly sure. But broadly, what this is saying is this. The Father foreknew us. The Spirit sanctifies us. The Son atoned for us and frees us from a life of sin to now this new life in Christ where I am living to the will of God and I am pleasing God with my life. And all of it is by God and for God. He foreknew it. He purposed it. He's working in it right now. He is the sovereign hand, the loving hand behind all of it. So that these people might have thought to themselves, if they were political exiles, they might have thought to themselves, I am in Galatia by the choice of man. And Peter writes this letter and says, you are in Galatia by the choice of God. He is the one that is behind all that is happening here. All right. With the time remaining, I have one application point. And this is just the salutation of the letter. But one application point that I'd like to talk with you about, and it's this. When we are in exile, we want to change where we are. God wants to change who we are. When we are in exile, we want to change where we are. God wants to change who we are. If you talk to an exile and you say, hey, what is the solution to your problem? They're generally going to say, the answer to my problem is to change where I am. Like, I'm not in my homeland. I'm not where I'm supposed to be. And if I was to get where I'm supposed to be, in other words, if I was to change my geography, then everything would be great. Like, take a week like this as an example. This week, I feel like a climate exile. We're all climate exiles. What do we need? We need to change our geography. We need to live somewhere different. We need a different climate than the one that we've been experiencing. So if you talk to the climate exile, they're going to say, I need a change of geography, right? There's some other place that they would rather be. Do we have any marriage exiles? What's a marriage exile? You've come to the conclusion that person that you're married to is not the person that you're supposed to be married to, and the solution for you would be to be either not married or married to somebody different. Do we have any vocational exiles here? The solution to happiness in your life would be a different job. Feel like you're being persecuted on the job, or you feel like you have an unfair boss, you got some other thing going on. So what's the solution? I need a different job. Do we have any health exiles here? You've got some ailment, you've got some problem, you've got the cancer call. In your mind, what's the solution? I need a different body, right? If I had a different body, then everything would be fine. Pick your category. Generally speaking, our solution to our problems is to change where we are. And then we read this verse here. Elect exiles. Elect exiles. Do you mean that the exile that I am experiencing, that trial that I am going through, that experience that I wish was different, and in my mind I can think of three different ways to get out of it, that is something that God has brought into my life by his sovereign hand and good? Yes. And Peter goes on here to say that good is something not about changing where you are, but changing the person that you are. In other words, my heart, my mind, my spiritual depth and quality, God is in the process of changing that. And you know what? He oftentimes puts us in Cappadocia to do it. We want to get back to Rome. In fact, what's striking here is he doesn't say to exiles of the dispersion, get out of Bithynia now. Get back to Rome. The streets are clean and the coffee's good and the sun is shining. Get out of there. He doesn't say that one place in the whole letter. Why not? Because Peter realized something, that they were elect exiles, that their experience of all of this discomfort was something that God wanted in their life. Well, why would God want that in our life? Because he uses Bithynia, Cappadocia, and the people and the experiences of our life to produce change that would never happen in Rome. And so here you are today, and spiritually speaking, or, you know, in your life, you feel like you're an exile and you want change. I wonder if you can hear the word of God today saying to you, here's the word, the change that I want is within you. And as Christians, for us to embrace trials, and this is not easy. I think about trials that I've gone through in my life, and in the midst of it, you're like, I want out now. But to pray to God, Heavenly Father, I'm not sure what you're doing in this, but I sense in my heart that you are breaking me. You're breaking my pride. You're breaking my self-dependence. You're helping me to live by faith. And I just want to say that I surrender to your purpose in Cappadocia. Don't you think a loving Heavenly Father would answer that prayer? Don't you think that he delights? In fact, is it possible that he put you there to get you to that point of surrender in the first place? And now from that point, God's purpose can be lived out, because that aspect of me, pride, whatever, is taken away in a way now that I can live in obedience to the will of Jesus Christ, according to the foreknowledge of the Father, in the sanctification of the Spirit, as I am made more and more into the likeness of Christ. Oh, by the way, who does that sound like? That whole, I'm not where I'm supposed to be. I'm not where I'm from. I'm experiencing pain. And yet I want your will in my life. Who does that sound? That sounds familiar to me. Is that not Christ himself, who left his Father's throne above, left his experience of heaven, came into this broken world with all of its pain and all of its sin and all of its brokenness? You want to talk about somebody who didn't fit in? How about the Son of God on earth with us, right? How often people looked at him and thought, you must not be from here, because you are not buying into the way that we do things at all. And for him to go through that entire experience and to suffer. Think of the old song, he could have called 10,000 angels to destroy the world and set him free in a moment. Gone. You can't afford the plane ticket. That was not an issue with Jesus. And yet he remained. And the night before he was crucified, prayed, Father, if there's any way for this cup to pass from me, I ask that it would be so. There's an honest prayer. We've all prayed that, right? Take this cup from me, please. Yet not my will, but your will be done. There is the bottom line. When we are in an experience that we deem undesirable, a long-term trial, I think we can be honest with God. I don't want to live in Bithynia. I'm tired of Cappadocia. But my bottom line, God, is that I want what you want in my life. I believe that your plan is better than mine, and I embrace the change that you are working within me. This is the example of Jesus himself, and I hope that his example would help us realize that even if you're about to be crucified, you can know that there is a sovereign God who is doing good through it. And indeed he did. Through that crucifixion, a savior for the world. And that's just the prelude. That's 1 Peter. So much more good stuff to come. I hope God blesses and uses it.
0: Jesus didn't fit in on this earth. When we reflect on how he lived, it helps keep our pain and suffering in the right perspective. It's okay to let God know how we feel, but when we follow Jesus' example, we can trust that God's doing something good. We're so glad you joined us today on The Journey with Pastor Steve DeWitt. I'm your host, Tim Svoboda. The message you just heard is titled Spiritual Exiles, and it's the second part of a message from 1 Peter. 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As a token of our thanks for your giving, we'd like to send you a copy of The Church in Babylon, Heeding the Call to be a Light in the Darkness by Dr. Erwin Lutzer. In his book, Lutzer reminds us that God calls his people to be set apart from the world's culture. Periods of exile are often experienced by God's people all throughout Scripture, and people in exile don't fit in. Yet God's called us to a higher purpose, high above the darkness of today's culture and society. As Lutzer reminds us, we're called to stand apart, even when it costs us. Again, we'd love to send you a copy today when you call 844-7-JOURNEY or visit thejourney.fm. I'm Tim Svoboda, and you're invited to tune in next time as Pastor Steve DeWitt moves through the insightful teachings of 1 Peter. So be sure to join us Tuesday here on The Journey. The Bible teaching of Steve DeWitt is brought to you by The Journey.
2: 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It's Moody Radio inside your evening, feasting on God's Word. It's Effie hanging out with you. You know, one rumor, one text, one careless conversation, and before long, somebody's reputation is damaged. As followers of Christ, we're called to be different. Lord help. Proverbs 10:18, whoever spreads slander is a fool. Now, slander doesn't just hurt people. It grieves the heart of God. Scripture calls Satan the accuser of our brothers and sisters, but Jesus is our advocate. One tears people down, the other restores. Before repeating a story, let's ask, is it true? Is it necessary? Will it honor Christ or simply satisfy my curiosity? Holiness isn't measured only by the words we speak. It's also revealed by the words we refuse to repeat. Let's choose to protect someone's reputation, just as Christ has protected ours. Followers of Jesus don't spread rumors. They protect reputations, because that's what Jesus has done for you and me.
3: 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Today, countless people look for a God within themselves, or in crystals, or in trees, or in a former life, or in some statue, or in a religious experience, or in the stars. But the glory of God is not contained in any of those things. John declares this amazing truth in John chapter 1, verse 14. The Word became flesh and lived for a while among us. We have seen His glory, the glory of the one and only Son who came from the Father, full of grace and truth. Listen to me. John is saying emphatically, I've seen Him. I've seen Him when He was alone. I've seen Him when He was surrounded by a crowd of people. I've seen Him dead, buried, risen, ascended. And in every situation, I've seen Him full of grace and truth. I've seen the face of God in the face of Jesus. If you want to see God, look at Jesus. This is Ann Graham Lotz.
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9: When the bottom drops out of life, when pain arrives uninvited and refuses to leave, we're tempted to ask, where is God in all of this? But what if suffering isn't the enemy we've always assumed it to be? What if our deepest hurts are actually clearing our vision, sharpening the things that matter most? Today on Insight for Living, Chuck Swindoll returns to the ancient story of Job to uncover priorities worth recommitting to, truths that hold firm even when everything else gives way. Chuck titled his message, A Recommitment to Things That Matter.
10: You'll remember we are in Job, and I'd like to read a few selected sections from the 27th and 28th chapters of Job. Great book of wisdom, mysterious book in many ways, leaves us hanging, this good man with such dreadful events that capsized his world and it absolutely ruined his family life as his 10 children were taken. He was left with his wife, who herself became disillusioned and full of grief, and then with three friends to begin with, who gave him more of their mind than they could afford to lose. And then once they were silenced, it's like an interlude. When you get to chapter 27, it's like a little interlude where he has time to think for himself. And that this goes through 31, chapter 31. And then a fourth friend comes on the scene named Elihu, who, again, delivers what's on his mind. But I want to read just a few verses from Job 27 during this interlude, and then 28. Verse 1 of Job 27, then Job continued his discourse and said, as God lives, who has taken away my right, and the Almighty who has embittered my soul for as long as life is in me, and the breath of God is in my nostrils, my lips certainly will not speak unjustly, nor will my tongue mutter deceit. Far be it from me that I should declare you right. Till I die, I will not put away my integrity from me. Verse 11, I will instruct you in the power of God. What is with the Almighty, I will not conceal. Behold, all of you have seen it. Why then do you act foolishly? Across the page, chapter 28, verse 1, surely there is a mine for silver and a place where they refine gold. Iron is taken from the dust and copper is smelted from rock. Man puts an end to darkness, and to the farthest limit he searches out the rock in gloom and deep shadow. Verse 5, the earth, from it comes food, and underneath it is turned up as fire. Its rocks are the source of sapphires, and its dust contains gold. The path no bird of prey knows, nor has the falcon's eye caught sight of it. And to find out what it refers to, verse 12, wisdom. But where can wisdom be found? Where is the place of understanding? Man does not know its value, nor is it found in the land of the living. The deep says, it is not in me. And the sea says, it is not with me. Verse 20. Where then does wisdom come from? And where is the place of understanding? Verse 28. And to man he said, behold, the fear of the Lord, that is wisdom. And to depart from evil is understanding.
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10: Suffering helps us straighten out our priorities. Interestingly, the deeper the pain, often the clearer the vision, and the more crisp are the priorities that come as a result of our hurting. On the first anniversary of 9/11, you, like I, read various testimonies of real people who were touched in a real way by that very real series of atrocities. One surviving New York cop said, as a result of the atrocities, I no longer take our liberty for granted. A middle-aged widow whose husband was killed in the World Trade Center was quoted as saying, I now hug my children and always tell them I love them every morning and every night before we go to bed. One 48-year-old stockbroker admitted, I've decided to hold my business and my career much more loosely, and my family and friends have become much more important. By the way, he lost several friends and many clients on 9/11. Suffering helps us straighten out our priorities. Pastor John Piper has written a book recently that I have come across. It's a book to fellow pastors. It's called Brothers, We Are Not Professionals. I love the title. In it, he talks about suffering. I quote, sometimes massive suffering comes so close to home that for a brief season, the fog of our foolish security clears. And we can see the sheer precipice of eternity one step away. He adds, those are good times for pastoral realism. Oh, how hollow much of our lives and ministry seem in those moments. The last thing we regret then is being less professional. I think the same is true in the business world. I cannot recall ever hearing one once successful professional person now struggling with cancer saying while lying on the bed, I wish I'd spent more time at the office. If Job could speak today, I think he would verify all of this. Stop and remember, once his children were taken in that freak tornado, and his business went belly up as a result of a cataclysmic series of events, and his health went south, covering his body with boils, and a fever rose to dangerous levels. We never hear Job lamenting his missing the turn of a deal, or longing for a fat contract that would enlarge his camel caravan business. Never once. You don't think about that when you're where Job was. Suffering helps us straighten out our priorities. Therefore, I am now convinced suffering is not an enemy, it is a friend. Not until we embrace it as such will we glean its benefits. I think by now Job has begun to grasp some of the benefits. I think he now has been brought back to the things that he can recommit himself to. Interestingly, it didn't begin to happen until his friends stopped talking. They showed up, they blamed, they, if you will, even spoke sarcastically with ridicule. They pointed fingers, they lectured, they unloaded a portion of their mind they couldn't afford to lose. And by the time they finally were quiet, it all began to distill in Job's mind to the point where he, in this little interlude, began to put things together. I am learning in my years on this earth that one of the benefits of getting sick or going through times of suffering is that your focus is automatically vertical because you have to lie down horizontal. Charles Spurgeon, the great pulpiteer of London for so many years, was a flashpoint of controversy, and the newspapers and the periodicals took him on full bore. Normally, he could hold his own, but there was one occasion when it began to get the best of him. All of us have our breaking point. His wife noticed a depression that was beginning to come over him. She became concerned for him that he not lose his zeal and not miss the opportunities that were his, even while going through such hard times. And so she pulled from a portion of the Beatitudes, the section that reads, "Blessed are you when all people say all manner of evil against you. Bless and curse not. Great will be your reward." And she wrote it out in hand, by hand, on a large piece of paper, and she taped it on the ceiling of their bedroom. And he turned over in the morning, woke up, blinked his eyes, and read, "Blessed are you." And he really focused vertically on what God was saying. I think that's such a wonderful, wonderful idea. When we are flat on our back, the only way to look is up. And he stopped licking his wounds, and like Job, he began to be preoccupied with thoughts of God. For example, as you get into chapter 27 of Job, you will notice in the first 13 verses, no less than 10 times he refers to the name of God. Verse 2, "As God lives, who has taken away my right, and the Almighty." Verse 3, "As long as life is in me and the breath of God is in my nostrils." Verse 8, "What is the hope of the godless when he is cut off, when God requires his life? Will God hear his cry when distress comes upon him? Will he take delight in the Almighty?" Another reference. "Will he call on God?" Verse 11, "I will instruct you in the power of God. What is with the Almighty I will not conceal." Again in verse 13, this is the portion of a wicked man from God. "And the inheritance which tyrants receive from the Almighty." It is God. It is the Almighty. It is the Lord. It is God. Over and over and over again. I count no less than 10 references in those first 13 verses, which gives me the first of five priorities that I think are worth remembering. Job's priorities as of this point in his life. Thinking God's thoughts is our highest goal. Thinking God's thoughts is our highest goal. I've sometimes referred to this as thinking theologically, thinking biblically. That's why I'm such a proponent of scripture memory. You can never think more acutely God's thoughts than when you quote back to him or to life situations God's word. A.W. Tozer put it very wisely. "What comes into our minds when we think about God is the most important thing about us." What do you think about when you think about God? I remember as a little boy thinking of God as the north wind, beard, cheeks puffed out, blowing the wind. Because that's what I saw on the old maps, the ancient maps that showed this presence blowing the wind of the sails of the ship and whatever. Cynthia and I know a friend who lives in China, and he sent us an email this past week. Because of his love for the Lord, I wasn't surprised to hear him say, as he described things getting a little bit darker and a little more uneasy there, he adds, "But we are not at all afraid." So many words, he writes, "My confidence in the sovereign hand of God keeps me from being afraid." What you think about God tells others a great deal about you. What do you think about God? Do you see him as the one who gives breath in your nostrils, the very giver of life? Do you see him as the one who will call all into judgment someday? Do you see him as the Almighty? Do you acknowledge his power is greater than any power that you would ever witness on this earth? It makes all the difference in the world in how you view life. Think of Job's situation. He is bankrupt. He is childless. He is friendless. His body is covered with boils. He's living with a high fever, intense pain. He is misunderstood. He is blamed. He is rejected. How in the world does he go on? His view of God keeps him going, and not what others are telling him. He recommits himself to things that matter. In a swirl of humanistic thinking, which he is given by the three friends, Eliphaz and Bildad and Zophar, he's turned that off, and he is now focused on the things of God. I love that kind of thinking. In fact, he says, because he is so focused, he will not pad the record. He will not speak deceitfully. He will not tell them what is not true. That brings us to the second. Go back to verse 3. As long as life is in me and the breath of God is in my nostrils, my lips certainly will not speak unjustly, nor will my tongue mutter deceit. Far be it from me that I should declare you right. Till I die, I will not put away my integrity from me. Second priority. Walking in integrity is the only way to live. The first, thinking God's thoughts is our highest goal. The second, walking in integrity is the only way to live. He won't skate. He won't fake it. He won't deceive them. He will not lie. He will tell them the truth. One of the most refreshing and reassuring kind of people to meet are those who have gained control of their tongues. You meet one about every decade. It's the last thing that seems to get under control. I think it's the strongest muscle in our body. I had a physician talk to me after the first service, and he said, by the way, don't be hesitant in saying that anatomically it's true. The muscle makeup of the tongue makes it the strongest muscle in the body. The muscles work, and he described it for me medically, and then he said, but the muscles of the tongue work altogether differently. Most likely is anatomically the strongest muscle in the body. I had reference to, obviously, the verbal part of it, but he said, no, anatomically it's the strongest. You got a strong muscle in your mouth, and so do I. Therefore, he says, verse 4, my lips will be lips of integrity. I will not speak unjustly. My tongue will not mutter deceit. I will talk truth. Far be it from me that I should declare you right, because I believe you are wrong. And for me to call wrong right is not the good use of my tongue. It's not integrity. I hold fast my righteousness and will not let go. My heart does not reproach any of my days. What a way to live, huh? What a remarkable way to live. You get to the third priority when you get down to verse 13, to the end of this chapter. And it's a bit of a relief, by the way. Somewhere in the middle of this chapter, Job changes the subject and moves toward the subject of the wicked. He leaves his testimony and he begins to talk about the wicked. Verse 12, behold, all of you have seen it. Why then do you act foolishly? This is the portion of a wicked man from God, and the inheritance which tyrants receive from the Almighty. Though his sons are many, meaning the sons of a tyrant, they are destined for the sword. His descendants will not be satisfied with bread. His survivors will be buried because of the plague. Their widows will not be able to weep, though he piles up silver like dust. It's the picture of the wicked getting wealthy. He piles up silver like dust and prepares garments as plentiful as the clay. He may prepare it, but the just will wear it. Isn't that a great line? He may wind up with more clothes in his closet, but he'll have to will them to us. The righteous will wind up getting them. The old nonsense that's framed around license plates, he who dies with the most toys wins. Wrong. He who dies with the most toys passes them off to the righteous, and the righteous get to enjoy them. In fact, look at how he describes the house. He has built his house like the spider's web, or as the hut which the watchman has made. You ever notice how spiders build their webs in the flimsiest of places? And all you got to do is walk through them and you tear down their house. Now, we've got the most diligent spider in North Dallas at our home. In front of our house, he builds that house every day. In fact, when we walk through the web in the morning, you get it on your mouth and you get it on your ears. And Cynthia now says, did you walk through the web today? We came in last night, walked through the web. He now builds it during the day and we come back in. I want to meet that guy someday. He builds this house all over the place and you walk right there. It's just as flimsy as a spider's web. What's Job saying? What's the third priority? Realizing that wrong will not ultimately triumph. Realizing that wrong will not ultimately triumph brings us a sense of justice. What a relief that is, that the wicked are building houses of a spider's web. Verse 19, he lies down rich, but never again. He opens his eyes and it is no more. I love the proverb that says, won't you set your eyes on that which is not? For riches certainly make themselves wings. They fly away as an eagle toward heaven. There go the riches. So it is with the wicked. You say, what do you mean a wicked? Mine flew away in the last couple of years as well. Riches don't hang around, do they? And when the wicked get rich, he says, they will not ultimately triumph. Rest assured. God knows. God keeps the right record. He knows what he's about. He knows who is righteous and who is wicked. He's keeping the score. It's easy for that to get confused if you watch too much CNN. Okay? Let me just

0: Happy Labor Day. Wow, can you believe it? September 7th. Wow, God is good. And you know what's good? 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
4: 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God speaks against kidnapping, against stealing people to be sold into slavery. 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
6: Whether you punch the clock from 8 to 5, or your work schedule changes week by week, or you own your own business, how do you glorify God in your job? And if your working hours are spent with people who mock Christ and revel in sinful living, how do you maintain your witness, let alone your cool? Consider that with John MacArthur as we kick off another week of Bible teaching with a study titled, Wisdom for the Workplace. Now, you know, a lot of people might think that work can only have spiritual value if you are, let's say, a pastor or an employee of a Christian charity. But the truth is, as long as your job doesn't involve sinful activities, you can glorify God with any work. Here's what John had to say about that some years ago.
7: Well, not only can, but must. You know, the Bible is so clear about that. The simplest statement that could be made was made. Whatever you do, whether you eat or drink, the most mundane routine thing, eating and drinking, do all to the glory of God. Or make it your ambition to be pleasing to God. Or present your bodies a living sacrifice, holy and acceptable to God, which is your spiritual service. Or set your mind on things above and not on things on the earth. Those are simple commands that tell every one of us that whatever we do, we have the same calling to glorify God, to please God, to honor Him, to be heavenly minded, to think on holy and pure things. That is how all of us are to live. And when we live that way, then our life takes on spiritual impact. It isn't just pastors. Being a pastor is a calling from God that requires a gift for preaching and teaching the Word of God. That's just one of many gifts. But the body is built up by all the gifts. And, you know, the Apostle Paul says, don't say because I'm not, you know, that most noble gift, I'm not that most visible gift, I'm nothing in the body. Paul says to the Corinthians, you can't say that. Every single part of the human body matters. Paul even goes on to say that the ugliest part of you, which is your internal organs, are the most important part of you, not the outside, not the pretty parts. And that's how it is in the body of Christ. Whatever you do, wherever you work, you need to be glorifying God on the job. And we're going to begin a series today called Wisdom for the Workplace. We're going to start today in 2 Thessalonians chapter 3. We're going to look at how society views work, the ways that your job is actually a gift from God, how God can use you in your job for his purposes, the importance of the work ethic. We're going to talk about employer-employee relations. The workplace shouldn't be a place of fear, anxiety, dread, or boredom if you develop a biblical perspective on your work. So stay with us.
6: Now, friend, whether you are in your dream job or just working to pay the bills or studying hard in school, this series can help you honor God, whatever the task at hand. So here now is John MacArthur to begin his series, Wisdom for the Workplace.
4: Ephesians chapter 6 is our passage for this morning, and we're looking at verses 5 to 9, and we're really going to cover what could be a long series just in a message. Now, here we have a word from the Apostle Paul about how employer-employee relationships are to function. This is a needful subject today. I think it's obvious to everybody in our society that the struggle in the employment world has reached a monumental level. Strikes and walkouts and threats and management fights and so forth literally fill the newspapers. Basically, the problem in employment can always be reduced to one single sin, and that is the sin of greed. Everybody wants more of everything for himself. The employee wants less work, fewer hours, more vacation, and higher pay. And the employer wants more labor from the employees, more freedom for himself, bigger chunk of profit, and on it goes. And at the bottom of the whole thing is greed. What do we do? How can we get an answer and a solution to this? A major problem in our world that continues to plague us. Now, some people say absolute government control is the answer, and what we need to do is to just abolish the free enterprise system and have some form of socialism or communism or an elitist kind of group that run what amounts to a welfare state. Well, increasing government control would be a solution, and it may be that that's what we're going toward, and in fact, it seems to me that that might be the logical thing, because that will build the potentiality for Antichrist to just take over the whole world. And if I read my Bible right, in the 18th chapter of Revelation, one of the things that Antichrist does is ride on top of a worldwide economic system. It may well be that what's happening in the world today is the development of such a system with a greater and greater potential greed. There must be greater and greater restrictions on that greed. Government takes more and more power, beginning to set the stage for one who can come and sit on top of the whole pile and dictate policy for the world. It's fast coming. But I'm really convinced that God didn't design our freedom to be that way. I don't think he designed man's freedom and man's autonomy to work against man. But he designed it in order for us to earn our money, to provide for our families, to gain those things which our potential allowed us to gain, and to cooperate with each other for the good of all mankind. Unfortunately, that just doesn't happen. Why? Because man is depraved and man is sinful. And I suppose the single most obvious manifestation of depravity is selfishness. Now, this brings the Christian into the picture in a very strategic way. I believe that as the only hope in the world for marriage is going to be found in Christ and the power of the Holy Spirit, and the only hope in the world for the family is going to be found in Christ and the Holy Spirit, I think the only hope for the labor situation is to be found in Christ and the Holy Spirit. I think that's what this is saying right here. That God has a divine design. You know, if you study the Bible, you can study all the way from Genesis to Revelation, and you can study biblical economics. You can study the whole process of employment, of wages. It's all through the Scripture. But God, as he has done in other parts of this 5th and 6th chapter of Ephesians, has boiled it back to some very basic principles. There are very basic things that are related to this issue. And they are built upon the same two pillars that all of God's systems for man are built on. Authority and submission. You have it in government. Somebody leads and somebody follows. In marriage, somebody leads and somebody follows. In the family, somebody leads and somebody follows. And in the business world or the economic world, somebody has to be in charge and somebody has to carry out the orders. This is the way it is. And the authority submission principle as designed by God is evident in verses 5 through 9. You have the masters in verse 9, the employers. You have the servants in verse 5 through 8, the employees. And this is God's design for how it is to work. But, as we have said before, this is all a response to chapter 5, verse 21, which says, submitting yourselves one to another in the fear of God, so that there is a mutual submission, just as in marriage and the family. Yes, there are employers and employees, but both learn to submit to each other. Both have a point at which they submit. Both must be conscious of the needs of the others, so that none is given the right to oppress. None is given the right to lord it over in an abusive way. There is a beautiful mutual submission within the leadership and the follower that brings about the good of both. Now, just the text itself is dealing with a domestic situation. All of chapter 5:22 through 6:9 pictures a family where the parents are there, the children are there, the husband, the wife, and here the servants in the employ of the family. And it is a domestic scene that is in view. In fact, in 1 Peter, in a parallel passage where there is a discussion of the same truths, Peter uses the word oiketes for servant, which means a household servant. And that, I think, is the intention here, though a different word, doulos, is used. It is in view, particularly in a home. But I believe we want to see the principle extend itself from a household servant to any person in an employment capacity. So what we have here, then, is God's divine standard for employer-employee relations. Now, keep in mind that Paul is dealing with the practical effect of a Spirit-filled life. Apart from Christ, this can't happen. But with Christ, and as we are filled with the Spirit, we not only are to have model marriages and model families, but model employment relationships. If you're an employee, there is a standard for your employment, just like your home and your marriage. If you're an employer, there is a standard for your employing practices, just like your family and your marriage. So this is God's divine standard. Now, if you'll notice in verse 5, you notice the word servants. It could be translated slaves because it is the word doulos. And doulos is a word translated slave, bond slave, or servant. Now, we need to mention also the word masters in verse 9 is the word lords. And when you see the term lord and slave or lord and servant, you immediately think of a slavery system. And people have asked the question, why would the Apostle Paul regulate slavery? Why wouldn't he just abolish it? Well, that's because we don't have a comprehension of the terms as they're used biblically. They are simply a reference to the one who leads and the one who follows, the one who gives the orders, the one who obeys them. And by the way, such concepts are very germane to the whole teaching of the Bible. If we didn't understand an employer and an employee concept, if we didn't understand a master and a slave, we would never understand our relationship to Jesus Christ, or we would never understand His relationship to the Father in His incarnation either, right? So there is validity in the divine concept of a master and a servant, of a leader and a follower. That's all right. God has ordained some to be leaders, some to be heads, and some to be those that respond and obey. That's part of God's design. We see it in marriage. We see it in the family. We see it in the employment world. So we shouldn't be concerned about it. We see it in government as well as the home. The point is this. At that day and in that time, employees were servants and employers were masters. Most economic issues revolved around a home, whether it was an agrarian, agricultural situation where a householder had servants and stewards who worked in his fields and took care of his crops and his animals, or whether it was a business of manufacturing or making something, and the servants would work around the home in that capacity. The home was pretty much the center of the employment situation. There were those people who then had a shop in the marketplace, which would be operated by another employee, but the home was pretty much the center. And since most marketplaces were fluctuating, in other words, on market day, the market went to the market, and then it went back home, and still some places in the world that's done. Rather than having permanent shopping centers as we do today, the home was the center. So he's regulating employment in line with what it was in that day. The Bible does not defend an oppressive slavery system, but employing people is a normal procedure in human life. And so that is not spoken against. Now, slavery was widespread in biblical times, and in many cases it was bad. There's no question about that. And the Bible speaks against that. But where it was good, where a servant was serving a just and fair and equitable master and giving a fair service to that master for a fair wage and properly cared for, it was no different than employment. So that in some cases, slavery would be just like employment today. On the other hand, there are some cases of employment today that would be more like slavery then, where there is oppression, where there is inequity, where there is injustice, where there is an unfair treatment, where there are people who are literally intimidated to doing things they didn't want to do, where they are in hock to the corporation through blackmail or whatever else so that they could never get out of their job without being blackballed all over the place. In other words, the very terms today, employee, employer, don't tell us anything about the relationship. And the terms master and slave or servant don't tell us anything about the relationship in the past either. We've got to see the character of the individual relationship to know whether it was right or wrong. When we think of slavery in the sense of stealing people and shipping them across the ocean, or as a case maybe in our own country of children being used as child labor forces, when we see that kind of slavery, we all are against that. And the Bible speaks against that. In fact, the Bible says that if anybody ever stole a man or a woman to make them a slave, he would pay with his life. So whatever was done in capturing slaves in Africa and other parts of the world, if you were living in the time of Israel in the Old Testament and had done that, you would have paid with your life. And in 1 Timothy chapter 1, verses 9 and 10, it says that the ungodly of the world are characterized as kidnappers or man-stealers. So that kind of slavery is spoken against in Old and New Testament texts. But just the terms themselves don't need to give us trouble because they can only be defined by the individual relationships themselves. Now, among the Greeks, slavery was oppressive. No question about it. Among the Greeks, it was oppressive. That's why Paul regulates it here. In fact, we know on the island of Delos, in one day, as many as 10,000 human beings were sold into slavery. And this occurred several times. And among the Romans, it was even worse. In fact, almost the whole Roman Empire was functioning on the basis of slave power. There was a fatal flaw in Roman thinking, and that was that it was beneath the dignity of a Roman citizen to work. So all the Roman citizens wanted to do was sit around in their orgies and watch their games, and they got slaves to do it. And there were literally millions of slaves in the Roman Empire. And they were thought of simply as instruments of work, like a hoe or a beast of burden. Nothing different than that. They had no rights, no protection, were treated with no kindness, and so forth. And there was an oppressive element to it. Now, in the Old Testament, did you know that the Lord advocated a certain kind of slavery? Yes, he did. Because in and of itself, you see, the terms used don't really define the relationship. For example, in Exodus chapter 22, just to show you an illustration, people in that day would serve someone as their servant or their slave. The term didn't carry any connotation about whether it was good or bad kind of a situation. The term was just a definition of the fact that they served another person. They were an employee, that's all. And here we find that some of those things are even advocated. If a man steals an ox or a sheep or kills it or sells it, he should restore 5 oxen for an ox and 4 sheep for a sheep. If a thief be found breaking in and be smitten that he die, there shall be no blood shed for him. In other words, if you're trying to steal something and you die in the act, there's no price to pay. You shouldn't have been doing it. You're guilty. Now, verse 3, if the sun be risen on him, there shall be blood shed for him, for he should make full restitution. If he have nothing, then he shall be sold for his theft. Now, there's the point. If a thief steals something and he can't make restitution, then he has to work back that restitution. In other words, he simply moves into the employ of the person he has taken from, and he renders due service until such time as restitution is paid. So you can see, under some terms, the Bible even advocates a kind of slavery or service. But the term slavery doesn't mean that it's oppressive, evil, kind of browbeating, chaining, and whipping kind of relationship. No, it's simply servitude for a purpose, servitude in the employ of another person, sometimes voluntarily, sometimes to pay back restitution or whatever. In Leviticus chapter 25, we find several statements, but in Leviticus 25 verse 44, both thy male and female slaves whom thou shalt have shall be of the nations that are round about you. In other words, you have a right to hire people in the nations around you to work. You can buy male and female slaves from them. And the buying idea was the idea that you literally, somebody had some people in their employment, you wanted them, and so you purchased them. Or in the case that a person made himself available, you literally paid that person for his service. Sometimes, of course, in all cases, you would pay the person, but sometimes you had to hire him away from someone else. There might be a price to pay. It's exactly what we have in baseball, basketball, football, and whatever else today. If one team wants the services of another person, they will take the contract to pay the person they want, but they'll also pay something to the team who gives him up. So it's not unlike that kind of a thing. If a person had a good servant and was willing to make that servant available to you, you might have to pay a little to get him. It goes on to say they could even use their own people in Israel as employees. The end of verse 46, but do not rule one over another with rigor. Now that's repeated twice in the Bible, at least that I know of. Don't rule over one another in some kind of wild or violent or oppressive or intense way. This is an employment situation. You have the right to ask them to do things, but not to be oppressive. Exodus 21, as I told you earlier, said whoever steals a man and sells him or is found in possession of him shall be put to death. So yes, in the Old Testament there were servants and masters, yes. But God didn't say it's wrong to do that. Somebody's got to run things and somebody's got to work. He just regulated it, you see. In Deuteronomy chapter 23, verse 15, just going a little bit further in our thinking, it says this. Thou shalt not deliver unto his master the servant who has escaped from his master unto thee. In other words, if a master's been oppressive to a servant and he escapes, don't take him back to that master. God doesn't have some kind of a system where if a guy's beating you up, you just stay there and take it. Let him go. And if he comes to you and dwells with you and in that place chooses to be in your gates where it pleases him best, let him stay and don't you oppress him. In other words, God is regulating things. In Leviticus 25, he talks about the fact that it's not to be oppressive service. In the seventh year, every seventh year in Israel, all the slaves were set free. And they could go anywhere they want. They could work for anybody they want. And if they wanted to, they could stay with their original master. In fact, they might just say, I don't want to go free. I want to stay. And very often, they'd lean them up against a doorpost, take their earlobe, stick it against the doorpost, and punch a hole in it with an awl. So in the Old Testament time and in the New Testament time, you have employment situations under the terms of masters and slaves or masters and servants. But that does not have anything to do with the fact that they were oppressive. God tries to regulate against that constantly. In fact, anytime you ever sent a servant away, according to Deuteronomy 15, he had to be fully supplied. And if he was done serving you, you had to give him literally severance pay to fill in the gap until he could next be employed. They were to be that cared for. And so those kind of ideals are upheld in the New Testament. Luke 7, the centurion comes and he pleads with Jesus to heal the servant whom he loves. God has always wanted a right relationship in that area. So I just want you to understand that because you see the term servant and master, you don't need to panic. God is not defending an evil.

0: 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And now for the entire Grace to You staff, I'm Phil Johnson. Thanks for starting your week with us. Be sure to join us again tomorrow as we continue John MacArthur's study called Wisdom for the Workplace, with a look at how you can develop contentment with your job, even if you work for an unreasonable boss. It's another 30 minutes of unleashing God's truth, one verse at a time, on Grace to You.
1: Billy Graham said, "Mountaintops are for views, but fruit is grown in the valley." You're listening to Moody Radio. I'm Effie, inside your evening as we feast on God's Word. You know, sometimes you meet God differently in the valley. Have you ever noticed that some things about God can only be learned in certain seasons of life? You don't discover God as your comforter until your heart is broken. And maybe you don't know Him as a provider until you've had more bills than money. You don't fully understand Him as your shepherd until you've walked through a valley. That low place. The mountaintop shows us what God can do. The valley, it teaches us who God is. That's why David could say in Psalm 23:4, "You are with me as I walk through the valley." And thank God we're walking through it. Sometimes God's greatest miracle isn't removing the valley right away. It's revealing Himself so deeply that when we finally reach the mountaintop, we know Him better than we ever did before.
2: 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Consider this. If I truly believe Teen Mother Choices belongs to God, then I must also believe He has the right to change it. That's not always easy. But ministries, like people, must remain surrendered to the Lord who created them. Proverbs 3:5-6 reminds us, "Trust in the Lord with all your heart, and He will direct your paths." 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The question isn't whether I like the changes, the question is whether I trust the one making them. When we surrender our plans to His perfect will, we make room for Him to accomplish far more than we could have ever done on our own. 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
1: Oswald Chambers said, "Prayer does not fit us for the greater work. Prayer is the greater work." Hi, friends. This is Janet Parshall, host of In the Market with Janet Parshall. And as you know, our fall share event is nearly here. So let's pray. Lord, we invite you to work in a mighty way at share. We want the unstoppable gospel to be heard loud and clear every day on Moody Radio. So we thank you in advance for what you will do. Amen. Thank you, friends, for praying. But don't stop. Keep praying for share. And thank you so much.
2: 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We're Moody Radio, and less than a minute from Josh Moody and God-Centered Life, another powerful message. Okay, I'm always writing stuff down because I'm working on a book. Well, actually a couple. Well, this has been going on for about 10 years or more. Hopefully I'll finish soon. But one of the things I wrote about is how often do we go through stuff and it doesn't work out and we blame God. Like, God, why did you let this happen? When we didn't pray. We didn't pray. We didn't consult the Holy Spirit. But then we get mad and boohoo and blame God for what we're going through. I thought about the song, "What a Friend We Have in Jesus." Oh, what peace we often forfeit. Oh, what needless pain we bear. All because we don't carry everything to God in prayer. We can't do wrong, make foolish decisions, and then blame God. Proverbs 3:5, "In all your ways acknowledge him. He'll direct your path." Let's pray first and thank God later.
3: And you see, today, the one thing you must not say is Acts 4, verse 12. You can get excited about religion. You can be strict about your faith. You can constantly and carefully construct interwoven moral checks and balances in your community. But step out there and say that there is no other name given under heaven by which men must be saved. Well, you're asking for trouble.
4: Welcome to the God-Centered Life with Josh Moody. Continuing our way through the book of Acts, landing on chapter 4 today, verses 1 through 31. The God-Centered Church is the name of the study. This particular study, Irrepressible Proclamation and Importunate Prayer. A Scrabble winner for Josh.
5: Yeah,
4: thank you for that title. Josh Moody, that man right there, a senior pastor of College Church located in Wheaton, Illinois. Thanks for joining us for the study today. Importunate, meaning persistent. I had to blow the dust off Webster's to help make that just a little bit more accessible. Josh, we're moving into chapter 4 today and jumping out, feeling about as contemporary as any passage in the Bible could be, is the aforementioned verse 12, no salvation in anyone else except Jesus. I mean, does anyone really still believe this in our global world today?
5: Yeah, it feels like it's a difficult thing to believe, doesn't it? Because we're much more exposed to so many other religions and we live in a global connected universe. But what we're going to see is that is the truth and it is a glorious truth.
4: All right, let's jump in. Fourth chapter of the book of Acts. Here's Josh.
3: Acts chapter 4. The priests and the captain of the temple guard and the Sadducees came up to Peter and John while they were speaking to the people. They were greatly disturbed because the apostles were teaching the people and proclaiming in Jesus the resurrection of the dead. They seized Peter and John, and because it was evening, they put them in jail until the next day. But many who heard the message believed, and the number of men grew to about 5,000. Well, the next day, the rulers, elders, and teachers of the law met in Jerusalem. Annas the high priest was there, and so were Caiaphas, John, Alexander, and the other men of the high priest's family. They had Peter and John brought before them and began to question them. "By what power or what name did you do this?" Then Peter, filled with the Holy Spirit, said to them, "Rulers and elders of the people, if we have been called to account today for an act of kindness shown to a cripple and asked how he was healed, then know this, you and everyone else in Israel. It is by the name of Jesus Christ of Nazareth, whom you crucified but whom God raised from the dead, that this man stands before you completely healed. He is the stone you builders rejected, which has become the capstone. Salvation is found in no one else, for there is no other name under heaven given to men by which we must be saved." When they saw the courage of Peter and John and realized that they were unschooled, ordinary men, they were astonished. And they took note that these men had been with Jesus. But since they could see the man who had been healed standing there with them, there was nothing they could say. So they ordered them to withdraw from the Sanhedrin and then conferred together. What are we going to do with these men? They asked. Everybody living in Jerusalem knows they have done an outstanding miracle, and we cannot deny it. But to stop this thing from spreading any further among the people, we must warn these men to speak no longer to anyone in this name. And they called them in again, commanded them not to speak or teach at all in the name of Jesus. But Peter and John replied, "Judge for yourselves whether it is right in God's sight to obey you rather than God, for we cannot help speaking about what we have seen and heard." Well, nowadays, this kind of thing could never happen, could it? We live in a democracy where there is freedom of speech. And those long distant medieval days, even ancient days, when many felt it was right for the powers that be to enforce beliefs upon individual consciences for the sake of the collective good, are long gone. No longer is there any threat to God's speech. Or is there? After all, even democratic societies can be manipulated by the powerful. You know, I was fascinated to discover that Californian Congressional District number 23 is an interesting example of this. California Congregational District number 23 extends over a very narrow coastal strip for several hundred miles. And you ask yourself, why is that? Well, because it assures a community of common interests will be represented, rather than areas being dominated by inland instead of coastal concerns. They can vote on the beach and not be worried by those who don't care about it. Money is another problem. People ask, and it's a fair question, how much are our elections really decided solely by the policy or character of the individual, or to what extent is the wealth of the candidate or their ability to raise money the deciding factor, with the need to buy TV or whatever, or use sort of YouTube or whatever it is these days? And so we live in a democracy, and praise the Lord for that. It's wonderful. But one that is, of course, because we still live in a sinful world, one that is manipulated at times by the cracking and packing techniques of gerrymandering or the special interests of the elite and wealthy. In a similar sort of way, while it's not likely any time soon, I suppose, we should certainly hope that we'll be imprisoned for speaking of Christ in America, there is a kind of ideological gerrymandering going on that could they certainly move in that direction. You know, on March the 9th, 2004, a court ruled that Pastor Daniel Scott of Catch the Fire Ministries had broken the law by criticizing Islam when he gave lectures on how to reach Muslims for Christ. December of 2006, the Supreme Court overturned the ruling, sending it back for a retrial, still pending. And the country where all this legal restrictions of the gospel took place? Australia, under their new controversial Racial and Religious Tolerance Act. It was hate speech, the first judge said. And you see, today, the one thing you must not say is Acts 4, verse 12. Salvation is found in no one else, for there is no other name under heaven given to men by which we must be saved. Still say it in church, but certain areas it's difficult to say. You can get excited about religion. You can be strict about your faith. You can constantly and carefully construct interwoven moral checks and balances in your community. But step out there and say that there is no other name given under heaven by which men must be saved. Well, you're asking for trouble. You could just get voted out, or the ideology redistricted in such a way that the people who are for love more than anything else. What is the greatest command? Love the Lord your God with all your heart, soul, mind, and love your neighbor as self. The people who are for love more than anything else become viewed as what? Homophobic, exclusive, and aggressive. Now, there are various things we can do about this, and the passage in front of us helps us with some of them at least. If you're not a Christian here this morning, listen in, for you'll find, I trust, that some of the rhetoric that, say, you know, shows like Boston Legal occasionally kind of tiresomely spout against biblical Christians, that kind of rhetoric is about as prejudiced as anti-Semitism, really. And I trust you'll listen in and find who Jesus really is, and therefore what Christians are really about, the people of love. Now, if you're already a Christian, here are some things to help you see how we can tell people about Jesus when people or society at large doesn't really want you to. For that's the society we live in. John Calvin said this section was basically about three things. One, that the gospel is always opposed by the devil and we should be ready for it. Two, that Christians are given sufficient grace to stand even in those kind of situations. And three, that the gospel itself is nonetheless one that always flourishes. And that's about the sides of it. It's a very good summary. You see, it all centers actually on the name, which we saw last week was central to the discussion, which was raised after this remarkable healing of the congenital cripple who went leaping and praising afterwards in a Jesus kind of hoedown. How to tell people about Jesus when people, or at least society at large, doesn't want you to.
6: How to indeed. Practical tips up next. But first, a reminder that if you want to take the God-centered life with you wherever you go, there is an app for that. That's right. You can go to the Google Play Store for the Android side or the Apple App Store for the Apple side and get the app by simply searching for God-Centered Life. We'd love for you to take advantage of it. Back in the wax, here's Josh.
3: Some practical tips, practical application about that from the first Christian leaders. One, understand the rationale of those who don't want you to. Why don't they want you? Understand that. You see, you won't get very far until you've had enough empathy to understand and appreciate where people these days are really coming from. They're not just trying to be nasty. They're really concerned. What the real issue is, witness in the face of opposition requires perception of the real issue. And you see, the Sadducees here are the kind of ringleaders in the Sanhedrin's, the Jewish council's opposition to the apostles of the time. Why, though? What's really going on? Why don't they just live and let live? What's gone underneath their skin? Well, in some sense, a lot of things. The Sadducees didn't believe in the resurrection of the dead. And so, of course, when they heard Peter and John going on about Jesus' resurrection, they can't have been best pleased, can they? But then, of course, the Pharisees, you know, they did believe in the resurrection of the dead. Some of the Pharisees were on the same Sanhedrin council with the Sadducees. So it wasn't just that. Also, the Sadducees believed the Messianic age had arrived with the Maccabees a long time ago. And so, again, for them to be going on about Jesus as the Messiah was not best pleasing to them, of course. But if we listen carefully, they themselves tell us what they were so concerned about. Verse 7. By what power, they say, or what name did you do this? Their vested interests were at stake, their power, their authority, their position in society. And that name, you note again how central that is to this part of Acts, that name, where does that come from? And what right do they have to be teaching and telling people what to do? And that's threatening our power base. I remember once I was doing some evangelism in a bar. And there was a group of us who were sitting on a little stage with microphones and were fielding questions and talking about Jesus. And it was loud and we could hardly be heard about the noise of laughing and shouting and general merriment. No one seemed much interested at all. Then suddenly, one woman came from the back and stormed to the front and grabbed the microphone right in front of me and stared me in the face and said, "You believe in one God, right?" I just, you know, all this noise, you know, music, laughing. I said, "Right, you know." I bellowed back to be heard. "So that means that you think that all the other gods are wrong, right?" Well, I remember thinking there were things about that which I would have liked to have said with a little more theological precision. But given the circumstances, I just bet her back rights! You should have seen her face. It went purple. She was livid. How can you be so arrogant? Funny thing is, I didn't feel like I was being arrogant at all. It's all the courage I could get just to be there. There is no other name under heaven. I was simply holding out hope for salvation. This is the way. Walk ye in it. The old language. But for our relativistic culture, mental gerrymandering has meant that any assertion of the salvation that is only found in Jesus is viewed as arrogant. By what power or what name did you do this? Who do you think you are? How can you be so arrogant as to teach the people in the temple the resurrection of the dead? How can you do it in a bar? We need to understand where people are coming from. We'll address the Christian response as we move on this morning, but we all just need to see that this is it. This is what's going on, and not, as it were, get kind of put off by any other smoke screen that someone might put up when we're talking to them, like a helicopter sending up flares or chaff as a kind of defensive maneuver. Not get put off by that and going off on a tangent or a red herring. The real issue is this feeling that Christians are arrogant and thereby, of course, because of that, dangerous. And potentially aggressive. That's what people feel. What do we do with that? Well, here's another tip from this passage, and you may not remember them all, because there are several, but some or one may hit you like a 4x4 between the eyes, so just write that one down or remember it as you go. So two, be filled with the Spirit. Now, it strikes me, friends, brothers and sisters, for far too long, has being filled with the Spirit being a controversial matter among Christians. I'm talking about what happened here. Can you see it? Verse 8, Peter was filled with the Spirit. And then what? He spoke with great wisdom and boldness, didn't he? Filled with the Spirit, he said. And if we're to reach people in the gut, to share our faith, the spirit of these missionaries moves us to, if we're to reach people in the gut, get to the real issue, we're just going to need the Spirit to give us the words and wisdom to do so. And you see the same thing happens in verse 31 at the end of the passage, where they are filled with the Spirit and therefore speak the word of God boldly. So witness in the face of opposition requires experience of the Spirit's filling. Jesus had promised that they would have words taught them by the Spirit when they were dragged before a court. And so it proved to be the case. The hearers are astonished, in other words, probably, that they were non-professional theologians. It's probably what they're saying. You know, hey, these aren't rabbis. Where did they learn this stuff? They haven't been ordained without special training. They realize that just like Jesus had had no professional training and yet spoke with more authority than a rabbi, so they had the same spirits about them. Perhaps they'd learned it from Jesus, they're wondering. Well, we know even more was true. They had not just learnt it from Jesus. Jesus was in them by his Spirit and speaking through them. I remember when I first went as a missionary to the former Soviet Union, and we were getting trained. And of course, we were scared because, well, the KGB Secret Service was still more than an old James Bond movie. And what happened if someone, you know, we were wondering, shoved a Kalashnikov in our face and asked us, by what name, what power are you doing? What name, how are you doing this? Why are you preaching? What gives you the right? We were talking about this. So I asked this grizzly old missionary who'd done all the hard work in the times before the Berlin Wall fell down. And I just graduated from Cambridge at the time. So I'd expected him to come up with a kind of very clever answer. He just said, Jesus promised that when we are dragged before a court, not to worry beforehand, because he'll give us words and wisdom against which no one can stand. And I found that to be true. So try not to worry. God will give you the words. Don't come up with your sort of nervous, prepared spiel. Be walking in the Spirit. Spend time with God relationally in prayer and the Word. Do not grieve the Spirit through sin. And Jesus will give you the words. Now, of course, study and preparation can be a good thing. I've done a lot of it just for this sermon this week. Of course it is. But when the moment comes, whenever you are arrested and brought to trial, do not worry beforehand about what to say. Just say whatever is given to you at the time. For it is not you speaking, but the Holy Spirit, Jesus says. And you see, in these days of intellectual gerrymandering, there's more than one way of being brought to trial. Next tip. 3, get Christ's exclusivity. Now, we've been dancing around this, but here it is, front and center. Verse 12, salvation is found and no one else, for there is no other name under heaven given to men by which we must be saved. Now, who would have thought it? In front of the most ardently monotheistic court in the world at the time, no one was more monotheistic than the Jews. It's one God. From the most ardently monotheistic court in the world at the time, 2 uneducated punks, that's what they were thinking. Unschooled. Tell them that actually salvation only comes through Jesus. Maybe it'd be like standing up before a theological committee at a religious studies department and saying, yeah, well, it's just Jesus, actually. Now, it is carefully done. Peter is arguing from the fact of the cripple's healing. He's right there. They couldn't dispute it. He's kind of hanging on to them, at least he was, and he's right there. They can see him. He's there in the public place. He's arguing from that fact to the faith necessary in Jesus' name. Actually, the same root word for healing is used for salvation, making the connection very plain in the original. What he's saying, he's making that connection. And thereby, there's not much they can do. The cripple was healed, and there he was. And Jesus, who again, Peter proclaims, is raised from the dead, verse 11, he's saying he's raised from the dead in the same kind of ways he's been doing all along in these early chapters of Acts. They cannot deny as having been raised. I mean, after all, the easiest way to have got rid of this new cult, from their point of view, would have been to dug up the body of Jesus and say, look, no, he isn't. Here he is, right? But they never did, because they couldn't. And one preacher was talking about this exclusivity thing at Cambridge, and I was listening, and he put it like this. The doctrine of relativism is that everything is relative. But if that is true, then that statement itself is relative, which it isn't if that is true, for it says that everything is relative. Well, I was thinking about this just this week. It reminded me a little of that statement by Bill Clinton, and this is not a political point. I can't vote, remember, okay? But it reminded me a little of that statement by Bill Clinton when he was here at Yale a little while ago, and he said, absolute truth is just plain wrong. Which, if you think about it for a moment, it's probably the funniest thing he's ever said. Absolute truth is just absolutely untrue. Thanks, Bill. Anyway, this Cambridge preacher pointed out this logical fallacy of relativism. Everything is relative, which means that statement is, which means it isn't, which means it is, which means nothing. A statement of self-referential incoherence, as Alvin Plantinga would put it, if you like fancy language. Anyway, he pointed that all out, and he said, let's send that up to Oxford and see what they make of it. And everyone fell about laughing at all that in Cambridge. The gerrymandering of our society today is making a category error. I can believe that Jesus is the only way to be saved and still believe in loving my neighbor as Jesus taught me to do. It's a category error. And want to preach the gospel to all nations as he commissioned. All people, all kinds, all races, all cultures. In fact, you know, even the Supreme Court of Victoria in Australia saw this in that case I mentioned earlier when Justice Geoffrey Nettle overturned the lower court by saying it is essential to keep the distinction between the hatred of beliefs and the hatred of their adherents steadily in view. Well, I wouldn't put it like that. We've got no hatred here, only love. But it was William Wilberforce, evangelical statesman of the 18th century who ended slavery in the British Empire. Evangelical statesman who ended slavery. And I think it will take another man or woman of principle such as he to end the global slave trafficking which is going on this day in the sex trade, in the drug trade, the unfair trade, all fueled by secular capitalism. It is Christ who will bring the healing to the nations. Isn't that right, brothers and sisters? Come and be a part of it, won't you?
4: That's Josh Moody, and this is the God-Centered Life. Josh quoting you here. Witness in the face of opposition requires perception of the real issue. Now, when I hear be ready in season and out, I think of speaking. You're actually saying listening is an important part of that.
5: I really do think that. I think it's so much easier to gain access to your message when you actually understand who it is you're trying to reach. And the art of listening, trying to really grasp what someone is facing, and not treating everyone as a cookie cutter category of the same sort of thing. A little quick illustration. Say you're witnessing to a Muslim and you've read up a little bit on what Muslims believe. Well, that's good. But you've actually also got to ask yourself, what does this person believe and who are they? And if we're witnessing individually, it matters to take the time to understand the individual actually in front of us.
4: And I like how in the course of this study, you laid out the fact that finding their point of need may be the quickest route to presenting
5: right.
4: how the gospel can solve that
5: right,
4: need.
5: Right, yep. right.
4: Excellent. Thank you, Josh. We'll take a further look at this passage when we get together next time. 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Next time, we're talking about sovereign power.
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6: Knowing God from Harvest with Pastor and Evangelist Greg Laurie.
8: God has given us the Ten Commandments. Let me tell you some of them. You shall not have any other gods before Him. You shall not take the name of the Lord in vain. You shall not lie. You shall not steal. You shall not commit adultery. Every one of us have broken those commandments. And the Bible says, if you offend in one point of the law, you're guilty of all of it. So you have to take responsibility for your sin. I heard about a gorilla named Coco that knew sign language. Another interesting thing about Coco is she loved cats. So she had a few cats as pets. And one day, Coco the gorilla that knows sign language got upset about something and ripped the sink off the wall of her pen that she was living in. Just ripped that sink right off the wall. Someone came in and they signed to Coco, "Why did you do this?" And Coco signed back, "The cat did it." We do the same thing. It's not my fault. I'm not responsible. It's the way I was raised. It's my childhood. It's the fault of my teacher. It's the fault of my boss. It's the fault of my dog. It's the fault of the cat. I have to admit that I have sinned. Every sinner needs a Savior. And Jesus is the Savior of the world. Jesus will save you from your sin.
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15: In order to remain vibrant in faith.
16: Dr. Tony Evans says we're saved by what we believe, not what we do. But it's not an either-or choice. It's a matter of balance and spiritual health.
15: When faith is not married to works, your faith dies.
16: This is the Alternative Broadcast, featuring the timeless biblical teachings from the archives of Dr. Tony Evans. The question is as old as the Bible itself. If we're saved by faith alone, what difference does it make what we do? Well, Dr. Evans tackles that issue today as he takes us to James chapter 2, verse 14. Let's join him.
15: There are four things in this passage that we want to speak about. First of all, faith without works is useless for progress in the believer's life. What use is it, my brethren, verse 14 says, if a man says he has faith but has no works, can that faith save or deliver him? That one line in that one verse has caused more chaos in the Christian church almost than any other line in the Bible. When the great reformer Martin Luther read this passage, he wanted to tear the book of James out of the Bible. He called the book of James an epistle of straw. What upset him was he had read Paul. And Paul had said that a man is saved by faith apart from works. He had said in Romans 4, verses 4 and 5, to the one who works, the reward is no longer reckoned of grace, but of debt. But to him that does not work, but believes on the one who justifies the ungodly, his faith is accounted for righteousness. He had read Ephesians 2, 8, and 9. By grace are ye saved through faith, that not of yourselves, it is the gift of God, not by works, so that no man should boast. That is, he had read the Bible clearly stating that a man is justified by faith apart from works. That when you add works to faith, you nullify faith and therefore nullify grace and therefore nullify salvation. But then he read James 2:14. And James 2:14 clearly says, faith without works is dead. How do we harmonize what appears to be a blatant contradiction? We harmonize them with one simple word. What use is it, verse 14 says, my who? Brethren. That's your solution. You see, Paul was explaining how sinners become saints. James is explaining how saints become sanctified. Paul is explaining how you go from earth to heaven. James is explaining how you get heaven back down to earth. Paul is explaining how to determine where you're going to spend eternity. James is explaining how you can experience eternity while you wait on getting there. A man is saved for heaven by faith alone. But the way a Christian gets to experience heaven while waiting to go there is by faith and works. There is no contradiction between James and Paul. They're speaking about two different groups. Some would say, but he uses the word saved at the end of verse 14. Can that faith save him? So why aren't they talking about the same thing since they use the same word? In the New Testament, the word saved is used of three experiences, not one. The word saved is used of salvation from the penalty of sin, how we generally use it, justification. It's used of one day we will be saved from the very presence of sin, that's glorification. But it is also used of the sanctification process and being saved from the power of sin. So before you can determine what the word saved means, you've got to decide who's using it and how they are using it. In fact, James has already used the word saved in verse 21 of chapter 1. Look at what he says. Therefore, putting aside all filthiness and all that remains of wickedness in humility, receive the word implanted, which is able to save your soul. Who was that statement written to? Verse 19. And this you know, my beloved brethren. He's writing to Christians. He's telling Christians, you receive the implanted word, verse 21, which is able to deliver your soul. Deliver your soul from what? You're already a beloved brethren. You're already on your way to heaven. It is deliver your soul from the consequences of sin and from spiritual deterioration. Some of us are on our way to heaven who won't experience much of it till we get there. Others of us are on our way to heaven who will get a down payment of it while we're waiting to go there. God never intended for you to wait to heaven to get a little bit of heaven. He wants you to experience progressive heaven until you get the whole thing upon your arrival. And that requires faith and works, not just faith. He illustrates his point in verse 15 of chapter 2. If a brother or sister is without clothing and need a daily food, one of you says to him, go in peace, be warm, be filled, and yet do not give him what is necessary for the body, what use is it? That man at that time didn't need a sermon. He needed a refrigerator. He didn't even need a prayer. He needed two pieces of bread, some ham, some cheese, mayonnaise, pickles, tomato, and lettuce, and something cold to drink. That's what that man needed. To give him a prayer meeting becomes irrelevant. What is his point? His point is to have right information without right action is a waste of everybody's time. When faith is not married to works, your faith dies. It must be energized in order to be potent. Just like the gas tank in your car needs gas in order for the car to go, just like your body needs calories in order for it to work, faith needs works in order to remain vibrant as faith. Or else your faith shrinks. Many of us have had shrinking faith rather than growing faith because we've had single faith, not married faith. Faith must be married to works in order to produce a baby of growth. That leads to a second point. Your faith and your works have everything to do with each other when it comes to usefulness. Many of us have a useless Christianity. Not because we don't believe in Jesus, but because works have not been connected to it in such a way that it has now become useful. It doesn't get you out of trials. It doesn't get you out of addictions. It doesn't give you joy when things are tough. It doesn't give you victory over the circumstances because you're always living under the circumstances. You have no more patience. You have no more self-control. You still can't control your temper. You're going downhill instead of uphill. See, if things aren't going right, you aren't going right. Why? Because your Christianity, your faith is of no use to you. It has been unmarried, unconnected to your works. That's what he's saying. He can get deeper because James brings up point number three. Faith with works produces historical benefit to the believer's life. Now this is rich. Follow me here. Was not Abraham, verse 21, our father justified by works? When he offered up Isaac, his son, on the altar, you see, his faith was working with his works. And as a result of works, faith was perfected. As a result of works, faith was perfected. As a result of works, faith was perfected. Abraham was justified, verse 21, by what? By works. There are two justifications in the Bible, not one. There's no such thing as justification by faith and works. That does not exist. But there are two justifications that do exist. Justification by faith. Paul talks about that one. When a man is saved for heaven. But James doesn't want to discuss justification by faith because he's not talking about heaven. He's talking about earth. He wants to talk about justification by works. Justification by faith is when God accepts you as his child. But justification by works is when God becomes intimate with you in time. Justification by works is when your works have been married to your faith in such a way that God is now freed up to let you experience him on a deeper level in history in such a way that even other people will recognize something that happened to you. It says, and he would be called a friend of God. Who called him a friend? Well, God called him a friend, but also men called him a friend. It was the human recognition that he had now gone to the next level of intimacy, but it required optimum obedience. It is through the justification by works that our experience with God becomes evident with others. Even Paul recognizes that there is another justification other than the one he talks about, because he says in Romans 4:2 that men can be justified by works, but not before God. Because before God, you must be justified by faith. Apart from works. But before man, you're justified by works. Married to faith. You don't get to heaven by faith and works. You get to heaven by faith. But heaven comes down to earth by works that have been based on your faith. Notice what he says. And the scripture, verse 23, was fulfilled. Whoa. What scripture? The scripture that says that he believed God, it was reckoned for him for righteousness. Now watch this now. He talks about the fulfillment of scripture. There's a lot in the Bible that God wants us to experience. He got saved. He believed God. Then he had his first level of growth. You know the first level of growth? God told his 90-year-old wife, you're going to have a baby. Okay? Romans 4 says, and Abraham believed God even though his body was good as dead. So you don't have to understand how God's going to do what God's going to do. You don't have to be able to figure it out. All you got to do is do what God wants you to do. He didn't have to understand how God was going to do it, but he said he believed God. So he grew to the next level. Do you believe God? I'm going to obey you to the last degree, even though what you ask me to do doesn't make sense, don't like it, don't want to do it. It's the last thing I want to do, but you're God, I'm your servant, and I want to go to the next level. I'm going to do it anyway. I'm going to trust you enough to do it your way exactly. And then I'm going to wait for you to do your thing. Because when it does, you're going to be called a friend to God because people are going to see you've gone to the next level.
16: 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I'll have that information for you again after part two of today's message and this.
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15: So if you want earth changed, it takes faith and works. If you want heaven, it's faith alone. But if you want heaven on earth, it's faith and works. That is, the application of obedience to the revelation of God in Scripture and as He applies it to your daily life. Finally, it all comes down to this verse. This one verse explains the whole passage. Verse 26, faith without works results in the demise of the believer's life. Faith without works results in the demise of the believer's life. For just as the body without the spirit is dead, so also faith without works is dead. That is useless. No life to it. Dead faith. Dead orthodoxy. Got information, but no life. Now follow this closely. James says, if you want to understand what I'm saying, go to a funeral. Okay? Just as the body without the spirit is dead. Now let's say we have a body right down here and we're having a funeral at our church. Okay? The body is dead. You know why the body is dead? There's only one reason that body is dead, because there's no spirit in it. John 19:30 says, when the spirit leaves, the body dies. You cannot have your body can't live unless your spirit is living in it. Once your spirit leaves your body collapses, because the life principle of your body is not your body. The life principle of your body is your spirit. Okay? So when the spirit leaves, the life leaves automatically. Now, if the body is in the coffin, that means the body used to be alive, right? It used to live. You know why it's no longer living? Because the thing that keeps it living no longer is operating in it. When you accepted Jesus Christ, you became spiritually alive. But if you're spiritually dead now, 5 years later, if you find your spiritual get up and go has gotten up and gone, if you're now living a defeated life instead of a victorious life, it is not that you never had life if you were truly saved. It is that the thing that keeps life working is no longer operating. And the life animating principle for the faith of the believer is the biblical application of truth on a daily basis in his and her life, especially as trials are brought to bear, when God says, what are you going to do in applying this truth to your life? It's Ephesians 2, 8 through 10. By grace are ye saved through faith. That not of yourselves. It is the gift of God, not according to works, so that no man should boast. That's how you get to heaven. But then he says in verse 10, for we are his workmanship, created in Christ Jesus for good works, which God has ordained beforehand that we should walk in them. That takes the salvation of 8 and 9 and makes it an earthly experience in verse 10. What he is saying is, if you want that body to get up out that coffin, you got to get the spirit that's gone back in it. And if you want your dead spiritual life to get up and go and get fire back in it, you've got to get the thing that left it back in it. And that is an obedient Christian life that radically applies the principles of God's word, even in the midst of trials, to your situation. Many of you are waiting for blessings that God is going to delay until he gets your undivided attention. Did you hear that? Been saying, how come God not answering my prayer? Because go in peace is not enough. Going to the right church, having the right formula, and knowing the Bible verses in your head is nice. It's a start, but it's not enough. It is not enough till you say, Lord, I'm going to radically adjust this area of my life so that I can experience you in history. Here's a giant named Goliath. Here's a little teeny baby boy named David. Now, please help me. Somebody help me out. What killed Goliath? Was it the stone or was it his faith in God? How many say it was his faith in God? Okay. How many say it was the stone? Okay. Both are wrong. Neither the stone nor the faith in God killed Goliath. It was the stone and his faith in God that killed Goliath. It was, he said to Goliath, how dare you insult the armies of the living God, his faith in God. Let me give you another illustration. The widow of Zarephath. She was down to her last meal. Only had enough to bake bread for her and her son for one more meal. God said to her, woman, in your trial, when there is no way that you can survive another day because you're going to die of starvation in the family, here's what I want you to do. There's a preacher coming to town named Elijah. I want you to take your last meal and feed the preacher. Let me say that again. I want you to take your last meal and feed the preacher, okay? The woman says, but I can't take my last meal. This is the last meal me and my baby can ever eat together. We're going to die. God says, trust me. It doesn't make sense. I know you can't figure it out, but take your last meal and feed the preacher. So Elijah comes. Elijah is starving. God tells Elijah, go to the widow at Zarephath. She will have some food for you. Elijah obeys God, goes to the widow at Zarephath. The widow at Zarephath says, God told me to do this. I don't understand this. This doesn't make sense. But here's my last meal for me and my baby boy, and I'm giving it to you, preacher. You eat our last meal. The only problem was the Bible says when she began to make the last meal for the preacher, food just kept on coming and kept on coming and kept on coming and kept on coming and kept on coming. It wasn't enough for her to believe that God was going to make it. She had to actually make the food for the preacher before God made a way for her. But not only that, a little bit later, her son died. But because she fed the preacher, gave the preacher a place to stay, Elijah came up, laid his body on a dead boy's body, and the dead boy came alive again. She got her son back. Oh, Peter. Peter said, Lord, bid me come to you. I want to walk on water. God says, come. He couldn't stay on the boat and say, I believe that one day I can walk on water. He had to step out on that water. What is God asking you to step out on? What area of half-hearted obedience are you giving him? What do you know he wants you to do, but you haven't chosen to do it because you think your way is better than his way? There is a way that seemeth right to man, the Bible says, but the end thereof is death. It is faith plus radical works that will produce you becoming a friend of God.
16: Dr. Tony Evans, talking about the inseparable balance between what we believe and what we do. And if you've never made the decision to put your faith into action by giving your life to Christ, here's Dr. Evans with a word about what that means.
15: You're not a Christian because you're religious or because you go to church or even because you believe in God. You're a Christian because you've accepted Jesus Christ as your personal sin bearer. Being religious, doing good works, that's nice, but it's not sufficient when God demands perfection. 2 Corinthians 5:21 says, "He who knew no sin became sin for us, that we might become the righteousness of God in him." So what God has said is, he placed your sin on the cross, on the Christ, and then judge Christ for your sin. If you will go to Christ, he will take Christ's righteousness, which is perfect, and he will credit it to your account. So you will stand before God as though you've never sinned, not because you're sinless, but because you've got a sinless credit on your account. 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

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You know, the words we speak can bring healing, hope, and encouragement, but they can also be incredibly destructive. Tomorrow, Dr. Evans explores the importance of maintaining control of what we say. You won't want to miss it.

0: More than a name. You're listening to Moody Radio. I'm Effie. Throughout scripture, God rarely reveals a new name before the trial. He reveals his name during the trial. Abraham met Jehovah Jireh, the Lord will provide, when God provided the ram in place of Isaac, Genesis 22:14. Hagar discovered El Roh, the God who sees me, after she fled to the wilderness, feeling rejected and forgotten, Genesis 16. Israel came to know Jehovah Rapha, the Lord heals, in Exodus 15:26. God's names aren't just titles to memorize. They're invitations to experience his character. So if you're walking through a difficult season today, don't lose heart. God may not simply be changing your circumstances. He may be introducing you to another beautiful part of who he is. Remember, God wasn't merely revealing a new name. He was revealing an aspect of his character through a real-life situation.
1: Genesis 2:15 says, "The Lord God took the man and put him in the Garden of Eden to work it and keep it." 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
4: The Unstoppable Gospel offers light in dark times. I'm Carl Clausen, inviting you to pray with me that the light of Jesus would be seen in our upcoming Fall Share event. Lord, you're the light of the world. We pray that many would find you as Savior, even in the middle of

0: share. We want you to be glorified, Jesus. Amen. And let it be. And please continue to pray for Cher. Thank you.
1: God's adopted family. As baptized believers in Jesus Christ, we are sons and daughters of the Most High. We're Moody Radio. I'm Effie. You know, we play a song by Vicki Winans, who just made 72 years young. That's CC's sister-in-law. But it's called Oh, What Love. And we play it on Urban Praise, where you can find me Monday through Friday from 12 to 3 p.m. I know I'm all over the place, but it reminds me of God's adopted family. You know, the Bible says when we come to Christ, we're not just forgiven, we're adopted. I mean, fully adopted. 1 John 3:1. See what great love the Father has lavished on us, that we should be called children of God. That's not just wishful thinking. That's our new identity. We're part of His family. And the scripture says the Holy Spirit bears witness with our spirit that we belong to Him from the top of my head to the sole of my feet. I belong to God.
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3: The kingdom of God is at hand, and the way the kingdom expands is through preaching. The kingdom is here, and the king has complete authority.
2: We all know people who have some level of authority in their field. A doctor who walks into the ER and people move. A coach who says a word and the whole team responds. That kind of authority is earned. But today on A Better Word, we're discovering why Jesus' authority is in a completely different category. Pastor Nick, when Jesus began his public ministry, he was being followed by crowds of thousands everywhere he went. When Jesus speaks and acts, how is his authority different from any human authority?
4: I mean, the most obvious is that he knows everything.
2: Sure. That's big.
4: That's pretty big. And so, but you can't get your mind around that, Brian. I can't get my mind around it. I mean, when somebody sees reality and he knows everything that's happening, or he knows the right answer in every situation, or he has ultimate wisdom, I mean, that is a different type of ability and authority than we can even begin to understand. And of course, Jesus didn't display that to its greatest extent in his earthly ministry. I think he was so attractive to people because his authority was exercised with, of course, miraculous power. And of course, an incredible depth of wisdom, but also with gentleness and love and humility. And so it wasn't just authority based on knowing what's right. It's authority also based on acting the right way as well.
2: I've always been kind of taken aback by his restraint as well. He exercises such restraint that I mean, obviously, he's perfect in every way, right? So his patience is much better than mine.
4: Yeah.
2: But it's pretty incredible.
4: Yeah.
2: So, you know, one of his miracles over and over again was casting out demons.
4: Yeah.
2: And the Bible tells us that demons even recognized his authority, right? So what's happening in these encounters?
4: Well, I mean, this is the supernatural war that's happening. And Jesus is showing again and again and again that He has authority not just over the physical realm, but also over the spiritual realm, and that His power is infinitely greater than Satan's. And I'm going to show you how. Boom, I just cast out his demon. Boom, I just cast out his demon. And those demons know exactly who He is. And yet He continues to display that authority in the spiritual realm again and again. It's not just authority over evil either. It's also the authority over sinful actions that those demons help elicit, I guess.
2: Thanks, Pastor Nick. Let's find out more as we open to Mark chapter 1 for the second half of a message titled The Authoritative King.
3: John Calvin once said, God designs to consecrate to himself the mouths and the tongues of men in order that his may resound in them. The Apostle Paul says in Romans 10:17, faith comes through hearing, and hearing through the word of Christ. And I'm struck by the old poem that says, still thinking I had but little time to live, my fervent heart to win men's souls did strive. I preached as never sure to preach again, as a dying man to dying men. Jesus is preaching with authority. And as he is, we see that a demon-possessed man rose up in the middle of the assembly and said, what have you to do with us, Jesus? Have you come to destroy us? I know who you are, the Holy One of God. Many people had yet to recognize who Jesus was, truly, but the demon knew. They knew that the claim of the kingdom and the coming of it was real. And that's why the demon thinks that his destruction is imminent. The kingdom of God is at hand. Jesus is displaying his dominance. And he silences him and he casts him out. And there's something that's really interesting to be observed there. Look at verse 27 again. It says, they were all amazed. Yeah, it's pretty amazing. And so they questioned among themselves, saying, what is this? A new teaching with authority? He commands even unclean spirits and they obey him. Now that's really interesting. Because they're still commenting about the preaching. Did you get that? You would think that if a demon-possessed man rises up in the middle of assembly of a bunch of people and calls out in a strange voice and is cast out in front of all of them, and there's a human body that's shrieking and convulsing in the front of their midst, they might be going, whoa, that's amazing. But they said, their first words, a new teaching with authority. And secondly, the result of that teaching is that they acknowledge his authority, the authority of this teacher is so great that even the demons obey. King Jesus has authority in his teaching, and he has authority over the dark forces that oppose his kingdom. It says in verse 29, immediately they left the synagogue and they went to the house of Simon and Andrew. And we see a different type of authority displayed here. Simon's mother-in-law was ill with fever. She was in bed, and upon Jesus touching her, she was healed. And it's actually a really sweet picture of gentleness. Sick in bed. As you can imagine, the woman is incapacitated. She is unable to welcome her guests. Jesus comes over. He kneels down by her bedside and he takes her hand and he lifts her up in front of everybody who was in the house. Someone goes out into the city and tells them what happened. There was already a stir from the morning worship service. And now in the evening, men and women, boys and girls, parents and grandparents, homeless people to wealthy people, and everyone in between are making their way across town to sit at the door in hopes that they would be healed from what ails them. Some wanted to watch, but they didn't want to watch or see with the eyes of faith. The truth is that they just simply wanted something from Jesus. But at this point, they didn't want to bow before the king. They wanted the benefits of the king's authority. There's something there for you and for me. A lot of people want the benefits of Jesus's authority without actually coming under his authority. A lot of us do that at one point or another. We're all guilty of it at some time. And sometimes As in this instance with the healings, Jesus gives those benefits, even though you haven't submitted yourself to him yet. But the real benefit is going to come a little bit later in the story as you truly surrender yourself to the authority of this king to become a member of his kingdom. And so the hustle and the bustle of a busy night was exciting, and I'm sure it was exhausting. And eventually the crowd died down, or they sent them away, and the people went home and they went into their beds, and Jesus went to bed as well. And you see between the teaching authority, the authority over the demons, and now authority over healing, that the kingdom is here and the king has complete authority. The kingdom is here and the king has complete authority. But early in the next morning, while it was still dark, Jesus woke up and he quietly made his way out of the house. He tiptoed his way through. He whisked through the city before anybody was awake and could recognize him. He got to the outskirts of town, and you could imagine that he just climbed up off the path into the hills and he found a spot to pray. It doesn't tell us what he prayed for, verses 35 to 39. But the fact of all of the things that he could do, and as the sun went up, the people thought that the show was going to continue. They all started to look for him. Of all of the things that he could do and all of the tugs that were on him, he carved out time to pray. Prayer is the mechanism of intimacy with his Father. And for Jesus, it was so. And it is so for you and for me. It's been said that when man works, man works. But when man prays, God works. Prayer is also the mechanism of power for what he was going to do next. And it is that mechanism for you as well. Jesus could spend his time doing any number of things. He could spend his time meeting the needs of the sick. He spent his time the previous night doing so. He could spend his time engaging all the political entities that oppressed the Jews. After all, this would point to the nature of a very powerful kingdom, but he didn't do that. He got away to pray, and when he was done praying, he made his intentions very clear. He tells his disciples in verse 37 through 39, says they found him and said, "Everyone is looking for you." And he said to them, "Let's go on to the next towns, that I may preach there as well. For that is why I came." And he went throughout all Galilee, preaching in their synagogues and casting out demons. The kingdom of God is at hand. And the way the kingdom expands is through preaching. Some people think that preaching as a helpful part of your spiritual diet is something that is culturally dead. Some claim that preaching is too authoritarian, or maybe it lacks tolerance. I've heard it said that preaching is one of the least democratic activities that there is. We sit and we listen to a person speak hopefully with authority. Sometimes we like what we hear, and sometimes we don't, and yet we still sit there and listen. Sometimes we laugh, and sometimes we cry. Sometimes we have to go to the bathroom, but we sit there and we listen anyway. And we contribute to this activity in no other way than our presence and our active listening. But that is how the kingdom expands. When King Jesus speaks, he comes with true clout and weight. And when his messengers today preach, they don't stand on their clout. They don't stand on their influence. They don't stand on their personality. They stand on his, because they are tasked with communicating the message of his kingdom coming. The kingdom is here, and the king has complete authority. When we move to the fourth scene, we see where preaching and power meet together. Look at it with me in verse 40. I'm going to read it again. It says, and a leper came to meet him, imploring him and kneeling, said to him, if you will, you can make me clean. And moved with pity, he stretched out his hand and touched him and said to him, I will be clean. And immediately the leprosy left him and he was made clean. And Jesus sternly charged him and sent him away at once. Let's stop there. The miracles of Jesus serve like parables. Parables that point to spiritual realities and how Jesus meets our needs in those spiritual realities. Perhaps there are no more vivid pictures than the casting out of demons, and no more vivid picture than the disease of leprosy. Leprosy is a disease of slow beginnings. It's overwhelming, destructive power and complete ruin, as such, is uniquely symbolic of sin. And the healing from leprosy, the deliverance from sin. In the ancient world, lepers were the outcasts of society. It was believed that their disease was flesh eating, and open sores and disfigured extremities. Extremities were the markers of one plagued with it. And as such, no one was to touch them. No one was to even get close. They were perpetually unclean. They were persona non grata. They were the ones that you would steer clear from. If a leper was on this side of the street, you would cross over to go to the sidewalk on the other. And so for a leper to approach Jesus the way that he did was a bold move, because he was unclean. If you will, you can make me clean. Moved with pity, Christ stretched out his arm and he touched him. And he said, I will be clean. Moved with pity. You know, the Lord Jesus is marked by compassion. He hates to see people suffer in their infirmity physically or their sin spiritually. He hates to see you struggle and give in to sin and have it slowly eat away at your life to the point where it defines you. He takes pity. We know that the Bible tells us when Jesus came the first time, he did not come to judge the world. He came to save it. He does not currently execute his full judgment against sin. 2 Peter 3:9 says that he is patient with us, not wanting any to perish, but that all should reach repentance. His mission and theme verse of this whole Gospel of Mark is found in Mark 10:45. For even the Son of Man came not to be served, but to serve, and to give his life as a ransom for many. Jesus is kind and compassionate and merciful, and just as he was that way with the leper, it is the way that he engages all sinners who cross the street and cry out to him for their cleansing. He will be kind and compassionate and merciful with you. If you are the one who cries out to him, Christ stretched out his arm and he touched him. The one who announces the coming of the kingdom of God, the one who is displaying himself as the king, would normally be one who would never engage a leper, and certainly not one to touch one with a deadly, contagious disease. But Jesus does just that. He could have just said the words, and the guy would have been healed. But he touched him. He did so because this was the sign of his human compassion. He wanted the leper to feel something he hadn't felt in a very long time. He wanted the leper to feel his touch. He's not a distant king. He's right there with you. The one that nobody would touch was touched by the Savior. And in touching the leper, the disciples would see that Jesus was now ceremonially unclean himself. And this would point us to the core of this whole mission, where preaching and power come together. The incarnation of Jesus all the way to the crucifixion. He would be unclean so that we could become clean. He would take our contagious disease so that we would be healed of our disease of sin. And he would take it all the way to the cross. The passage has a very short description of the healing, but I love the way that Kent Hughes fleshes it out. He says, we would think about all the ailments that the man had: rotting skin, fingers and toes that would have been withered away, a smell from open sores, perhaps a hand or a foot that was completely missing, and they were all instantly restored. Hair and eyelashes recovered. A full nose, healthy and looking exactly the way that it should after years of disfigurement. Restored. All in the view of people to see. And the leper, who, like all of the other lepers, would announce their presence by shouting, "Unclean! Unclean! Unclean!" as they wandered through the streets, was now running through the streets yelling, "I'm clean! I'm clean! I'm clean!" And this is what Jesus can do for you. Immediately, instantly, upon your belief in him, he can make you completely clean. If you recognize the leprosy of sin that is eating away at you and you want to be cleansed, then don't hesitate to reach out to Jesus. He's compassionate and will show pity. He's loving and he will reach out and touch you. And in an instant, you will be cleansed. The kingdom is here, and the king has complete authority. Let's pray. Lord in heaven, we pray very simply now that you would help us to know and to see and to feel the complete and utter dominant authority of our king, who loves us, who is worthy of our adoration and our trust. We bend the knee of our will to him even now and say, "Come, Lord Jesus, come." Amen.
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4: 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The name, A Better Word, is taken directly from the scripture. In Hebrews 12:24, the author says that the gospel of Jesus is a better word than the blood of Abel. And that means that Christ's death, resurrection, and victory over sin is better than the old system of sacrifice. Consider this. We have the inspired word of God recorded for us in the Bible. And the Holy Spirit that inspired it is speaking to us through it. 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
2: 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If you've tried to share your faith, perhaps you've faced some pushback. It's nothing new. In fact, Jesus experienced fierce opposition at the start of his earthly ministry. I'm Brian Dolan, inviting you back next time to hear Pastor Nick Gatzke preach a message called The Opposition Begins. That's next time, right here on A Better Word. 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
10: In Matthew 7:8, Jesus said, "Everyone who asks, receives." 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
14: Here's the thing. I want you to hear me well. Some of you need to hear this big time. 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

0: 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Mark is the founding pastor of New Life Community Church in Chicago, and I'm Wayne Shepherd. As we continue our series called Out of Control, we're learning what it takes to bring our lives under God's control. And one of the key steps in that process is to keep our worship pure. But in order to worship God the way we're meant to, we must be willing to cut out the idols that get in the way. And as we'll see today, sometimes those idols can pop up in unexpected ways. So, continuing with part two of his message titled Keeping Your Worship Pure, here's our Bible teacher, Mark Jobe.
1: The Apostle Paul is saying, behind every form of idolatry, there are spiritual forces that can entangle you behind it. For example, someone that's worshiping the god of fertility. Oh, we really want five boys, strapping strong. Let's go to the god of fertility and let's pray to the god of fertility. Even though the god of fertility was just a piece of rock that people were worshiping to, there is demonic power behind it, camouflaged behind it, and that demonic power may even try to help fertility happen there, only to suck you in to entrapment and a bondage in your life. Do you realize that there's power in the dark side as well? Someone says, well, hey, I don't know. I kind of believe in it. My aunt had a friend of a friend of a friend, and we went down and we went into this house, and there was this lady there, and she had a picture of Jesus, but she also had a picture of this and a picture of that, and they waved some smoke over me and broke an egg on my stomach and waved and did verses and did some enchantment and did ooby-jooby-hooby-booby stuff over me. And guess what? It worked. And I thought I had a curse that no man would love me, and 2 weeks later, this guy came into my life, and so therefore, I know it's real. Oh, there's no question there's spiritual forces out there, but the question is it the Holy Spirit or is it some other spirit? I've seen girlfriends in relationship with boyfriends that are abusive, that are no good for them, that are just like anybody with their mind and head screwed on straight would say, get out of that relationship. But I've seen girls in relationship with guys that they almost control that woman's life like a puppet, telling them what to do and how to go, and they cannot get out and they cannot escape. And you say, well, they're just madly in love. I think there's something more than that. I think they put an idol up there in their life, and the enemy's using some spiritual force to keep them entrapped in it. Oh, this is as old as the Garden of Eden. Do you remember the first temptation that ever happened? God decided, I'm going to create a perfect world. He put man and woman in this perfect, pristine garden, and he said, hey, here's all the animals, and here's the fruits and the trees. Here's the watermelon and the papaya, and here's the oranges and apples, and here is this pristine, beautiful place, and God walked among them, and the woman was naked, and the man was naked, and they were there, and they had all day, and all the men are saying, yeah, that's paradise. And it was something that God created, not the enemy. And it was working really, really well. Until what happened? Until the serpent, who was just an animal. Now, was the serpent an evil? No, it was just an animal. It was the power, the spiritual power behind the serpent. And the serpent, in essence, said to the woman, hey, eat of this. Because this is good, and you will become like God, and God really doesn't want the best for you. Now, was the serpent evil? No, it wasn't the serpent that was evil. It was the spirit behind the serpent. When the woman idolatrized the serpent and what the serpent was offering, then the spiritual force of the serpent got a grip on her life, and she came under the control and the power of the serpent when she elevated it above the word of God. Listen, anything you elevate above God, anything that takes the place of God, anything that is priority in your life above God has a power in your life. And Paul says it's a demonic power, a power that has spiritual forces behind it that can entrap you, pull you down, because you have just taken God out of his place and allowed some other powerful force to influence your life. And then what the Apostle Paul says, he's talking to Christians, and he says, you participate from the table of the Lord, and at the same time, you participate from the table of demons. And they're like, what? We're Christians. We don't worship demons. We have nothing to do with evil spirits. But what the Apostle Paul is saying is when you allow an idol in your life, and you elevate someone to a place of idolatry, there's always demonic forces behind it. Let me give you another modern day example of this. Have you ever read the Bible where it talks about sorcery? Sorcery is any kind of concoction, any kind of potion, any kind of physical stimulant that causes you to go other places, either in your spirit or in your soul. And we have a word for that today, and we call it drugs. And when you see the word sorcery, you'll find it in the area of the demonic and so forth. What do you think that hallucinatives, uppers or downers, you think it's just a physical experience that's happening to you, or open yourself up to spiritual and demonic stuff? Because you're opening up the door to an addiction, something that you place above anything else, and behind every addiction, you're composed of body, soul, and spirit. Behind every addiction, there are spiritual forces. And Paul says, how can you partake of the Lord's Supper, and at that same time, how can you drink of the table of demons? You are drinking of the bread and the cup, and then you're also mixing your drinks with the demonic. Because anytime you put anything above God, anytime anything equates to God, anytime you have an idol in your life, you have just opened up the door for spiritual forces to get a grip on your life that do not want to let go of your life, because you have just made something a god in your life that's not the God of the Bible. Now do you see how serious idolatry is? Why God talks about it so much? And then he goes on and he says this in verse 22. Listen. He says, are we trying to arouse the Lord's jealousy? Are we stronger than he is? Well, here's the thing. Do you realize that there's a holy jealousy and an unholy jealousy? Do you realize that there's a holy anger and an unholy anger? Some of you, when you get angry, you sin. But not all anger is sin. Anger is an emotion, not a sin. It's what we do with our anger that leads to sin. Jesus got angry and turned over tables. Did Jesus sin? No, he got angry over something that he should have become angry over. Listen, some of us need to get angry more. Now don't go home and start beating the cat and, you know, kicking the walls and say, Pastor Mark said I should get angry more. No, no, no, well, hold on a second. I'm like, get angry at the right things. Some of you have blow a lid because your two-year-old spilt some milk on your new furniture, and you're kicking walls and cussing and wondering why you ever had this kid and beating the wall and flipping out over that, when there are a dozen teenagers within the last couple of weeks that have been shot and killed over some senseless violence in Chicago. Our youth that are being killed, bullets ricocheting in their rib cages because they're flashing gang signs on some corner, and then some of the innocent victims being shot in between. You want to get mad? Get mad at that. You want to get angry? Listen, there's some kids that are experiencing abuse in their house, sexual, verbal abuse. You want to get angry? Get angry at that. Get angry at injustice, at abuse, at bigotry, at racism, at an educational system that favors the rich and ostracizes the poor. It's, you want to get angry? Get angry at some of those things. And we got plenty of stuff to get angry about, but most of us get angry at the wrong things. We obsess about the wrong things, and we throw a fit over the milk that was spilled on that new piece of furniture while we mindlessly and in neutral watch the television news of just the atrocities that are happening in our city and say, pass the ketchup, and it doesn't even affect us. Hey, there's a place for anger. And listen, there's a place for jealousy. Absolutely. Not jealousy in the wrong way, because some people have jealousy built out of insecurity. You're insecure and you become extremely jealous.
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1: If you are affected by insecure jealousy, some of you are driving yourselves crazy by imagination, and you're imagining things that have never happened, that never will, and projecting them on people and making them miserable because of the insecurity and what the enemy has your mind in, and you live in the zone of insecurity, and I'm saying, get a grip on it. That's unhealthy, ungodly, destructive. Jealousy and insecurity in your life. I'm not talking about that. Listen, if you're dating someone and they go off the edge on that, man, you better run fast. You say, well, it's going to get better once we're married. Oh, let me tell you, it will not get better. It will escalate. It will get worse. Unless he has a breakthrough, unless she has a breakthrough, it will not get better. And if they don't feel like they can control you that way, then it goes to greater verbal abuse, physical abuse. You know, I've seen it over and over. So, you know, don't just, you know, brush it off. Well, he just, you know, he's kind of, you know, he's a little jealous. And it's kind of cute when you're dating, right? When some guy talks to you and then he's like, what do you say? What do you say? What do you want with you? How come he's talking to you? Oh, I feel so protected and so loved. Oh, yeah. Oh, yeah. You may feel protected and loved right now. Give it a little time. Give it a little time. Wait till he won't let you go to a family party. Wait till he won't let you come to church because you're just going there to scope out the guys. And what brother's talking to you? And who hugged you this time? And hey, how many of you know what I'm talking about? It goes there. Hey, it goes there. It goes there. Do not let it go there. Do not let it go there. But the kind of jealousy that we're talking about is God is jealous over us in a healthy, good way. Because the moment that we said to the Lordship of Jesus, you are Lord and Savior of my life, I am in a monogamous relationship with you. I have no other gods. You are my only God, my only Lord. There is no entryway into Christianity except through the portal, through the gate of acknowledging that Jesus is Lord and committing our life to Him. The moment we start playing around with other gods, the moment we start toying around with other things that are more important than God, then God, the God of the universe, becomes jealous over our soul and our spirit. Oh, that the God of the universe that created the heavens and the earth, the God that's omniscient and has never learned anything because he's always known everything, the God that is sovereign, that holds the past and the present and the future in his hand, that he would become jealous over us. Oh, what an incredible thing. What a powerful concept. And I know some of you, some of you have come out of a tradition where you say, well, it's not an idol. I just have this sort of relic, statue, image that helps me love God more. It's sort of a channel to God. I've heard that before. Let me put it this way. Let's say you're a married woman and you go visit your mother down in Texas for a week, and you come back home unexpectedly. You're going to surprise your husband, and when you walk in the door, there he is. He's on the couch with another woman in his arms, kissing her, hugging her, and he says to you, honey, it's not what it looks like. And you say, excuse me? And he says, well, honey, here's the thing. I missed you so much. She reminds me so much of you. I mean, her hair is kind of like you. Her eyes are like you. So she helps me love you. So I'm just kind of loving on her, but really I'm loving on you. You're going to like, hey. When you use an image, when you use a statue, when you use any kind of relic that you pray to rather than directly to God, and you say it's helping you to pray to God, that's exactly the way God feels about it. That's why I have no statues here. That's why we have no Jesuses and no Marys and no St. Pauls and no St. Peters. I don't have a St. Jude, and I don't have any other saints in this place. We have no graven images here. Why? Not because we don't believe in art, but because I don't want any of you to stumble and to start seeing an image that says, well, I'm going to pray and this image helps me channel my prayers to God, because the Bible says in one of the Ten Commandments, thou shalt have no graven images before me. It is a violation of one of the Ten Commandments. Oh, I know it doesn't look pretty. Oh, I know you say this looks like some big old warehouse. I like all the decorations and the statues and the images and so forth. And man, can't you afford a decent image? Some are you like, hey, where's your image? Man, I got to give more so they can get a nice big statue of Jesus. I'm not trying to get a statue of Jesus, because I know exactly what happens when you do. Because some of you, in some distorted way, will begin to think that that statue has some sort of spiritual, magical power. And before I know it, there'll be people hugging on it and holding it and touching it and trying to get a blessing from it. And that's exactly what the Bible talks about. Hey, I grew up around it. I grew up in a city in northern Spain called Burgos with a magnificent cathedral, and there was a statue in there that people would come for miles, do pilgrimages to see it. And the foot of that statue was worn down. A rock foot was worn down because so many people kissed it and asked for blessing from it and wanted to touch it, that the entire foot was worn down. Why? Because people were looking for a blessing. A blessing from who? A blessing through the statue from them, without realizing that they can go directly to God the Father through Jesus Christ and have access. And listen, without ever knowing that every time they did that, the whole heart of God broke and cried. So, well, we have faith. No. You know what? You're hugging another man's wife and saying it reminds you of them. The same way that God feels jealous over that is the same way that any kind of statue you have, any kind of relic you have, that you attribute some sort of spiritual blessing, that's the way God feels about it. That's the way God feels about it. God is a jealous God. In a good way, jealous. I'm wondering this morning if God is jealous over any of you. I'm just kind of wondering if you gave your life to Jesus and said he's Lord, and Now there's something else in your life that's more important than God. You say I'm number one, but you don't live like I'm number one. And you and I know what really is number one in your life. Listen to me while I look up at me. Listen, until the day you die, there's going to be things that will compete for the place of God in your life. Every stage of your life. When you're young, it may be a girlfriend. When you're older, it may be your grandkids. It may be a job. It may be whatever it may be. Listen, but every stage in your life, there's going to be something that's going to compete for the place of God. And some of you, you've given in. Some of you have Christ in your life. You have Christ in your life, but you know what? You have something else that's first in your life, and the heart of God grieves, and the jealousy of God's aroused. Jealous over your affection. Jealous over your love. Calling you back to himself.
2: And you may have heard the gentle voice of the Holy Spirit even convicting you as you listen to this message. You know, we don't go out and determine something is going to be more prominent than God, but that seeps into our life. It creeps into our values. And I believe that God is speaking to some of you that are listening right now. The Holy Spirit has convicted you about full surrender and putting God in his proper place. There should be nothing, mother, father, brother, sister, son, daughter, job, calling, affection, nothing that supersedes the place of the throne of God in our life. And so I'm going to pray for you right now, because it's easy to let us begin to slip and slide into a place where God is not number one priority. Father, I pray for that person that has allowed idols to step into a place that one time you held, God. And I pray that there would be a repentance, an acknowledgement that something has stepped into a holy, sacred realm that only you should dwell in. I pray in Jesus' name that we'd repent of our idols, that we would put you where you belong, at the center, on the throne. I pray, Father, that there would be joy in that. I pray that our priorities would be reorganized. I pray that our affection would return to be on you as the primary source of our joy. I pray in Jesus' name that you would give us the capacity and power to surrender completely as Lord and Savior of our lives. And we pray this in Jesus' name. Amen.
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0: 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Well, I'm Wayne Shepherd. That's our time for today. But make plans to join us tomorrow as we begin the next message of our Out of Control series called Spiritual Freedom in Questionable Situations. That's Tuesday on Bold Steps with Mark Jo. 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
1: Sometimes life can feel like it's just too much. It's Moody Radio. I'm Effie. And let's be honest, some days it just feels like it's too much. Overwhelming. You're tired, but you keep going. You're praying. Nothing seems to be changing. And somewhere inside you're asking, God, how much longer? The weight you feel, it's real. Been there, done that. But here's the truth. God hasn't stepped away from you. Romans 5, 3 and 4 says, tribulation produces perseverance. Perseverance, character, and character, hope. So if it feels heavy, that doesn't mean something's wrong. It means something is happening. God is using this pressure to build strength in you that comfort could never produce. So don't quit here, because where He's taking you, you cannot show up weak. You're not breaking. You're being built.
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1: In a minute, it's Pastor Greg Laurie, A New Beginning. And his sermon reminds me of what I said earlier tonight. We're Moody Radio. I'm Effie. A song I remember hearing. I think we may have even sang it. Don't Let the Devil Ride. And that was when we were growing up in Arkansas. Don't let the devil ride. If you let him ride, he's going to want to drive.

0: Don't let him ride. Don't let him ride. Almeida, you remember that? Don't let him ride. And then, of course, you know, I've been reminded that if you give him an inch, he will take a mile. Why? Because he's a liar and a cheat. And he comes to kill, steal, and destroy. My former pastor, Elder Eric Susbury, would say, sin will take you farther than you want to go and keep you longer than you want to stay and make you pay more than you want to pay. So let's run from the devil, run from the enemy, because he wants to not just wreck your life, but kill, steal, and destroy it.
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2: What must I do to be saved? He asks. And Paul says, believe on the Lord Jesus Christ and you shall be saved. Why do we complicate this message? It's so simple. Believe on the Lord Jesus Christ and you will be saved. That's it. That's our message.

0: people come to Christ instantly as soon as they hear the gospel. It's the miracle of a moment. Others resist that decision for decades until one day they realize their need for Christ. Sometimes it's a crisis or tragedy that brings them to that point. Other times it's as though their eyes suddenly open. Today on A New Beginning, Pastor Greg Laurie shows us the miraculous conversion of a certain Philippian jailer, a conversion that would sweep through his entire family.
1: Grab your Bibles and turn to Acts chapter 16. And the title of my message is, How to Look Up When Things Look Down. Now, what we're reading about here in the book of Acts is the second missionary journey of the Apostle Paul. And Paul now has a new wingman, and his name is Silas. So now they're headed to a place called Philippi. So he arrives with Silas, and there's this lady there, and her name is Lydia. Lydia was a very affluent woman. It says that she sold purple garments. So back in this day, treating expensive cloth with expensive purple dye would be what we would call a designer gown, a designer shirt. So this is a woman who was very affluent, very well off, and this is the first convert of this second missionary journey. So here's the devil now with his counter attack. Acts 16, verse 16. As we went to prayer, a certain slave girl possessed with the spirit of divination, who brought her masters much profit, started following us. So this demon-possessed woman now starts following the apostles. She was shouting, "These men are servants of the Most High and have come to tell you how to be saved." Actually, this word she said could be translated, she shrieked. So here's Paul and Silas walking along through Philippi. She's behind him screaming out, "They're servants of the Most High God." They're going, "Oh, this woman's really getting on my nerves." And it's interesting because in the original language, it says she had the spirit of Python. And what that means is, there was a myth that the python snake guarded the temple of Apollo. And so there was this weird demonic thing. And so Paul cast the demon out. Well, now the people who were controlling this woman, effectively trafficking her, pimping her out, if you will, and making a lot of money off of her, were outraged because this witchy woman was their source of income. So when they exercise the demon, they also exercise the income for her master. So now they're angry. Acts 16, verse 20, though, they go and try to whip up the people, and the whole city is in uproar because of these Jews, they shouted. They're teaching the people to do things against Roman customs. A mob quickly formed against Paul and Silas, and the city officials ordered them stripped and beat them with wooden rods. We'll stop there. So now these accusers put Paul and Silas up on trumped up charges. Sounds like they're anti-Semitic. These Jews have come into our city. They're not Romans like us. We're obviously superior, they're saying. And these Jews have whipped the people up and have done these horrible things. So now Paul and Silas are beaten. And now they're sent to prison. So we pick up in Acts 16, verse 23, what happened after that. They were severely beaten. Then they were thrown into prison, and the jailer was ordered to make sure they didn't escape. So he took no chances and put them into the inner dungeon and clapped their feet in the stocks. Around midnight, Paul and Silas were praying and singing hymns to God, and the other prisoners were listening. Verse 26, suddenly there was a great earthquake, and the prison was shaken at its foundations, and the doors flew open, and the chains of every prisoner fell off. The jailer woke up to see the prison doors open. He assumed the prisoners had escaped, and he drew his sword to kill himself. Paul shouted to him, "Don't do it. We're all here." Trembling with fear, the jailer called for lights and ran to the dungeon and fell down before Paul and Silas, and he brought them out and asked, "Sirs, what must I do to be saved?" They replied, "Believe on the Lord Jesus Christ and you will be saved along with your entire household." Then they shared the word of the Lord with him and all who lived in his household. The same hour the jailer washed their wounds, he and everyone in his household were immediately baptized, and he brought them into his house and set a meal before them. He and his entire household rejoiced because they all believed in God. Wow. Isn't that one of the greatest stories in the Bible? So Paul starts out as a prisoner and ends up leading the jailer to Christ. Another heart is open, and now another house is open. I love how his whole home was impacted. A lot of times the way that Jesus comes into a family is through one person. One person believes. They become a Christian. And now this kind of upsets the family. Jesus said, "Do you think that I've come to bring peace to the earth? No, I tell you, division. A mother will be divided against her daughter, a father against his son. Your enemies will be those of your own household." We read that and say, "What? I thought Jesus came to bring peace." He did, and he does. But sometimes before that peace, there's a division. Let me illustrate it, because many of you have lived this. So you become a Christian, and at Thanksgiving, maybe there was a lot of drinking and a lot of partying and a lot of whatever. That was my life before. And but now you're a Christian, and you say, "You know, I'd like to pray when it's time to eat, say grace." You've never said grace in your family before. And okay, whatever. Let's pray. And you pray your prayer. And a lot of people don't like it one bit. But then one other family member comes to Christ. Then another one comes to Christ. So there's division at first, resentment. But now they're coming to Jesus one by one. And before you know it, it's a Christian family. I've seen it happen so many times. Passed on from generation to generation.
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1: You know, I've heard people describe a trip to Israel as seeing the Bible actually come to life. Hey, everybody, Greg Laurie. And I've been to Israel many times, and I've led a lot of tours, and I have to say that's absolutely true. Listen, when you're walking on the same stones that Jesus himself walked on, well, that's something that's enriching to your faith. It's not just a travel experience. It actually energizes and enhances your study of the Bible. Think of it this way. It's a vacation with a purpose. And we're going to be taking a tour of Israel April 6 to 15, 2027. 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
0: Step right into biblical history. 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Well, we're in Acts 16 today, as Pastor Greg presents his message, How to Look Up When Things Look Down.
1: So look at all of the people that Paul and Silas reach in this chapter. The up and the outer, a lady named Lydia. The down and the outer, the demon-possessed woman. The soldier somewhere in the middle. So Lydia, the designer, the former snake girl, and a jailer. All these people come to faith. The rich and the poor, the slave and the free, the man and the woman, all one in Christ and ready to rock their world. And they became the nucleus of the church of Philippi that Paul wrote an epistle to, known as Philippians, right? Now let me come back and consider the question of the jailer. What must I do to be saved? What must I do to be saved? He asks. And Paul says, believe on the Lord Jesus Christ and you shall be saved. Why do we complicate this message? This is the Apostle Paul, a very credible source that we can look to on how to share the gospel. As I said earlier, people can get so tied up into a theological pretzel as they're trying to articulate the gospel, no one can understand it. I don't even think the person describing it understands it. It's so simple. Believe on the Lord Jesus Christ and you will be saved. That's it. That's our message. But we have to define it. What does it mean to believe in the Lord Jesus Christ? Is a mere intellectual assent to the facts that a man named Jesus came to this world, died on a cross, and even rose from the dead? It includes that, but there's much more. Because the Bible says the demons believe and tremble. Going back to Python Girl. What was she saying? These men are servants of the Most High God. Was that technically true? Actually, it was. It's just the way she said it. And that she was possessed by a demon. Even the demons believe and tremble, you see. So some people will say, I believe in Jesus, therefore I'm saved. Well, do you believe in the way the Bible tells you to believe? Jesus said, for God so loved the world, he gave his only begotten son, and whosoever believes in him should not perish, but have everlasting life. By implication, believing means to take hold of one thing and let go of another. Or to put it another way, it's to believe in and repent of. See, you have to repent of your sins. On the day of Pentecost, Peter said, they said, what shall we do? They wanted to believe. He says, repent and be converted. And times of refreshment will come from the presence of the Lord. To repent means to turn from known sin. Now, honestly, you may not know all the stuff you're doing to sin yet, so you repent of what you know to repent of. And as you get to know the Lord better, you repent of more things because you realize there's a lot of things that aren't right. But the point is believing means to trust in, to cling to, and rely on. It's to put your full weight on something. I'm putting my full weight of 160 pounds. Wait, what are you laughing? That's my left leg. Okay, so I'm putting my full weight on this platform. I'm expecting it to hold me. And you put your full weight in Christ, as I pointed out earlier. It's not Christ plus good works. Christ plus baptism. Christ plus X, Y, or Z. It's Jesus and Jesus alone. I believe in him. That's what it means. But you say, well, saved. That's kind of a weird word. I don't think it's weird at all. Isn't it the perfect word? I mean, if someone was in a burning building and a courageous firefighter rushed in and brought them out, if you read about it later, it would probably say a person was saved. If someone was drowning out in the ocean, caught in a riptide, and a lifeguard swam out to save them, that's the word we used. They saved them. And this is what God does. He saves us. You say, he saves us from what? He saves us, for starters, from future judgment. Romans 5:9 says, since we've been made right in God's sight by the blood of Christ, he will save us from God's judgment. How will I be saved? The Bible says, whoever will call upon the name of the Lord will be saved. And that's what we need to do. We call on his name. You know, sometimes you hear people say, well, I tried Christianity. I tried Jesus Christ. It didn't work for me. Well, I immediately dismiss your statement because I know you didn't try Jesus. First of all, he's not a product. Okay, so what's a return policy on this? I'll be honest with you. I like to play around with gadgets, okay? So I'll order something online. But first thing I do, return policy. Can I return this? Is there a restocking fee? Okay, good. Because I want to see this in real life and I want to see if I like it. Look at it. I don't like it. Or, hey, I do like it. Whatever. So people come to Jesus, all right, what's a return policy? It's not working. I tried it for a whole week. Jesus Christ is not a product. If it didn't work, it's because you failed, not because he failed, because he's not an it, he's a him, and he'll change you. I'd be like a person saying, yeah, I tried the whole medicine thing. It didn't work for me. I'm still sick. Wait, what happened? Well, you went down to the doctor. He did a diagnosis of your problem, said you need to take this medication twice a day until the bottle's done. And I think you'll be better. So you go down, you get your prescription filled, and you never open it, never do anything the doctor said. You get sicker. Yeah, I tried medicine. It didn't work for me. No, you didn't follow the doctor's directions. Or I tried the whole health club thing. I did the whole gym membership. You joined a gym? Yes, I did. Did you ever go to the gym? Oh, yeah. What did you do? Stood around and talked, then went for donuts afterwards. Okay, that's you. That's on you. Don't say you tried the gym and it didn't work. You didn't do what you were supposed to do. So if you really believe in Jesus and you start following Jesus and you repent of your sins and you start reading the Bible and you get involved in the church and you develop a prayer life, your life is going to change. I'm just telling you right now, that's guaranteed. Don't worry about the return policy. You won't want to return anything. Yeah, so believe in the Lord Jesus Christ and you'll be saved. So let me close with that. Maybe there's somebody here and there are people here. It's just weird things preachers say. Maybe there's somebody here. Well, aren't you talking to people? Yes, but I say this. Somebody here. But there probably is someone here who says, I'm here at church. I like it here. I don't fully understand all of this. I do want to change, but I don't know that I'm saved. I mean, I don't have the guaranteed assurance that I'm going to go to heaven. Well, let's clear that up. Because I'm telling you, you can walk out of here today knowing beyond the shadow of a doubt, your sin is forgiven and you're going to heaven one day. What does Jesus say? He says, for God so loved the world, he gave his only begotten son. Whosoever believes in him should not perish, but have everlasting life. Believe in him. And how do you do that? What did the jailer do? He just believed right there. I believe. And all right, let's go for it. Let's baptize you guys. This is amazing. How long did that take him to do? It doesn't say in a month passed. No, it was immediate. That's how quickly God will save you and forgive you of your sin. Let me give you an opportunity in closing to get right with God and be saved and know that you'll go to heaven one day and be ready for the Lord's return. Let's make sure you're right with God. Let's pray. Father, I pray for any person here now. If they don't know you, I pray at this very moment, your Holy Spirit will work in their hearts and bring those that are not saved to you to be saved, to be forgiven, to be made right with God. In Jesus' name I pray.

0: 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And in it, you point out how the Bible gives us a biblical worldview.
1: Yeah.
0: What does that actually look like in everyday life?
1: Yeah, well, a biblical worldview is learning to think biblically, not emotionally. And, you know, every day we are bombarded with all kinds of information. It starts with your phone, scrolling through X or other social media platforms. You're absorbing information, a lot of it not helpful, some of it even potentially hurtful. Then there's the television. Then there's just a stream of things that you hear and are exposed to each and every day. So Romans 12 sums it up as follows. It says, Paul speaking, I urge you, therefore, brothers, to present yourselves to God as a living sacrifice, holy and acceptable. Don't be conformed to this world, but be transformed by the renewing of your mind, that you might know what is the good and perfect will of God. So two things Paul tells us is, well, three really. First, present yourself to God. Present your mind to God, present your life to God, present your day to God. Number two, don't be conformed to this world's way of thinking. As one translation puts it, don't let this world squeeze you into its mold. What should I do instead? Be transformed by your study of the Word of God. Don't be conformed to this world. Be transformed by the renewing of your mind. How do you renew your mind? Fill it with the Bible. That's the best thing you can do. So I talk about this and a whole lot more in a new book that I've written titled, What Every Growing Christian Needs to Know. Let me help you get your mind set on the right track so you can learn to think and then act biblically. The title of the book I want to send you is, What Every Growing Christian Needs to Know.
0: 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And then, Pastor Greg, just before we go, would you mind praying with the person listening who wants to make a change today in their relationship with the Lord?
1: I'd be happy to, Dave. You know, as you've been listening to this today, maybe you've heard another voice. By that I mean, yeah, you heard me say a few things, but you heard God's voice speak to you deep in the recesses of your heart. And it suddenly dawned on you, this is what I need. Or to state it more accurately, this is who I need. I need Jesus and I want Jesus, but maybe you don't know how to make that connection. Let me help you. God is only a prayer away. He stands at the door of your heart and he knocks. And Jesus says, if you'll hear his voice and open the door, he'll come in. Let me help you open the door, so to speak, of your heart as you invite Jesus to be your Savior and Lord. So here's what I would like you to do. I'd like you to stop what you're doing and I want you to pray a prayer after me. I'll lead you in this prayer. And as you pray it, God will hear you. Pray this after me right now if you want Jesus Christ to come into your life. Lord Jesus, I know I am a sinner and I am sorry for my sin and I need your forgiveness right now. Would you come into my heart, my life as Savior, as God, as friend? I choose to follow you from this moment forward. Thank you for calling me and accepting me and forgiving me. In Jesus' name I pray. Amen. I know that was a relatively short prayer. Maybe you felt something as you prayed it. Maybe you felt nothing. That doesn't really matter, because God's word says These things we write to you that believe on the name of the Son of God, that you may know that you have eternal life. It doesn't say so you may think you have it or you may hope you have it if God's in a good mood. No, that you can know it. And I want you to know, if you pray that prayer in a minute, Jesus Christ, the Son of God, has come into your life. So congratulations. You're now a Christian. Now continue to follow the Lord.
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3: 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It's Moody Radio. Dr. Martin Luther King Jr. said, faith is taking the first step even when you don't see the whole staircase. Now, life rarely gives us a blueprint before we act. Faith means trusting God enough to move forward even when the outcome is unseen. Like Abraham, who stepped out not knowing where he was going, we're called to trust that God's plan unfolds as we walk.
4: I'm Ruth Kramer with Mission Network News. Ukraine prepares for another difficult winter as Russia increases attacks on its infrastructure. A shortage of Patriot interceptor missiles and air defense supplies remains critical. Slavic Gospel Association's Eric Mock says one ministry lost 90% of its food distribution capacity during late August strikes. SGA partners with local pastors to help people who've been overlooked by large aid groups, but the needs are increasing on the front line.
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4: And how do you do a Bible study without the full Bible? Out of more than 300 sign languages, just one has full access to the Bible. 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
6: For us, it would be 131 passages. And those passages are really important to understand that God created the world, God created people, how people fell into sin, and then the work that God did to redeem people eventually through the work that Jesus did by coming and dying on the cross.
4: 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I'm Ruth Kramer.
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13: Verse 19. Consequently, says Paul, consequently, therefore, you are no longer foreigners and aliens, but fellow citizens with God's people and members of God's household, built on the foundation of the apostles and the prophets, with Christ Jesus himself as the chief cornerstone. In him the whole building is joined together and rises to become a holy temple in the Lord. And in him you too are being built together to become a dwelling in which God lives by his Spirit. 81% agree to this. A person should reach his or her own religious beliefs apart from any church, any synagogue, or any religious institution. Okay, a person should reach his or her own religious beliefs apart from any church, synagogue, or religious institution. You should do it yourself. Does that make sense to you? Come on, admit it. It does. Admit it. You're not the 19% that said no. And yet, do you think they would agree to this statement? A person should reach his or her own medical treatment. Just decide his or her own medical treatment without any references to doctors, hospitals, medicine, medical institutions at all. Would they agree to that? You know, of course not. Why? Because it would be stupid to ignore medical institutions where the accumulated wisdom of ages and ages of medical research and medical practice, you see, in a medical institution, all that wisdom is embodied and maintained. That's why you need a medical institution. And yet people have the audacity to say, when it comes to spiritual things and religious things, you should arrive at your own beliefs apart from the church, the synagogue, the religious institutions. Are you kidding? You're kidding, right? What makes you think that you can ignore the greater whole of what the church says, the thousands of years of wisdom embodied in religious communities, any more than you can afford to ignore the medical wisdom embodied in medical institutions? It just doesn't work. When you say, my own feelings, my own conscience should tell me what's right and wrong for me. Or, let's go one step further, another way to say it, some of you may have heard, because in the morning service I put it this way. One of the problems with looking at your own feelings to decide what your authority is, what is right and wrong for you, is that your feelings contradict. They contradict. Be honest. They contradict not only from day to day and year to year, sometimes they contradict on the spot. You know, I mean, I want to be loved, but I want to be completely independent. A lot of you have had a tremendous amount of trouble because both of those things are fundamental desires in the human heart now. I want love. I want to be loved, but I want to be totally independent. I don't want, you know, don't fence me in. Which one of those desires are you going to follow? Because the fact is, they're on a head-on collision. I want love. I want to be independent. Follow my feelings. Which one's right? And as I was saying this morning, I want to be thin and I want to eat ice cream. They're both real desires. And those two desires are down in my soul, with their arms, with their hands locked around each other's throats, each trying to strangle the other one. They hate each other, those two desires. Each one knows that this soul is not big enough for the both of us. And it isn't. But neither one can seem to kill the other one. I've been waiting. If one could kill the other one, everything would be fine, but they can't. Because they're both my desires, they're both my passions, you know? I want to be physically fit, and I want to eat everything in sight. I want to be loved by everybody, but I want to be completely unaccountable. I want to be independent. I want to be able to call my own shots. You see, it's only by the accumulated wisdom of religious institutions. You hear, I'm not even arguing for Christianity for the minute. I'm just talking about religion. It is absolutely ridiculous and silly to think that you are a freestanding building. You are not. You are nothing but a building block. You've got to be part of the whole. All by yourself, you don't work. You have to get you need an authority bigger than just your own individual feelings. You need a cause to live for bigger than just your own individual cause and your own happiness. One more thing. One more way in which I'm trying to show you that you're spiritually incomplete. That's what it means when it says we're living stones in a temple. You're spiritually incomplete all by yourself. I said you need a cause greater than yourself, and you need a what? You need authority greater than yourself. You also need validation from outside yourself. Now, I'll be brief again on this, because this actually would dovetail with the sermon from a couple weeks ago and another services on nakedness, just for those of you who might have heard about it or heard it. I can never get my 9-year-old at night, who always kicks his covers off, to put his covers on himself. He always comes and asks me to cover him. He said, Daddy, I want you to put my covers back on at 2 a.m. in the morning. All right. I go and I cover him. Every night I say, can't you do it yourself? And he says, I love it so much when you do it. My 16-year-old says, you know, when I'm married, are you still going to be able to tuck me in? So why? He says, oh, it just feels so good to have somebody else come in and put me in the bed and cover me up and to keep me from being cold. I said, you can do it yourself. Now, I really think on a physical level, that is actually a mirror of something we all know at a spiritual level. You cannot tell yourself that you're all right. You look at all the flaws. You know, you can't withdraw your life. What you have written in your life, you have written. There's no erasing it. It's out there. There's no way to get it back. You can't withdraw your life. It can't be done. And there's lots of things in your life that you regret. A lot of them. There's lots of things that you're even afraid to let people see because of how bad you feel about them. All right? How will you ever feel that you're okay? How will you ever feel that you're all right? The individualists of the Western culture say only you can decide what your standards are. Only you can decide whether you're all right or not. Only you can authenticate yourself. It doesn't work. You cannot look at that record and say, in spite of all these things that I've done, in spite of how I screwed him over there, in spite of the way in which I broke that promise, in spite of the fact that nobody knows how dishonest I was, in spite of all these things, I'm really okay. You will never believe it. Never. You've got to have somebody else cover you. You've got to have somebody else. Somebody's got to come and say, I see it. I see what you are. I see what you've done. I see your pluses and your minuses. I see all this stuff. And you know what? I love you. I love you. I love you. I admire you. You're all right. You're okay. And they pat you on the back or they give you a hug depending on whether they're male or female. And then what? You feel what? You feel like somebody's tucking me and somebody's covering me. The fact is that you cannot validate yourself. You can't do it. You've got to find somebody else who you admire and who you respect. And they have to do it. And that, of course, remember I said, that's just at the human level. Ultimately, what the Bible says we've got to have is to have God know us and love us. You know, the great problem that all human beings have is that we believe that we can be known or we can be loved, but we can't be both. We believe if somebody's going to love us, we've got to hide what we really are. If somebody's going to know us, they're probably going to find out what's wrong with us, and so they're just going to head in the other direction. So the best thing we can do is sort of cover up and put on a good front and let people see the best and hope that they like us. But what we want more than anything, is to actually have somebody look at us all the way to the bottom and see all those things that we're ashamed of, all those things we're most afraid makes us fundamentally and completely and finally unlovable. We need to have somebody look at all those things and say, I love you anyway. We need that. The only person that can do it is God. It's really the person that you most want to look at you and know you and love you. He's the only one that can do it, ultimately and finally. Don't you see? All by yourself. You're just a building block. You put yourself into this great temple, this great building, this great architectural wonder, and you're a marvel. But you just lay there on the grass, and what are you? You're a lump of stone. You're shaped, and of course you'll look beautiful when you're put in there alongside of the other stones that complement you. Then you're part of a glorious whole. Other, all by yourself, you probably can't even stand up. You are not meant to stand on your own.
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13: Now, the only other thing I want to point out, and do you see that? Do you understand that? Before I move on, where are you built in to other people? I mean built in. The bigger our church gets, the easier it's going to be to come and taste test. You see? It's going to be like in those malls, you know, where people come out and say, here, take taste test this. And it's very easy to come on in. And I know many of you get a great deal of inspiration help from coming, singing, listening to teaching and so forth. My question is, do you see yourself, though, as a stone that needs to be built in, needs to be cemented in, needs to be part of a whole? Many of you are acting as if you're individuals. The church is not a drop-in center. It's not a Weight Watchers Club. Like I said, it's a new humanity. Have you been glued into something like that? Now, having said all that, well, you know, here I am kind of laying on you. I know how many of you have been burned. I mean, I sometimes think that people move to New York in order to stay freestanding stones. Because you've been bothered, you've been burned other places, you've been parts of families, maybe you've been parts of churches, you've been parts of clans that were oppressive. Of course there are oppressive ones. But the alternative, the life-giving, healing alternative is not to be all by yourself. We're so doggone lonely because we weren't built to be this way. Don't forget, when God originally, according to the Bible, when God originally invented human beings, he invented Adam. Now, Adam had his perfect relationship with God. No sin in his life. Wonderful prayer times, probably. In other words, when he said, Lord, I need to speak to you, the Lord actually showed up, you know, visibly like that. I mean, there's service. He walked with God in the cool of the day. And yet, God looks at him and says, it is not good for what? You know, all through the early verses of Genesis, everything that God makes, he says, it is good. That's the word benediction. Diction, of course, means word. Benediction means the good word. Everything he made, he made the stars and it was good. He made the sun and it was good. He made the sea and it was good. He made the animals and he made the grass and it was good. He made man and it was good. But then suddenly, this is before the fall, before sin enters the world. Suddenly there's not a benediction, there's a malediction, meaning the bad word. Suddenly God looks at Adam and says, it is not good for man to be alone. Let me tell you something. If loneliness was a burden for a guy who had no sin, how much more of a burden is it going to be for us? Well, you say, you know, if there wasn't sin in the world, I wouldn't be as lonely. I don't trust people. That's the problem. I don't trust these sinners. Well, you know, you're a sinner too. Don't forget that. It's very, very, very frightening to open yourself up. But you're never, ever going to actually get what you're built for, and that is to be built into a bigger whole, unless you're willing to make yourself vulnerable. It's the only way. Now, last thing. Having said that, you know, are you built into something? I know that it's one of those things like, look, vulnerability is hard, but invulnerability is harder. Opening yourself to other people. Letting them see who you are. Going to other, if you're a Christian, going to other Christians and saying, I really need someone to be accountable to me and me to them. I need to get closer to people. I mean, opening yourself, making yourself vulnerable is very hard, but not making yourself vulnerable is harder. Remember that C.S. Lewis quote? He says, if you don't want your heart to be broken, don't give it to anybody, and then it'll become unbreakable, impenetrable, irredeemable. See? You don't want your heart to be broken, then it'll be become unbreakable and hard. They're the only two alternatives. You are not built to stand on your own. You're built for friendship. You're built for fellowship. You're built for being in a church. You're built for to have people know who you are, to look at you all the way to the bottom, other Christians, and you to look at them. You're built for all this. Okay, now, all I can do to close here is to not try to show you the rest of this particular metaphor, but just show you the dimensions. What's beautiful about the whole picture is it says, you are no longer foreigners, you are members of God's household, built on the foundation of the apostles and prophets, with Jesus himself being the chief cornerstone. In him, the whole building is joined together and rises. Well, here, let me just show you what all this means. If the church is a temple and you are stones, living stones. First of all, living stones have to be hewn out of the quarry. How do you become a building block? Somebody's got to cut you out, and that's conversion. That's conversion. What makes you buildable, what makes you buildable into the, somebody has to cut you out, and conversion makes you distinct. So that when Christians get together, they've been hewn at the quarry through the experience of conversion. We'll talk about that next week. And so when you get together, you fit. You know, at the quarry, they build, they bring the stones out. The temple in the Old Testament, all the stones were shaped at the quarry. When they brought the stones out, they made them into perfect squares so that when they got to the temple site, the temple was built up in silence. There was no sound of a hammer. There was no sounds of drills or anything like that, because when the stones got there, they fit. Conversion, the experience of the new birth, makes you into a stone that fits in with other living stones. Secondly, the stones have got to be laid on a foundation, and the foundation is the apostles and prophets, which we're going to look at later, and that means the truth. The Word of God, the Bible, the words of the apostles and prophets. If you do not have that in common, you can't have this incredible unity. One of the reasons why Christians can get together and have a tremendous unity, that we can get along, we can open ourselves to each other, and when we have a fight, we can reconcile with each other, is because we're under the authority of the Word, or we should say, to use the metaphor, we're built on the authority of the Word of God. If you do not have, if a group of people does not have a consensus that the Word of God, the Bible, is the supreme authority for them individually, they can't have this incredible community and incredible unity. You know that. If you can't agree on what the Bible says, you're never going to be able to agree on how to use your sexuality. If you can't, if you're not underneath the Bible, there are going to be times in which you need to reconcile and forgive each other, and unless you both acknowledge the authority of the Word of God, you'll never do such a hard thing. Therefore, these stones, not only do they have to be hewn out of the quarry, but then they have to be built on the foundation, and then it says they have to be joined together. And so you have conversion, you've got the foundation of the Word of God, and then you've got the one anothering and the gifts of the Spirit, which bind us together. And we're going to look at all that. But what's lovely and beautiful about this is the Bible shows us that the church is like a building. You are living stones. If you come to Jesus, you become a living stone, which means you'll find other people that you can fit with because of your common experience in Christ. So there'll be people that you'll get along with you never thought you'd get along with before. People who can you can be vulnerable to, who can look at you, and who can love you and can mediate some of that redeeming love and grace of Jesus Christ. That's all in the text. And we'll spend the next couple of weeks looking that over. Let me just ask you this here. Two things. Number one, think about our church. Think about Redeemer. Many of you are part of it. Many of you are guests or visitors. Many of you just, you know, show up and you're part of other churches, and that's all fine. But think about the church that you're part of if you're a Christian. What is the energy directing it? Is it really just the fact that it's great to have a whole lot of other people who are about my age? That's why I go. Is the energy that's directing it the fact that, oh, it's there's better public communication and better music than other churches? Is that the energy directing it? Or is it that we're living stones and in the midst of us is the Spirit of God Himself, the presence of God Himself, and that's the thing that's building the temple up? And one other last question. Look at yourself. It's not good for man or woman to be alone. Have you become ready to commit yourself and give up the independence, of course, to get the love? You can't have love and have utter independence. In so many of your cases, dear friends, your autonomy is destroying your freedom. Come to Him, the living stone, chosen by God and precious to Him. And you also, like living stones, are being built up into a spiritual house to be a holy priesthood. For the Bible says, I lay a stone in Zion, a chosen and precious cornerstone, and the one who trusts in Him, don't be afraid, will never be put to shame. Let's pray. Our Father, we pray that tonight and the next couple of weeks we'll think more about what you want the church to be. Not just our church, but the church. I pray that you would help us to see that on the basis of the gospel, And on the basis of what the Bible says we are in Christ, we've got an ability for a unity and an ability for solidarity that is really available nowhere else. Would you help us to see what these great promises are? Would you help us to have the wisdom to appropriate them? Would you give us the humility to repent where we are really avoiding the commitments and the covenants that are necessary to partake in all this? We pray, Lord, that you would make us your church, which really is only to pray, oh, make us as happy as you are, Father, Son, and Holy Spirit, because you know one another, you love one another, you submit to one another, you serve one another. Make us like you. Make us one even as you are one. It's in Jesus' name we pray. Amen.
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0: course we do, the things we want to ask God to do for us and to provide for us, and that's a big part of prayer. But before we get to our needs and our requests, more fundamentally, we do have so much for which to give thanks to God.
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0: Learning to give thanks is actually a part of growing up, isn't it? It's a mark of maturity. Small children just receive what their parents give them, but eventually they learn, we hope, to say thank you. And it's a very touching thing, isn't it, as a parent, when a child learns to say thank you and makes a habit of saying thank you and it seems to be genuinely grateful. The art of the thank you letter is rather falling out of fashion in generations gone by. Children might have been taught to sit down and write a thank you letter for a gift received at a birthday or Christmas. I remember being encouraged to do that. I think we're not so disciplined with that in our generation, but it's right, isn't it, to give thanks when we have been the beneficiaries of kindness. When it comes to the Lord, we have so much for which to give thanks to Him. I mean, just think about it. He made us. He created us. He has given us the gift of life. He has provided a bountiful world for us to inhabit. He has given us our daily bread. He has poured out His grace and mercy upon us in Christ. He has redeemed us. He has made us His own. He has given His own Son for our redemption. He has opened heaven to us. He has made us His children. And it is a mark of spiritual life and of spiritual maturity to return thanks to Him. You see, we live in a world of ingratitude and of entitlement. So often there is so little thanks for anything, really. So often there is so little courtesy, there is so little acknowledgement. But as children of God, we are called to be distinctive in this. We are called to be different.
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0: Life is a gift from God, but it doesn't always feel that way. 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
1: 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I'm Chris Fabry. 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Thanks for continuing to pray for fall share.
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0: 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This is Kate Thompson.
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1: That's Toby Mac on Moody Radio. Christ's death on the cross secured victory over sin and death. But does that mean you can live however you want while awaiting his return? What are you supposed to do in the meantime? 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
4: 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And as you know, our Fall Share event is nearly here. So let's pray. Lord, we invite you to work in a mighty way at Share. We want the unstoppable gospel to be heard loud and clear every day on Moody Radio. So we thank you in advance for what you will do. Amen. Thank you, friends, for praying. But don't stop. Keep praying for Share. And thank you so much.
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5: 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Thank you.
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2: Have you ever noticed how far political leaders will go to protect themselves and to advance their own interests? Well, perhaps the Roman governor Pilate is one of the greatest examples. He knew why Jesus stood before him. The religious leaders in Israel were envious, and furthermore, he knew that even Herod Antipas found no charges against Jesus to keep him in custody, let alone to be worthy of death. But you see, the Jewish leaders wanted Jesus dead, so Pilate tried another political maneuver. He offered to turn over Barabbas, an evil thief and murderer, to be crucified instead. But the angry crowd rejected this offer. With his back against the wall, Pilate took another step. Matthew records what happened.
3: Pilate asked them, "What should I do then with Jesus, who is called Messiah?" They all answered, "Crucify him." Then he said, "Why? What has he done wrong?" But they kept shouting, "Crucify him," all the more. When Pilate saw that he was getting nowhere, but that a riot was starting instead, he took some water, washed his hands in front of the crowd, and said, "I am innocent of this man's blood. See to it yourselves."
2: Well, it's clear that Pilate's decisions were driven by his own political interests. He wanted to stay out of trouble with Caesar. He knew that a riot in Jerusalem would probably cost him his position, if not his life. And consequently, he delivered Jesus to be crucified, knowing full well he was innocent of all the charges against him. As you reflect on this biblical story, remember this principle to live by. We should not be surprised when some political leaders purposely make wrong and even evil decisions to protect their own interests.
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Maybe you're going through some really tough circumstances right now. If that's the case, you'll probably be able to relate to this song from the group Casting Crowns.

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3: In Matthew 7:8, Jesus said, "Everyone who asks receives." 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

0: On the night you're falling all to pieces, you can bring your lonely heart to Jesus. What if I told you that I believe it?
1: That's for King and Country on Moody Radio. Hi, it's Bill Meyer with a Christian artist update for you. Rachel Purcell recently shared the story behind her song, Keep Going. She says, "Our miscarriage in July of 2024 was the hardest thing I've ever experienced. Because of complications, it took me months to get back the normal strength to even walk again. The grief, along with being basically bedridden for weeks, was too much for me. But God gave me so much grace in my struggling. He was with me, carrying me through." You can hear more of Rachel's thoughts in a video on her Facebook reel.
2: 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Thanks for continuing to pray for Fall Share.
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6: $480,000 a year for a single medication. You heard that right. Raison Q is a pancreatic cancer drug from Revolution Medicine, and a year's supply costs more than the average home in the U.S. The pancreatic cancer drug Raison Q is not a cure, but has been shown to prolong a patient's life expectancy. Among steadily increasing cancer drug costs, the high price tag is not unusual. In the 2024 drug approval cycle, 9 other meds exceeded $400,000 a year. Harvard professor Dr. Aaron Kesselheim criticized these practices, saying, quote, "We allow pharmaceutical companies to charge whatever they want and without any clear rationale other than how much they think they can get. What a contrast to the generosity of our God, who paid the cost of our salvation Himself. By His stripes we are healed." I'm David Wolin at haventoday.org.
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0: Before his betrayal and arrest, Jesus told the disciples that each of them would stumble that night because of him. Peter argued, saying he would never do such a thing. But Jesus assured him that by the time the rooster crowed that night, he would deny Jesus three times. Jesus then went to pray at Gethsemane, was betrayed and arrested, and brought before the Sanhedrin. The disciples fled, but Peter and John followed behind at a distance to see what was happening. John knew the high priest, so he was able to get into the courtyard. Then he talked to the servant girl who stood watch at the door and told her to let Peter in as well. She looked closely at him in the dark. "You also were with Jesus the Galilean." He told her he wasn't. Soon other servants and officers gathered in the courtyard, waiting to see what was going to happen to Jesus. Since it was cold, they built a fire. While Peter warmed himself by the fire, the high priest questioned Jesus. When they didn't like his answer, an officer struck him across his face. The crowds waiting outside could hear what was going on. Another servant girl said to the bystanders, "This man was with Jesus of Nazareth." Again, he denied it. Finally, one of the servants, a relative of the officer whose ear Peter cut off, asked, "Did I not see you in the garden with him?" And for a third time, Peter denied being a disciple of Jesus. I'm Sharon Wilharm, host of All God's Women and author of The Amazing Crab Alley Revival, a Southern historical story about Victorian church ladies. 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

In 1 John chapter 5, the Bible says, "This is the confidence we have in approaching God, that if we ask anything according to His will, He hears us."

0: That's Franny Cash on Moody Radio. Hey, here's a question for you. Is God jealous over anything in your life right now? 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
1: Oswald Chambers said, "Prayer does not fit us for the greater work. Prayer is the greater work." Hi, friends. This is Janet Parshall, host of In the Market with Janet Parshall. And as you know, our Fall Share event is nearly here. So let's pray. Lord, we invite you to work in a mighty way at Share. We want the unstoppable gospel to be heard loud and clear every day on Moody Radio. So we thank you in advance for what you will do. Amen. Thank you, friends, for praying. But don't stop. Keep praying for Share. And thank you so much.
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0: That's Cochran and Company, what grace can do on Moody Radio. Hi, it's Bill Meyer with something to remember from the Jaywalkers worship team. They posted this: I have no regrets, because who would I be without the hardships that brought me closer to God?
1: The Unstoppable Gospel offers light in dark times. I'm Carl Claussen, inviting you to pray with me that the light of Jesus would be seen in our upcoming Fall Share event. Lord, you're the light of the world. We pray that many would find you as Savior, even in the middle of share. We want you to be glorified, Jesus. Amen, and let it be. And please continue to pray for share. Thank you.
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4: Let me offer three P's that can help us understand our connection to sin. 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If you've put your faith in Christ, He's forgiven you of your sin and you've been declared righteous. Second is our prospect before God. Christ is coming back for us and we'll live forever with Him without sin. Then there's our practice. That's where we have trouble. We don't always live up to our holy position and holy prospect. That's why we constantly need the Word of God. Jesus prayed for His disciples and said, "Sanctify them by the truth. Your Word is truth." We cooperate with God in the process of sanctification every time we let Him wash us with His Word. So how's your practice? Let the truth of God's Word make you truly holy. With Seeking Him, I'm Nancy DeMoss Wagelmuth.
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0: In the Old Testament, priests were assigned to offer sacrifices on behalf of God's people and teach the people his law. These priests were descended from Aaron, the first high priest. And in the New Testament, we learn that Jesus is the ultimate high priest. Welcome back to Today in the Word. From Moody Bible Institute, I'm Donna Leland. Through Jesus, all believers are priests. Today in the Word, we read in 1 Peter 2:5, "You also, like living stones, are being built into a spiritual house to be a holy priesthood, offering spiritual sacrifices acceptable to God through Jesus Christ." God's people had been exiled from the promised land for their sin, which included improperly worshiping the Lord. So as they prepared to return from exile, it was essential that they worship God in the way he said they should worship him. These few verses highlight the necessity of only allowing people qualified to serve as priest in that role. In fact, it was so imperative that if a family could not prove beyond a shadow of a doubt that they were in the family tree of Aaron, then they were excluded from the priesthood as unclean and forbidden from eating the sacrifices offered to the Lord. Following God's commands to the letter was that important. Obeying God fully remains an important part of our relationship with him today. He is still holy and still demands that we obey him with our whole hearts. Jesus is our great high priest, and all believers in Jesus are priests with direct access to the Father. Hallelujah. We hope you're enjoying our study. And if you'd like to invite a friend to join you in this adventure of exploring God's Word, point them to our website, todayintheword.org. That's todayintheword.org.
1: Many of us are never really happy deep down inside. 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Then it happens, but the empty feelings return. We keep searching for something, but nothing satisfies those vacant feelings. God made us for relationship with him. If that relationship is broken, we will have those feelings of missing something. 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

In Philippians chapter 4, the Bible says, "Do not be anxious about anything, but in every situation, by prayer and petition, with thanksgiving, present your requests to God."

0: What does God want us to do about the hundreds of thousands of kids that are currently in foster care? 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
1: In Matthew 7:8, Jesus said, "Everyone who asks receives." Hi, I'm Rob West of Faith and Finance Live, inviting you to pray with me for our approaching fall share event. Heavenly Father, you know our needs. As we gather for share, we pray that you would touch many hearts and meet our needs. Thanks for your faithful provision in the past. In Jesus' name, amen. Thank you for praying, and keep praying for share.
2: Did you know some flowers bloom in the dark? 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
3: Are you seeking God in humility? Though Christ was God himself, he set aside his power and glory to become part of the creation, was treated like a criminal, and died on the cross for our sin. Jesus exemplified a humble life, which every Christian is to emulate. Moreover, the opposite of humility is pride. Scripture tells us that God judges and actively opposes the proud. He does this not just to non-Christians, but proud Christians can expect opposition from God too. The admonitions to be humble in Philippians, James, and 1 Peter are all written to a Christian audience, not non-Christians. Scripture tells us to humble ourselves, meaning it is our own responsibility and not something we should passively wait for and hope happens at some point to us. It's a command that we must obey. Today, is your life characterized more by pride or humility? I'm Matt Bennett, founder and CEO of Christian Union for OneCry.com.
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0: That's Torrin Wells, who's not only a singer and songwriter, but he's also a pastor in Austin, Texas. That's Breathe On It on Moody Radio. Hi, this is Bill Meyer. 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
2: 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I believe that God is looking to see, how eager are you for my presence?
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3: Prayer is a flashlight into the unknown. I'm Chris Fabry. 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

0: Jesus said that the truth would set us free. But Dr. Tony Evans says there are many brands of truth out there these days. He'll talk about how to tell them apart as we spend 2 minutes with Tony.
1: An accountant, a psychologist, and a lawyer were together one day discussing truth. The psychologist said, truth is what you feel it to be. The accountant says, working with numbers, truth is what you need it to be. Of course, the lawyer said, truth is what you want it to be. Our world today is full of opinions, prognostications, perceptions. Coffee is bad for you. We had another research, coffee not that bad for you. You know, it keeps jumping all over the place. So when it comes to food and some medicines and stuff, you don't know whether to take it or not. And so you're not sure what is true. Truth is an objective standard by which reality is measured. Truth is that which is real because it was real originally. So in order to discover truth, you look for origin. Since God is the originator of all origin, only God can be the fixed standard of what is true, because he is the origin of it. It is absolutely critical that he is the point of reference.
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4: For those who reject Christ, the proclamation of the gospel is a confirmation of that which they may sense in their hearts to be true. That is, that they will die in their sins. But at the same time, for those whose hearts are warmed to the gospel and who have the grace to respond, the proclamation of the gospel is a fragrance from life to life.
5: Welcome to Encounter the Truth with Jonathan Griffiths. I'm Steve Hiller. Glad you've joined us. And Jonathan, as I think about what you just shared right there, I'm reminded of the fact that for the unbeliever, for the person who is far from Christ, the gospel is going to sound like foolishness to them. But man, for the believer who understands the goodness of the gospel and the love of Christ, when we hear that, there is something that just resonates deep within us. And, you know, it sounds like we're being told we should expect that. Like, that's normal.
6: One of the things we have to come to terms with as we're involved in serving the Lord and sharing his word and proclaiming the gospel as the Lord gives us different opportunities to do so. One of the things we have to come to terms with is the fact that there will be a mixed response to that. There will be some who just become more confirmed in their rejection of Christ tragically. And there will be others who become more thrilled by the gospel and are drawn even closer to him. And what I really want to say to those who are listening, to you who are listening, is consider your own response as you listen to the message today from 2 Corinthians chapter 2. Consider what's being said about the Lord Jesus Christ and his love for you and his offer of forgiveness. And I'd love you to be really examining your own heart and taking seriously the invitation to respond to him. Because what he offers you in the gospel is more wonderful than anything else in all the world. The door is open for you today to respond to him personally. And please don't allow your heart to be hard toward him. Take seriously his invitation of kindness and of grace. It's an invitation for you.
7: Well, let's listen to that invitation together. We're in 2 Corinthians chapter 2 as we continue a message called Being the Aroma of Christ. Here is Jonathan.
4: Next, through ministry marked by pain and pressure, the Lord is leading his servants in triumph. He leads his servants in triumph. Not only did Paul face the pain of interpersonal tension and opposition, he also constantly navigated practical disruption and difficulty in carrying out his mission as he traveled around the Mediterranean rim. Sometimes that difficulty was due to shipwreck, sometimes to riots, sometimes to political opposition, but it was rarely easy for him. It's always pressure, and we see that once again here in verse 12 of our passage. When I came to Troas to preach the gospel of Christ, even though a door was open for me in the Lord, my spirit was not at rest because I did not find my brother Titus there. So I took leave of them and went on to Macedonia. Paul came to Troas in his journey to preach the gospel of Christ, and there was a great wide open door for him to do that. So in a sense, it would have seemed very reasonable for him to stay there and pursue ministry in Troas for a time. But something was wrong, verse 13. His spirit was not at rest. He had hoped to reconvene with Titus there, but Titus had not yet arrived. Now, Paul had sent Titus to Corinth with this painful letter, and he was waiting for Titus to return to bring word of how the Corinthians had responded to it. He was preoccupied, heavy of heart with the situation. There was an open door for ministry in Troas, but he couldn't do it. His heart was too heavy, too disturbed. He needed that update from Corinth. So Paul set aside what he was going to do there, and he moved on. Now, Paul could have said at this point, you know, this is a disaster. You know, I had a great opportunity for ministry. I had a willing audience to hear the gospel of Jesus Christ, but Titus wasn't there. I needed the update. My heart was heavy. I couldn't carry on. All my plans are now in tatters, and I'm a bit of a wreck. But that's clearly not how Paul played it. That's not what he concluded, because in verse 14, he's going to go on and say that God has an amazing capacity to do wonderful things in and through his gospel servants, wherever they are and whatever the circumstances may be. It's just a brief mention of a change of travel plans, but it is actually quite significant. Paul is just very conscious that wherever the Lord places him, he has the capacity to be used of God to bring the good news of the gospel, to proclaim Christ, to speak his word. And I mention that and I highlight that because I suspect there will be those among us here who feel like there has been a change of plans that you did not anticipate, maybe a grief or a sadness or a disappointment that has disrupted what you thought it was you were going to do for the Lord. He has taken you out of one context and he's placed you in another. Perhaps the Lord has removed you from one ministry and opened the door to another ministry. And it just feels like one mistake after another, one misstep after another, one loss upon loss, disappointment upon disappointment. Now, Paul certainly knew that experience and that feeling. This wasn't the only disruption that he faced in his travel plans. And the story of the Church of Jesus Christ down through the ages provides plenty of other examples of the Lord redirecting his servants, sometimes in painful ways. In two very significant cases in the late 18th and early 19th centuries, the British East India Company was centrally responsible for redirecting the plans of two very key missionaries in that great land of India. The British East India Company, as some will know, was the immensely powerful British company that actually controlled much of India until the late 19th century. It was, at the time, the largest company in the world. It had its own army, which was about twice the size of the British army at the peak of its power. We as a family had a little personal taste of its historical heft, because when we were first married, Gemma and I, we lived on the grounds of the former Officers' Training College of the British East India Company, just outside London. It's now a leading boarding school. Gemma taught there for a time. But the grandeur of the place, it is overwhelming. It's difficult to describe. Massive, lavish buildings designed to impress and to impose. The chapel on the grounds was breathtaking with a soaring rotunda. The courtyards were immense. I remember having dinner one evening at the massive mahogany stretch, this dining table that stretched on and on, where the senior officers used to dine in splendor. This was power and wealth of a kind that's hard even to fathom. In any case, the British East India Company became hostile to missionaries, at least certain groups of missionaries, and two key missionaries were forced to change their plans due to the whims of the company. William Carey and his family landed in Calcutta in the year 1793, and they had to move to the Danish colony of Serampore. That wasn't the plan. That wasn't what they expected or intended. But it turned out that God had a massive work for Carey to do in Serampore. Despite this disruption, despite the mental health challenges of his wife, and then her untimely death, despite a major fire that disrupted their printing work, Carey became known actually as the father of modern missions, translating and printing the Bible in numerous key languages for the region, including Bengali, Punjabi, Hindi, and Sanskrit, opening a theological university, initiating major social reforms, and so much more. Redirected, disrupted, but actually led in triumph, as we'll see in a moment. Alongside their story is that of Adoniram Judson, an American Baptist missionary whose name you may or may not know, similarly redirected away from Calcutta because of the hostility of the British East India Company, ending up in Buddhist Burma, a place which he was told was utterly impermeable to the gospel of Jesus Christ. The language was incredibly tough. It took him years to learn. The isolation from other Westerners was profound. Conversions were painfully slow. Official opposition was marked. It led to a time of imprisonment. He lost his first wife and then his second wife. Numerous of their children did not survive childhood. But by the time of his death, he had translated the Bible into Burmese, and Burma had over 100 churches and over 8,000 believers. And Myanmar, as it is today, still benefits profoundly from that legacy of faith, with a rich Christian heritage, large numbers of believers, apparently more Baptists than any country in the world other than the United States and India. Notice verse 14 with me again, if you would. But thanks be to God, who in Christ always leads us in triumphal procession. The image here in the text is that of a Roman military victory parade, where after a battle, the defeated prisoners who are taken hostage are led before the triumphant general, while all the soldiers will follow behind. The procession would travel through a town or a city to demonstrate the glory of the victory to the onlooking people. Now, within that image, if you can hold it in your mind, Paul and his ministry colleagues are the prisoner being led by the conquering hero, walking before him in the procession before all the onlooking people. They have been captured by the master. But here's the thing, they are glad to be his victory prize. They are his happy servants who now walk before him. And in his glorious victory parade, they are heralding the triumph of Jesus Christ. Now, do you see the tension within that image? These are prisoners who now submit to the conquering ruler. In a sense, their position is one of humility. It could even be of humiliation, certainly one of shame. And that matches Paul's experience to the eyes of the onlookers, not least the experience he speaks of here in 2 Corinthians. He has told us about his affliction of various kinds. He will say more about it as the letter goes on and as our study continues. He will tell us in chapter 4 that he is afflicted, perplexed, persecuted, struck down, and so much more. So yes, his situation and his position is a humble one. But because he now belongs to the conquering hero, the Lord Jesus Christ, he and his ministry colleagues are participants in a triumphal parade. The implications of this are very wonderful. Even in the midst of difficulty and discouragement, disruptions and changes of plan, in the service of Jesus Christ and in the ministry of the gospel, even as the world might look on us with pity or with scorn, we are actually part of a glorious victory parade. As we share and speak and proclaim the gospel of Jesus Christ, and as we witness to the Savior, we are demonstrating and declaring the victory of Jesus Christ over sin and hell and death. Serving Jesus and proclaiming his word may look very unimpressive to the watching world. It may be a humble thing. It may sometimes seem a shameful thing to those around us, but we are part of the victory parade of the King.
7: 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Here's Jonathan.
4: As we share and speak and proclaim the gospel of Jesus Christ, and as we witness to the Savior, we are demonstrating and declaring the victory of Jesus Christ over sin and hell and death. Serving Jesus and proclaiming his word may look very unimpressive to the watching world. It may be a humble thing. It may sometimes seem a shameful thing to those around us, but we are part of the victory parade of the King. And as we walk in that parade, we release the aroma of Jesus Christ. We've thought about this a little already, verse 14 again. But thanks be to God, who in Christ always leads us in triumphal procession and through us spreads the fragrance of the knowledge of him everywhere. Within the victory parades of the Roman world, historians report that incense or perfume would often be used as part of the drama, presumably to heighten the atmosphere of exuberance and celebration, to point to the glory of the victor and so on. Well, the Apostle Paul and his ministry associates are not only the captive slaves being led before the victor, they are also the pleasant aroma that is being given off from the victory parade. They are the incense that reaches the senses of the passers-by and alerts them to the fact that something very wonderful is happening. Old Spice has its aroma, as does the scent diffuser in our living room, as does the summer rose or the freshly cut Christmas tree or the sprig of rosemary. But what is the aroma, the fragrance of the Apostle Paul as a minister of the gospel? Well, verse 14, it is the fragrance of the knowledge of Christ. Through his preaching and his teaching, through his manner of life, through his gracious extension of forgiveness to those who have wronged him, through his willing acceptance of the change of plans that the providence of God has led him to, through ministering in situations of ease and of difficulty, in suffering and of hardship, the Apostle Paul points to the truth of the gospel and the hope he has in Christ, verse 15. For we are the aroma of Christ to God among those who are being saved and among those who are perishing. To one, a fragrance from death to death. To the other, a fragrance from life to life. Through his life and his ministry, his preaching and his teaching, the aroma of Christ is rising. It is rising to the very throne room of God, but it is also emanating out to people around him. And Paul is very conscious of the fact that some of those who will receive that knowledge will receive it as salvation, but others will reject it. But nonetheless, the fragrance of his ministry will reach the nostrils of both groups. His ministry will reach and impact both those who are being saved and those who are perishing and will perish. And he knows that not all those who are perishing and hear the message will be converted to Christ. And so to one group, he is a fragrance, a reminder, an indication that they are dying and they will die. And of course, the gospel makes that clear to those who ultimately reject Christ. The message of the word of God is that the wages of sin is death, and that because of our wrongdoing, we do indeed deserve to die and will die for our wrongdoing and as a consequence of the judgment of God. The gospel tells us that the only hope for a sinful humanity in the face of the prospect of death is to trust in the Lord Jesus Christ, who died in our place to pay the price of our sin, to offer us the free gift of forgiveness and life eternal. But for those who reject Christ, who will not receive the gospel, the proclamation of the gospel is a confirmation of that which they may sense in their hearts to be true. That is, that they will die in their sins. But at the same time, for those whose hearts are warmed to the gospel and who have the grace to respond, the proclamation of the gospel is a fragrance from life to life. It's wonderful to go into a place or to step into a garden and get a sort of waft of a scent that's familiar to you and perhaps holds a special meaning for you. Perhaps it's a perfume that a loved one used to wear who's now passed away or who is now living at a distance, and you catch something of the scent of it and the memories of that person come flooding back, or the affection for them is warmed in your heart once more. Or perhaps you catch the scent of a flower that once grew in the garden of the home where you grew up, and you smell it and you're reminded of home and of childhood and of happy days. When the aroma of the ministry of the gospel reaches those who love the Lord and love his word, the aroma is to them a joy and a delight. It is a reminder of life and an affirmation of life. And I know this a little bit from my own ministry. It's the people who know the Lord and who love the Lord who most delight in hearing the gospel of Jesus Christ. I've said this before, but often the simplest gospel message brings the most joy to the heart of the one who knows the Savior. I've had this here in the church, folk within our church, when I've given what I've felt to be a very simple explanation and reminder of the gospel, folk will come to me and say how much that meant to them. And these are believers who've walked with the Lord 50, 60, 70 years, know him well, but they delight in sensing again the fragrance of life to life. And Paul sees that. Paul knows that. Obviously, it's a joy to him. Paul asks a probing question. At the end of verse 16, he asks, who is sufficient for these things? And that's a very good question. Participating in such a wonderful activity, living out such a glorious calling, it is beyond the capacity and the strength and the ability of any normal human being. It's beyond the capacity of any normal person, not least because it involves serving through suffering and ministering through affliction. Who's up to the job? And the answer is, in human terms, no one. Paul cannot rely upon any special gifting, ability, or any other merit that he brings to this, but he does see that ministry that is authentic is ministry that is powerful. Notice this with me, verse 17. For we are not, like so many, peddlers of God's word, but as men of sincerity, as commissioned by God, in the sight of God, we speak in Christ. Paul isn't going to try and place some shiny packaging upon his ministry and make it look impressive to the eyes of the world. He's not going to take the guise of the traveling salesman and try and generate as much income as he can out of speaking. This was a common enough thing, by the way, for traveling speakers in the Mediterranean world at this time to travel and set themselves up in public forums and to charge fees for people to listen to their orations. This phenomenon is actually in the background to quite a lot of what is said in 1st and 2nd Corinthians. But Paul wasn't trying to compete with the popular orators or religious teachers of the day. And he wasn't trying to wring money out of people to listen to him. He's not a peddler of teaching. He's not a peddler of the word of God. His presentation is not impressive. In that sense, his ministry is marked by suffering and it is punctuated by pain. But here is what he can offer, insufficient though he may feel. He is a man of sincerity, who has been commissioned by God, who self-consciously serves in the sight of God, and who speaks Christ's words as a man in Christ, as a person united to Christ, as one through whom the Lord Jesus Christ himself speaks. Yes, servants of Jesus Christ, ministers of the gospel, may be afflicted by pain and mistreatment and pressure, the pressure of changed plans and practical inconveniences and all the rest. But here's the thing. If we serve the Lord Jesus and minister his gospel and witness to him, we are participants in a grand victory parade. Yes, Carrie and Judson may have had their dreams and plans disrupted by the powerful British East India Company. They certainly faced grief and loss and so much more. They may have been led somewhere they didn't intend to go. They may have suffered on the journey. They may have looked humiliated in the eyes of the world, but make no mistake, they were being led in triumph by Jesus Christ. They were part of the great victory march, and as they walked before the Savior, they were proclaiming his triumph in the gospel, and they were releasing the aroma of his grace. And friends, as we speak his word in sincerity, as we proclaim his gospel, as we model his grace, even if our service of the Savior may be marked at times by pain or affliction or disruption or difficulty, perhaps actually especially if it is marked by those things, we are marching in victory. And through us, the Lord Jesus is spreading the fragrance of the knowledge of him everywhere. And so we continue the onward march, and we trust him with the results.
7: Wrapping up our message, being the aroma of Christ, Jonathan Griffiths here on Encounter the Truth. And if you ever want to go back and listen to a message again, you can do that at our website, encounterthetruth.org. Well, we're able to bring you Jonathan's teaching each day, whether you listen on the radio, through the podcast, the app, or however you've connected, because of your financial generosity. And as you give a gift of any amount this month, we want to say thank you by sending you a book called Weakness is the Way, written by J.I. Packer. And Jonathan, for those who read this book, what do you hope they take away from it?
6: I'm particularly hoping that folk who are listeners to the program who are walking through seasons of weakness will be encouraged by this book and will be helped to live faithfully as they walk with the Lord through weakness. You know, we all go through seasons of weakness, whether it be physical or emotional or relational or in some other way, seasons perhaps where there's financial difficulty or job difficulty or family difficulty, and we really don't know what to do. And I think we can be really surprised by those seasons, because we can imagine that things will all be smooth and rosy in the Christian life, and then we discover actually that difficulty comes our way. But what J.I. Packer does in this book is he opens up the theme of weakness from a biblical perspective, actually from 2 Corinthians primarily, and he shows us that God works powerfully through our weakness to display his strength. And that's a lesson that you and I need to take hold of, whether we're going through the valley at the present time or whether we're being prepared for a season of trial that's just around the corner. And I'm very eager to get this book into the hands of all our listeners, because I think it's so helpful and so important. And I hope that you'll be able to benefit from it personally.
7: Well, we'd love to send you a copy as our way of saying thank you for financially supporting Encounter the Truth this month. 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For Jonathan Griffiths and our producer Mark Bretta, I'm Steve Hiller. 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
8: Was your brain pre-programmed? The answer next on today's Creation Moment. And now, here's our Creation Moment's host, Ian Taylor.
9: Difficult problems for those who believe that we are the product of millions of years of evolution is the human brain. Several years ago on Creation Moments, we pointed out that the human brain has 10 billion times 25,000 neural connections. If you work this out, this means that a miracle would have had to taken place if we evolved from ape-like creatures on a timescale that evolutionists propose. Every generation would have had many thousands more neural connections than the last. Even more astonishing is that we are not born with a brain that is a blank slate. Several studies have shown that even infants as young as 3 months, they expect to behave in certain ways. In one study, three-month-old infants showed surprise when researchers made an object that they were looking at disappear. Another study showed that young infants expect inanimate things not to move by themselves, but they expect living things to move all by themselves. Such built-in programming in the brain enables us to progress more quickly as we learn about the world around us. The problem of the complexity of the human brain and the fact that it seems to come pre-programmed ultimately caused Alfred Russel Wallace, an influential evolutionist, to switch to belief in a creator. The more we learn about what God has created, the more likely we are to conclude that we are indeed the work of a wise creator. He has even given us a brain capable of seeing that.
10: 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And be sure to join us next time for another Creation Moment, proclaiming evidence of God's truth.
11: Oswald Chambers said, "Prayer does not fit us for the greater work. Prayer is the greater work." Hi, friends. This is Janet Parshall, host of In the Market with Janet Parshall. And as you know, our Fall Share event is nearly here. So let's pray. Lord, we invite you to work in a mighty way at Share. We want the unstoppable gospel to be heard loud and clear every day on Moody Radio. So we thank you in advance for what you will do. Amen. Thank you, friends, for praying. But don't stop. Keep praying for Share. And thank you so much.
12: 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Studying God's word together.
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0: that dwelt first in your grandmother Lois and your mother Eunice, and now, I am sure, dwells in you as well. So, who were these two faithful women, Lois and Eunice? Their names are in the Bible, not because of extraordinary work per se, but for ordinary work. So ordinary, we don't even know exactly what it was. Simple things, probably, like reading God's word to Timothy, praying together, living out their faith in front of him. And still today, it's often in the mundane, everyday things we do, still, in which God uses humble godliness to accomplish his purposes. Get more daily encouragement at haventoday.org.
1: A neighbor went outside to collect a morning paper. 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
2: Hey there, folks. 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
0: A fancy latte. A trip to the nail salon, dinner out. People enjoy treating themselves. However, a recent report showed nearly 3/4 of Americans say they feel guilty when they spend money on little luxuries that once brought them joy.

0: Amen. Psalm 23 from a group called Poor Bishop Hooper. This is Haven Today. I'm David Wolin. Contentment does not come quickly. It's not something you achieve and then move on to something else. No, we have to tend to it and cultivate it throughout our lives in Christ. And to that end, there is no substitute for spending daily time in God's Word. 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And you can start receiving it every month, starting with this issue on contentment. 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I'm David Wolin. Won't you come back again next time? We'll be keeping it all about Jesus. It's The Great Story here on Haven Today.
1: He's a pastor, author, and nationally recognized marriage expert. So, does he have any regrets? If I could do it all over again, Christian leaders share the most important lessons of their lives. What's the biggest regret that nags at Dr. Bob Moeller?
2: I think the regret that haunts me is quitting something when God had not given me permission to quit. And as a result, bringing an impact on my family in so many ways, emotionally, financially, geographically, in a number of things that just caused an enormous disruption and a series of painful consequences. And while I could justify, you know, the decision at the time in my own mind, I had not taken into consideration its impact on others, and particularly my own family. And I suppose if there's one thing I would redo, relive, and certainly do differently, it would be to reverse that one decision. It truly taught me in a way that I've never been able to forget how our decisions do impact the lives of other people. But when we pull back and really consider that we're to prefer others above ourselves, or to love others, or to serve others, to look to the interests of others, not just ourselves, you realize that, well, before I make this decision, I really, really need to consider who and how it's going to impact others. That's something that if I had to do over, I'd certainly do differently.
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4: I've hosted Music for Sunday. I started a program with a dear friend called Urban Praise.
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4: If everybody's saying the same thing, somebody's unnecessary. You need some diversity of thought.
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4: The cool thing is, as we preach the gospel, we're in cars, we're in living rooms, we're in dining rooms, we're at the local coffee shop, as people are just casually stopping by, and we've got to extend Jesus Christ to people.
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8: This whole week on Carl and Crew, we are going to be tackling, where is our hope? Where do we place it? Now, most of us listening here today would say, well, we got to put our hope in God. Put your hope in God. The question is, how is that hope communicated? Now, oftentimes it's communicated by way of sharing the Word of God. But more often than that, I think it's communicated through acts of love where our light is shining practically. What do you think, Allie?
9: So I want to be clear on what you're asking. So our hope in Christ is communicated through our actions toward others. Is that what you're saying?
8: I think it's loving our neighbors as we love ourselves. I think it is that willful intent to go out of our way to express the love for someone in a way that they need it in that moment.
9: Okay. My mind went somewhere totally different.
8: What were you thinking?
9: So when you were saying, how is our hope in Christ communicated, I was thinking kind of like, when things get tough, your hope, what you're hoping in is sort of revealed.
8: Okay, so sure. that's the one for you. No doubt about it. Yeah. Where you're put, if you want to know where you're placing your hope, was wait till your cup gets bumped so much that something spills out.
9: So that's what I was. That's where my mind went. I wasn't thinking about how our hope in Christ is directed toward others. I was thinking how it's reflected in our own hearts.
8: Yeah, without a question, I think you're spot on, Allie. When we have our hope in Christ, when our cup gets bumped, we are rattled, but we're not crushed, right? Because we've got our hope in God. And yet that hope in God for others around us, it could be propping a ladder against the wall of their home and helping them get a bird's nest out of a vent pipe or something like that.
9: Yeah.
8: You know what I'm saying, guys?
9: Yes.
8: Well, coming up here, we want to leave ample time. I had an opportunity to sit down with Johnny Erickson Tata, and one of the most amazing things about her ministry, and if you don't know anything about her, no problem, you're going to find out here, is that she is seeing huge fruit born out of giving people crutches, canes, wheelchairs. People that otherwise would never hear us preach the gospel are saying, take me to your leader. That is encouraging.

0: When I had a chance to sit down with Johnny Erickson Tata, I was blown away. It feels like Johnny and Friends is just gaining traction and has been around for a number of years. But what God's doing today is truly extraordinary, and you can be a part.
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0: The Unstoppable Gospel offers light in dark times. I'm Carl Clausen, inviting you to pray with me that the light of Jesus would be seen in our upcoming Fall Share event. Lord, you're the light of the world. We pray that many would find you as Savior, even in the middle of share. We want you to be glorified, Jesus. Amen, and let it be. And please continue to pray for share. Thank you.
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0: Boy, have we got a treat right now, Boom Crew. I got to tell you, I was just telling Johnny Erickson Tata, I said, you know, when I was a little guy, not too little. I'm just like a little brother to her. That's all I am. But when I was a little guy in church up in Alaska, I remember hearing my dad and mom talk about Johnny. And they said, oh, boy, this girl, she has got a testimony. Oh, my goodness. And I heard that constantly. And Johnny Erickson Tata became, for my dad and mom, a real hero of the faith, real inspiration. And my dad was great for saying, oh, the grace of God is flowing through that young lady. And I'm so grateful that she's with us today. It's amazing how life goes by. Johnny, what's going on? What's happening to time here, sister?
7: Well, Carl, I'm so excited to be with you this morning. And, of course, your crew and all our Moody listeners tuning in. And I am thrilled that I am here to talk about a wonderful partnership with Moody Radio and Johnny and Friends. Wheels for the World Outreach.
0: Yeah, what a tremendous effort. Give it to us in a nutshell. You're really using these wheels as a vehicle of the gospel and the love of Jesus, right, Johnny?
7: Exactly, because, Carl, when I broke my neck coming up on 60 years ago,
10: can't believe it. But when I broke my neck and became a quadriplegic, when I began to get my spiritual act together and understand what it meant to live with Christ as my Lord and Savior, all I wanted to do was to get that gospel out yes. to other people with disabilities. 1.3 billion people with disabilities like me all around the world, most of whom do not have the gift of mobility and who have never heard the name of Jesus. Yeah. And so I'm thinking to myself, gee, how can we get the gospel to those folks? And of course, if they need wheelchairs, why not take wheelchairs? And also take Bibles in their language. And also gospel bracelets. And also disability ministry training for their churches so that these people understand that, well, cerebral palsy is not a curse from a local witch doctor.
11: Yes.
10: People with cerebral palsy are made in the image of God.
11: Yes.
10: So we tell the truth through Wheels for the World, our program through which we distribute wheelchairs and Bibles and the good news of Jesus Christ. Oh. And it's all because I broke my neck. I think when I broke my neck, when I dove off that raft,
11: yeah.
10: of course, God's heart hurt
11: yes.
10: for that 17-year-old girl. But God's heart was already hurting for the millions and millions of other people with disabilities around the world who had yet to hear the gospel. His biggest plan was to get me involved in reaching them for Christ.
11: No question about it. Johnny Erickson Todd, again, my guest here, and we're going to have a link for you in just a moment because I'm going to ask every one of you listening to just give some space to the Holy Spirit to work. We are going to believe God for something mighty, something beyond what we can ask or even imagine, because that's how we need to live. Johnny, you know, as I go around the world, I've been all over the world. The reality of disability and the demonic notion that it's attached to a curse is horrific. And the discarding of disabled people in some regions around the world is disheartening, if not utterly despicable. So what do you say? Do you see hope springing up in these people's lives when they see a tool, a device, something that's going to give them more mobility or help? It must be tremendous to witness.
10: Oh, absolutely. In fact, we just got back from Rwanda and also Thailand. And in Thailand, we delivered our 250,000th wheelchair
11: wow.
10: to a little girl named Nada, born with cerebral palsy. And she shares a single room apartment with her mommy named Mim and a couple of siblings. Nada does nothing but pull herself along the dirt floor on her forearms. And mom often has to carry her at age 11 because Nada has no mobility. But when we came to Thailand, we gave our 250,000th wheelchair to her. And this was fascinating. You see, because Thailand is primarily a Buddhist country, her mother, Mim, thought that her daughter's disability was a result of something awful that she had done in a previous life. Can you believe that? So we sat down with her at a picnic table, and we shared the gospel, how Mim was not a curse from some previous life, that Mim and her daughter were made in the image of Jesus, that little Nada was a gift to Mim. And so we gave the good news of Jesus Christ, and they were fascinated with the Bible in their own language. And that made it come alive to see God's word to this mother and her little daughter, Nada, who had the biggest smile when she opened her heart to Christ and when she opened her heart to receive that wheelchair. So this is a common way that we distribute wheelchairs. And we're going to be in Indonesia soon, Nepal, Guatemala, Mozambique, the Philippines. As I said, we just got back from Rwanda. We have outreaches in nearly 90 countries. And Carl, I'm so excited that this is really getting the gospel out to people who are, as you said, ignored, kicked aside, often drowned at birth, or left out in the jungle at birth because of a disability and the thought of a curse. So we tell the truth through God's word, and we give hope in Jesus Christ.
11: I got to tell you, Johnny and Friends has had immense impact for the gospel for years. But I feel like with what I'm seeing on YouTube shorts and reels and hearing by way of people just talking about what God's doing through your ministry, I feel like you guys are just hitting your stride, young lady.
10: Well, I think we are. And even though I'm coming up on my, oh, I can't believe it. Carl.
11: Don't say it.
10: You gotta be seven.
11: Ah!
10: When did that happen?
11: I don't know.
10: But even though I'm getting older, I'm so much more energized, so much more excited because I sense that time is short.
11: Yes.
10: The days are evil. Life is but a fleeting wisp of vapor, a smoke that disappears. And I don't want to waste my suffering. I want to steward my age and my suffering well. And so every morning when I get up, I say, Jesus, I can't do this. I'm old. I'm hurting. I've got chronic pain, but I can do all things through you as you strengthen me. Isn't that right?
11: Oh, you know what, Johnny? I got to tell you, you know what's amazing is I think God is in the business of, by grace, enabling us to be positioned in a point of need. And he will do whatever it takes lovingly to position us there so that we can cling to him all the more.
10: And I think that's what God's done in my life. He has allowed the affliction so that I might depend on him, rely on him, cleave to him, and as you said, lean on him even harder.
11: Yeah.
10: Every day I want God to press me up against his breast so I can hear the heartbeat of the Savior for his will for my life that day. And today it's all about encouraging our Moody listeners and letting them know yes. how they can get involved.
11: Boy, have we got something for you, Boom Crew. This is thrilling. So I want you to think about this. Manual wheelchairs, not electrified, because there's challenges with that around the globe. But manual wheelchairs, crutches, canes, wheelchair parts. You just think about that, those categories. I'm thinking manual wheelchairs, crutches, canes, wheelchair parts. There are so many of us in the West, in Chattanooga, in the Cleveland area, Grand Rapids, Tampa, Chicago, Indy, listening right now in other parts, and we're going to tell you how you can connect. Even if you aren't in one of those larger cities, you can be a part of this incredible effort, Wheels for the World. And it's just as thrilling as a collection date, Saturday, September 12th, 9 a.m. to 1 p.m. That's just, I just imagine what that's going to be like at these cities, Johnny.
10: Exactly, because we need wheelchairs, and the ones you things you mentioned, wheelchairs, the chair parts, canes and crutches, they are desperately needed among both elderly disabled people and children with disabilities, adults. And so on Saturday, September the 12th, only from 9 in the morning to 1 in the afternoon, we are going to ask our Moody listeners to come and bring their wheelchairs and bring the mobility equipment that we can then restore and make it like new, then ship overseas to developing nations where this equipment is needed most. And as you said, the cities where we're going to be having these Insight collections are in Cleveland, the Cleveland area, Chicago, Grand Rapids, Tampa area, and lots of other communities, and let's deliver the gospel.
11: Oh, yeah. And that's the most beautiful thing about Johnny and Friends is, guys, they aren't just giving something as a tool, as hope. It's inextricably linked to the hope that's found in Jesus. And Boom Crew, you live for this. So I got a crazy idea. What if people wanted to go down to a medical supply house and buy one or two or a dozen? Would that be cool, Johnny?
10: I think that would be awesome. That would be fabulous. But, you know, sometimes you can go to a thrift store.
11: Yes.
10: And for a Goodwill or Salvation Army. I mean, lots of these places have used mobility equipment. Or you may have an old wheelchair in your garage or in your attic. It's been collecting dust. Well, if it's usable and if it's a manual wheelchair, again, we can't take power equipment because of problems with power supply in developing nations. Please get involved. Donate that equipment to Johnny and Friends and our Wheels for the World outreach because it is a way of giving the gospel. It opens people's hearts. when we give a wheelchair to someone like Nada in Thailand and her mother Mim watching on, it communicates God knows you. God loves you. God hasn't forgotten you. God understands your need. And here is your need for your physical challenges, but we've got a way to fill your spiritual emptiness also. And that is through Jesus Christ, our Lord. And it's a great way to open people's hearts to the good news.
11: Amen. You know, I got to tell you, Boom Crew, this is one of the most tangible, palpable moments of love hundreds of thousands of people will have ever encountered. Just think about that. Just think about you taking an hour of time to find that wheelchair, buy one, buy a dozen, buy 20. Some of you have the means to get 100 of these things and haul them down there in a van. And I'm not kidding you. We've got those kind of people here, Johnny, that have that kind of heart.
10: We need generous folks to participate with us. You've traveled overseas, Carl, and you understand. Even when there is a church in a community, often the family is too ashamed to let their disabled child out of the house.
11: Yeah.
10: And so that child is stuck in bed in some back room, perhaps on a dirt floor, and he never gets a chance to see the light of day because of the social stigma and the fear of being looked upon as cursed by the animist spirits, as it were. So we want to destroy those lies.
11: Yes.
10: And we want to shine the hope and the truth of Jesus Christ.
11: Amen.
10: That everyone is made in the image of God.
11: I'll tell you what we're going to be, Boom Crew. We are going to be the church, and the gates of hell will not prevail against it. This is a forward movement. Forward movement, literally. Wheels of hope. We're moving forward with the gospel. So here's what I want you to do, Boom Crew. Whether you're in Chattanooga, Cleveland, Grand Rapids, Tampa, Chicago, Indy, or a smaller burg, here's what you need to know. We've got a link here that will show collection sites. All you got to do is plug in your zip code. It'll put you onto collection sites nearby, because God has given traction to Johnny and friends. I feel like there's cross metaphors everywhere here, to Johnny and friends in ways that are just amazing across this globe. So I want you to be a part of this. It's as simple as this. Just text the word chair right now to 800-555-7898. Text the word chair to 800-555-7898. All the details are embedded in this link. All I ask is that you spend just a moment, say, Spirit of God, what would you have me do? Text CHAIR to 800-555-7898. Johnny, could I pray over this ministry before I let you go?
10: Oh, I wish you would, sir. And please pray with the heart of Jesus, for he has a heart, according to, let's say, Psalm 82, defend the cause of the weak, be a voice for the voiceless. So please pray in that regard.
11: Oh, Father, you are the voice of the voiceless. You are the righteous one. You will equal all scales. That day will come, and it's coming soon, Lord. It's almost like we can hear the approaching hoofbeats of the apocalypse. And we praise you that as we are here in this time, you have called us into the great work of the gospel. I pray a blessing over Johnny and friends. I pray a blessing over Johnny herself. I'm asking that your spirit, oh God, would move in such power in this event that many people who don't even know you would feel called to you. Many people that see what's happening would say, who is your leader? And that they would find Jesus. And as these wheelchairs land in the preordained places that you knew before the foundations of time they were going to land, oh God, may hope spring up, may the gospel go out, and may many surrender their lives totally to you. We pray this in Jesus' name. Amen.
10: Oh, Carl, what a vibrant, energetic, dynamic, hope-filled prayer. And I hope our listeners were participating in that.
11: Oh, they are. They are. Johnny Erickson Todd, everybody. Thanks for being with me, Johnny.

0: It's been a week, and a week is long enough. We gotta let it be known, Allie.
1: Wow. We've got a cruise coming up. Have you heard? A June 2027 Moody Radio cruise to Alaska. Why do we keep talking about it? Well, we want to make sure that everybody who wants to get on board gets the opportunity to hear about it and get on board. So text cruise. Get on board.
0: Get on board.
1: Cruise CR. Oh, boy. How do you spell?
2: I'm thinking.
1: Thank you. In my mind, I'm thinking Carl and crew.
3: So great.
1: In my mind, Carl and crew. 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Yeah, you try spelling words out loud on the
0: phone.
1: There we go.
0: No, the problem is Allie's so hip that she goes to things like C-R-U-Z. I mean, she's just hip. So everything's kind of phonetically really cool.
2: That's true.
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0: Molly, when we get this man on board, Katie, bar the door.
1: If you're going to have a conversation about hope, you want to bring in a guy who says, by the time people get to me, they are out of hope. Out of hope. They walk through the doors hopeless. And then what? What do you say to them? Coming up.

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2: In Matthew 7:8, Jesus said, "Everyone who asks receives." 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In Jesus' name, amen. Thank you for praying, and keep praying for share.
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4: Let me offer three P's that can help us understand our connection to sin. 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Second is our prospect before God. Christ is coming back for us and we'll live forever with Him without sin. Then there's our practice. That's where we have trouble. We don't always live up to our holy position and holy prospect. That's why we constantly need the Word of God. Jesus prayed for His disciples and said, "Sanctify them by the truth. Your Word is truth." We cooperate with God in the process of sanctification every time we let Him wash us with His Word. So how's your practice? Let the truth of God's Word make you truly holy. With Seeking Him, I'm Nancy DeMoss Wagglemuth.
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8: Well, we got a man on the front lines. If we're talking hope and finding hope in God, oftentimes the presenting issue is not the issue. But the issue really is finding hope in God, cutting through the layers of pain. And Phil Kwiatkowski at Pacific Garden Mission, who sometimes it must feel like an exhausting task to encourage people and counsel them to put their hope in God, Phil.
9: Oh, it's, when you see the situations that some of these folks come to us in, it is absolutely heartbreaking.
10: Phil Kwiatkowski is president of the Pacific Garden Mission. It is the country's oldest continuously operating gospel rescue mission. It's right here in Chicago. They're doing tremendous work, saving and restoring the lives of homeless and hurting men, women, and children. By the time people come through your doors, Phil, most of them, maybe if not all of them, are feeling pretty hopeless. Is that accurate?
9: Oh, that is accurate. When you think about it, because this for many is a last resort. If you or I had a hurting child or a relative, I'd open up my home, of course. But by the time you've walked through these doors, every door has been shut. And so this, for many, they tell me, this is my last resort.
8: You know, the interesting thing here, Phil, is that everybody's putting their hope in something or someone. Everyone.
9: Yep.
8: The uniqueness about Pacific Garden Mission is you find people that have put their hope in a bottle, in a pill, in a needle, predominantly those three groups of some sort. Yep. Now, here's the danger with this is that you start thinking, oh, those people. But the reality is anyone that is not placing their hope in God. It may not manifest with such degrees of pain, affliction, but it is destructive all the same, Phil.
9: Absolutely. And the issue with the addiction is people don't know how to process the pain. So many have been abused as children. They've had issues in their home, and they don't know how to process what has happened to them. And the narcotics or drugs just numb the pain. And when they come here, again, it's out of desperation. But another thing is there's a lot of folks that come here out of just – we have a guy right now. His name is Jason. In May of 2025, he was walking across a pedestrian bridge over Lakeshore Drive, and he fell, cracked his skull, fractured his ribs, broke his femur. So he wakes up in a hospital. He was going to work. And so he's in the hospital, and the doctor said, "You're lucky to be alive. You will probably never walk again." Now he's in a wheelchair. So when his care was over, they tell him to leave the hospital. He had nowhere to go.
8: Oh.
9: Imagine being out on the street, sitting in a wheelchair, and he's a devout atheist, having nowhere to go, navigating life now basically as a paralytic out on the streets.
8: My goodness.
9: So he comes to the mission, and he hears the gospel. His heart starts to warm. We hook him up with Lawndale Medical Clinic because they operate out of the mission, and they begin therapy on him. And just a few months ago, I saw him stand up out of the wheelchair and take a few steps. And now on his wheelchair, and I saw it this week in the hallway, he has a little sign where a license plate is on his wheelchair that says Jesus. And I see Jason every day, and I thought, here's a guy who was an atheist. Can you imagine being paralyzed? In a wheelchair, facing a winter on the streets of Chicago. And his exact words were, "Pacific Garden of Mission was my last resort." But now Jason is still here today, and I see him almost every day. He's taking a few steps. And I always say, "Jason, you're going to run one day." But what that person needed more than anything, he needed hope. And he got hope through the gospel, but also hope through the fact that his physical condition may be able to change.
10: Phil, you always have so many stories because just day after day, you are seeing lives begin to rehab, hope restored. People, I mean, it's never like the extreme makeover like you see on TV, you know, where you, in a 30-minute episode, you
9: right.
10: see the shack that all of a sudden is a mansion. But talk a little bit about the work that happens, your staff, day by day, really intentionally leveraging the gospel, leveraging resources and treatment to try to restore hope to people who've lost it.
9: Well, the key to the staff, you have to have a staff that has a passion to do what we're doing.
8: Yeah.
9: It's not a job, it's a ministry. And when we have people where this is their passion, it makes a difference. We had a young girl by the name of Janet, I think she was 18, and she dropped out of school because she didn't achieve A's. So she knew she disappointed her father, so she wanted to go ahead, and she texted her dad and said, "Dad, I'm dropping out of school, I'm going to leave." And so she just disappeared. The dad frantically walks to our door and says, "I have no idea where my daughter is. I just want my daughter to come back to me. I don't care what happened." And so she was talking to one of our staff members, and the staff member didn't say, "Well, too bad, I'll pray for you, good luck." The staff member said, "You know, I'm going to go look in our day room where the women are seated, and I'm going to see if I find a young girl there." She walks in the day room, and there was a young girl that fit the description that the father said. And she said, our worker said, "Is your name Janet?" And she says, "Yes." She said, "I want to tell you right now, your dad is waiting outside looking for you." So we called the father in, and they had a tearful embrace. It was heartwarming. And the father whispered that she was forgiven. "Everything is okay. I want you to be safe. Just come back home." And so they were reunited right here at the mission, and they embraced, and he took her home. But it was a staff member that had the wherewithal to see a grieving father at the doorway, not just to say, "Well, we'll pray for you. We hope you find her." Say, "I'm going to look into this for you." And it's seating in our thing was an 18-year-old girl who desperately needed to be reconciled to a father. And that father walked down the hallway, and the embrace was unimaginable. So these are the stories I see daily, and you have to have a staff with that passion to see lives changed.
8: Phil Kwiatkowski, I don't get my breath taken away very often, but this is breathtaking. This is amazing work you're doing. You know, Ali said this, it's all linked to the gospel, this hope that you
9: yes.
8: give. do you see different seasons where the gospel is, there's a movement of the Spirit, and then other times when you're kicking against the gates of hell, you must see these cycles even in this ministry to thousands of people every day.
9: You see both. You'll see there's times of great opposition, because one thing as a Christian ministry, our job is to preach the gospel. Our residents have to sit in our chapel service. That's how you pay rent. So you want to pay rent, you sit in our chapel service.
8: Pop your tail down and listen, buddy.
9: that's your rent. And sometimes you'll have opposition. People don't want to do it. But to see those that listen and to see lives changed and families restored and marriages put back together, it's absolutely stunning. You know, real quick, we had a guy that called us. His wife threw him out because he had cataracts and he was legally blind. He had nowhere to go. He's in South Carolina, blind. So he calls the mission. He heard of the mission. He calls us, said, "I want to come here." We're saying, "Well, we have a blind guy," and they say, "You know what? Just bring him in." So the guy comes here. He is bitter at life, bitter at his wife. He's blind. He's navigating life. And when he comes here, he got his luggage stolen at the bus station. Mm. So now he could barely navigate getting down Canal Street. His luggage is stolen, but he comes in here and meets people that love him and pray for him. And then we also hooked him up with a Lawndale Medical Clinic, and they did the cataract surgery. And today, right now, as I sit, he's in our day room, and he can completely see because they removed the cataract. He says, "I couldn't believe that this happened." And now he's testifying to the grace of God. He can see. This is like, you know, a story from the Gospels. I was blind, but now I see. That's all I know. But here's a man in South Carolina who gets put out, who's blind. His wife doesn't want him anymore. He's bitter. His luggage is stolen. Walks through our door, and now he can completely see. And again, I praise God for the workers, for the medical team that works with us. But those stories, when you talk to these people and look them in the face and hear them, I love what I do, and I love this place, and I love what God is doing in the lives of men and women.
10: It's incredible, Phil. You gave us a couple gospel stories. You gave us a prodigal daughter being restored to her father, blinded eyes, being able to see. I mean, powerful, powerful ministry happening at Pacific Garden Mission. 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
8: You know, I want to say one thing to you, Phil, on behalf of everyone in the Boom crew. I love you. We love you. You are so inspirational. You're in the trenches doing the work of God. You're using your spiritual gifts in powerful ways, and you're offering hope to a world that desperately needs it. And on behalf of all of us, we love you, brother. Thank you for what you do.
9: We love the partnership, and we feel the same way. Thank you. Thank you, Carl and crew. We love you guys. Thank you.

0: This is FEBC Today with Ed Cannon, the president of the Far East Broadcasting Company. I'm Wayne Shepherd. Ed, let's listen to this grateful listener. 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
1: I accepted God into my life on September 6, 2020. 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
6: Lord, we thank you that you are so much greater, that there's no force, no person, no power that can stand against you, our great God.
7: Satan's blinded the minds of the unbeliever. Mm-hmm. But Jesus gives sight to the blind.
6: I came born with revenge, but then I came born again. And I want people to know God's love.
8: I want you to get a vision for what it is to be a disciple of Christ. Making your life not a cul-de-sac, but a conduit of truth and hope and love.
4: Now from the Call of Hope Studios, this is Carl and Crew.
9: Yeah. Conduit. That's what we want you to be, and that's the joy. That's the jazz of the stuff of being a Jesus follower, guys.
7: Amen.
6: Conduit.
9: Yeah, man. Gotta be a conduit.
7: Let it flow through you. We're not just a cul-de-sac. We don't get it all and then just keep it. We receive it from the Lord, and we move it on to show other people his love.
9: Yeah, man. Speaking of conduit, They're ripping up more pipe in my neighborhood than you can imagine. And my bride, she's like, good thing they pulled up that pipe. Isn't that like fire, you know, hydrant mains? And I said, I think it is. She goes, I was walking past a pile of scrap metal that they'd pulled out of there, and it's like holes in the pipe.
7: Oh, wow. No.
9: So all that pressurized water was up against earth.
7: Yeah, not so great.
9: Yeah. So it's kind of a good thing that they pulled it up. You know what I mean?
6: But in the meantime, you feel like you're living in a construction zone?
9: Yeah, it's an interesting thing. And thankfully, they stop about a block from us because we got hit pretty hard with that pipe redo here a couple of years ago. But man, oh man, it reminds me of living in Alaska, because I didn't realize this until I moved out of Alaska, but I thought there was always a haze of dust when a car drove by. Always some dirt that was stirred up, because I was raised on dirt roads, guys. I mean, O'Malley Road, some of the main arteries in Anchorage, Alaska were paved, but most were dirt roads.
6: Hmm.
9: Isn't that funny? We did an interview last week. I had a conversation with the three musketeers here, and boy, we come from different backgrounds.
6: Very much so.
9: I mean, isn't it something sometimes?
7: All it's different really walks cool. of life, different little things that have gone on in our lives that led us all to this same spot.
9: Yeah, it's really cool. What's funniest thing about your background, Super Die? That it still kind of tickles you. It's like something. And one rule, you can't go Greek statues or garage barbecues.
10: How many people did have that? You know what I'm saying?
9: Yeah.
10: So besides that, the funniest?
9: Yeah. Crazy little thing as a kid. Crazy little thing.
10: Goodness.
9: I got to know a new one from all you guys. Okay. Come on. All right. You think about it.
10: But let me think.
9: Who's got one?
10: I'm sure Jonathan would have one.
7: Yeah, I mean, I got a ton. I grew up with three older brothers.
10: Right,
7: so, you know, my experience. Well, it's kind of the fun thing about where I'm at with life now, because, you know, when I tell people that me and my wife are, you know, about to have our second girl coming up in just a couple of weeks.
9: Oh, my goodness.
7: She's about ready to go.
9: Your bride is ready to go, man.
7: Yeah, no doubt. But people are like, oh, man, you're outnumbered. And I was like, well, you know what? I grew up with three older brothers in my house. And when your brother, who's 6 years older than you, turns 16, so I'm 10, and he gets boxing gloves for his birthday and decides that he's going to test them out with the 10-year-old, I'm okay with having a house full of girls. It doesn't bother me as much as you would think. And so I loved growing up with all my brothers, but it was a completely different environment. And I was just a little kid. You know, one of my brothers was off to college before I turned 10. And so I just was, you know, I was excited to be around them, but our house was pretty crazy in terms of some of the stuff that we'd get into.
9: Oh,
7: I mean, I remember.
9: I can only imagine, dude.
7: I remember my parents went out of town and my grandparents came to watch us for a week, which, you know, always a scary proposition with four boys in the house. And so my brothers decided that they were going to hitch an old tricycle, like a big metal John Deere tricycle, to the back of a pickup truck. And they were going to skid it around the neighborhood on the back of a pickup truck. And my grandma was like, are you sure you should be doing this? And my brothers were like, oh, yeah, mom and dad let us do this all the time.
10: Oh.
7: And so they put on one of my dad's motorcycle helmets and put on a leather jacket, and they drove as fast as they could around the neighborhood being towed with this tricycle on the back of a pickup truck. And so that's kind of the house I grew up in, and it was a lot of fun.
10: Oh, that's wow.
9: That is so great.
7: Yeah.
9: How many times did you pile couch cushions and pillows in a pile and do that thing?
7: No, not so much.
9: Really?
7: See, our stuff was not. My brother, I can tell this now because it's all fine. My brother tased me when I was a kid. And he'd shoot me with an airsoft gun. And like that was the kind of stuff we'd get into. It was not like I don't think pillows and couch cushions were dangerous enough.
9: That wasn't dangerous enough.
7: But yeah, it wasn't dangerous enough. My mom said when I was an infant, because I was the youngest, she walked out into the other room to do some laundry. And when she came back, my three brothers were in a line taking turns jumping over me. They had laid me as an infant down on the ground and were taking turns jumping over me. And she came into the room, thankfully, when it was the two-year-old's turn to have his try.
10: Oh, boy.
7: And so she came in and she stopped that mess before my brother closest to me in age got his turn.
9: Word. You need to thank your mom.
7: No, she literally saved my life.
10: Two-year-old.
9: Okay, so let me set up Allie. So Allie, and I say this from time to time because I like to brag on my team. So Allie, was your future Miss America sister. Yeah. Did she jump over you and drag you around the neighborhood? So Allie's big sis was Miss America. Here she is, Miss America.
10: Well, and the funny thing about the timing is that they just crowned a new Miss America over the weekend.
9: Oh, they did.
10: So every time there's a new Miss America makes the news. And so, yes, one of the fun facts is that my sister won Miss America back in the early 2000s, which was, I mean, you talk about something that kind of changes everybody in the family's life.
7: Totally.
10: Because from that point forward, it's like everything that happens, that's the reference.
9: That's the 100%. Benchmark, yeah.
11: You wear your crown to Christmas, you wear your crown to Thanksgiving.
10: You know, it's so it's funny because my parents have lots of pictures up at our house. The house that they moved to, I should say. They moved because her stuff outgrew their old house.
9: So they moved
10: to a different house. But the biggest picture they have on the wall, and they would have to admit it, is a picture of her doing her opera aria, her winning opera, in her red dress with her arms out with a flourish and her hair and her makeup beautifully done. That's the biggest picture in the house. All of the rest of us kind of pale in comparison.
7: That's
10: no,
7: great.
10: Just kidding.
9: Now, but your mom knew this was going to happen.
10: She did.
9: Which is so wild.
10: It was wild. We were the big pageant back in the day when it was still, it was out in Atlantic City. And it was a huge, huge, I mean, the whole week is devoted to it. And there's parades and there's preliminary nights. And she, at one point, she said, Erica's going to win this thing. We just have to be prepared. The Lord had shown her that Erica was going to win. Hmm. And I'm like, what? Really? And so the week's going on, and so the point of the competition comes where they start to narrow it down. This is where all the girls are holding hands, and they're waiting for their name to be called, and they go from 51, I think they had Puerto Rico or D.C. or 51 or 52, and they narrow it down to 15. And so they're calling out the names. They're calling out Washington, D.C. and Maryland and Virginia. They're calling out all these states. And Illinois had not been called yet. And so I'm like, Mom? She's like, just wait, just wait. I'm like, Mom? And sure enough, I think number 12 called out of 15 was...
9: That is unnerving.
10: Illinois. And so you stand there and each elimination gets progressively more intense.
9: Oh, that would be intense.
10: I mean, most people are watching it at home on TV, but when you're in the convention hall, it is intense. You can feel it. So they go from 15 to 10, and then they go to 5, and then they do the final questions, and then they start fourth runner-up and third runner-up. And by the time they got to two girls standing there, it was Illinois and Alabama. And I'm thinking, no way, is this really going to happen?
9: No,
10: that's my
9: sister.
10: So they're standing there.
9: When you're going against big hair, I mean, it's tough.
10: Well, it was Atlantic City. So by that point in the week, everybody had big hair with the humidity.
9: Okay.
10: So they're standing there facing each other. And then they say, and your new Miss America is.
9: Oh, I'm living it right now. I can barely take
10: it. And then they say, Miss Illinois. And so you see on the old clips that are still out there somewhere, they show her and her mouth. Mouth drops open and she puts her hand to her face and they put the crown on and then they pan up to the stands and you see me and my sister standing there. I have my mouth open. My younger sister grabs me by the waist and then she just drops out of frame. She didn't faint, but she was just like, oh, and she just drops. And so you see her kind of disappear.
7: Awesome.
10: And then you see people around us pointing dramatically like, this is the family. I'm like, this is insane. So that was a pretty life.
9: Okay, so that's
10: moment.
9: Different about that's your fun. Upbringing.
7: Yeah, a little bit.
10: Because we didn't have that.
9: Wow. We didn't have that. Oh, my goodness. All right, super.
11: I don't know if I shared this on air, but I think I've shared it before. One thing that just popped into my brain was I got to be on the Bozo show.
10: What? I love that show.
7: You told me that years ago.
9: I heard that many years ago.
7: Yeah.
11: But I don't know if it was on air. But anyways, I think it was seven, either six or seven. And my aunt had bought tickets years ago. There's like nine of us cousins at that time. But there wasn't nine at the time. She just bought tickets because you almost had to buy tickets 2 years in advance.
10: Oh, it was so hard to get on that
11: so
10: show.
11: So hard
7: That's
11: to get
7: crazy.
11: On the Bozo show. So I made the cut. Yay. By the time the tickets came to be, I made the cut. So we went to the Bozo show, got a real precious tour of WGN back at the time, got to see the Romper Room studio, the Ray Raider studio, and all that good stuff. And then, of course, it was the Bozo show and got to watch watch that and be part of that and be in the audience. And then all of a sudden, Mr. Ned, at the time it was Mr. Ned, was the host when we saw the show. And came over and sat in the audience. I'm thinking, what's going on? At first, I thought I did something wrong because he's walking towards me. Oh. You know what I mean? And then he sat down, put me on his lap, and I put my other cousin, my female cousin, but she just clammed up. Like, she's almost started to bawl. So he had to put her back down.
10: And she's not ready.
11: I'm talking away, not realizing what's happening. Like, I'm on TV, but I'm like, da-da-da-da-da. And so I got to say, folks, here's Bullwinkle.
9: Oh my goodness.
11: You know that is a classic phrase. Folks, here's Bullwinkle. I got to say that.
10: That is amazing. That's awesome. Yeah. I mean, that show was iconic. I just was looking it up. It ran here on WGN, which is a Chicago station, from 1960 to 2001.
7: Yes. Oh, wow.
11: Yes.
10: It had a I remember the throwing the balls into the buckets, trying to get the
11: grand prize game.
10: The grand prize game. That's what it was.
11: Yeah.
7: That's awesome.
9: Wow.
11: So that's Alaska, a memory that I'm like, woo!
7: Now, was Bozo a national show? Because I know WGN's a local station. Was it local or was it national?
9: It was national.
7: Okay.
11: Because it was GN, so a lot of areas.
7: Yeah. Oh, a lot of areas covered GN.
11: Yeah, a lot of areas covered GN, so Bozo was still covered.
9: There you have it, sports fans. That's your team this morning.
11: I'm a star from Bozo. Yeah.
10: No autographs, please.
11: That's right.
9: Jonathan's getting jumped over by his brother.
7: That's right.
9: I told you it's different. All right, coming up here in a moment. This whole week we're going to tackle Where's Your Hope? What if I told you sometimes dreams have to die? Got a story for you coming up. It's a good story. Hang on.

0: Torrin Wells, come on, let the church sing. It's Carl and Crew helping you take your next step with Jesus. Well, this whole week we're going to focus on where's our hope. And you know, if we're going to stay tracking with our hope, I'll go to Titus 2, 11 and 12. Sometimes we have to renounce ungodliness, worldly passions. And then, so that's kind of what you throw off. And then you put on, live self-controlled, godly lives in this present age. It's an interesting, I mean, if you could boil down hope and staying on track with your hope placed in God, sometimes there's things you got to throw off, and sometimes there's things you got to put down, put on. And then thirdly, I want to tell you about something you got to put down. And this is a really cool one for me. Really cool. I hadn't told my team this yet. So we'll get to hear it together here. I have had a dream, and I've thought about it, I've prayed about it, and I had an early morning about probably 3 weeks ago now when the Lord clearly spoke to me and said, you got to set this dream down. And it's a hard one to set down if it wasn't for the fact that there's a greater hope for me. And the greater hope is simply what God's called me to. What God's called me to. Dreams are cool things, and you've got to have some time alone with the Lord to make sure that this is a dream that you're to pursue. Fair enough, guys?
1: Fair enough.
2: Absolutely.
1: Yeah, fair enough.
2: Can't just come from you.
0: I really had a dream that I was going to go back for my 50th anniversary of the Iditarod Trail Race in two winters and go run the Iditarod. So back in 1979, when I was 18, went 1,100 miles across the state of Alaska, 21 days, 8 hours, 12 minutes, 32 seconds. It took me to complete that race, prepared for it for 2 years. And that's part of the story, prepared for it for 2 years. Mm-hmm. So things have changed. Obviously, I don't have a dog team, but I have a good friend who does. His name is Mitch Seavey. And when I went up and picked up my little puppy, Blaze, who's nearing a year old now, guys.
1: Yeah, that's right.
0: How crazy is that?
1: New picture.
0: Yeah, he's a blessing. When I went up, I'm walking with Mitch through his dog lot and we're having good conversations. And, oh, my goodness, he upped the ante. So he hadn't seen me in a long time. And he's big on making sure that whoever gets on the runners of a sled is physically fit enough to be able to handle the team, right? Honestly, because these are premier dogs that they put a lot of time into breeding them and caring for them. Well, Mitch and I spent time together. And when I got back home, he let me know. He said, hey, I want you to know something. I don't know if I told you guys this. He said, if you want to go to Nome in 2 years, I'm going to give you my A team, my best team.
1: Wow.
0: And he said, I want you to know something, Carl. This team is going to be able to take you into the top 10 for sure.
2: Wow.
0: Now, it's a lot of dog care. I've got to be in tip-top shape. I mean, I've got to have the right equipment, and I was going to need to spend. I said, boil it down. How much time do I need with the team? You got to have team time to bond with them, and I'm not talking just be around them. You got to take them on long camping trips, like 100, 200, sometimes 300-mile trips that you take them on before the race.
2: So they know you well.
0: So they know me well. I know them. Yeah, leaders got to know my voice. We've got to bond. You know, I got to lay out straw and sleep with them when we stop for like 6 hours on one of these training trips, and I've got to get my sleeping bag out on the straw. If it's 20 below zero, you get your sleeping bag out on the straw, and you crash with them. Well, It was a tough one, but I have great joy in this. I was up one early morning because he had said 3 months. That's what you got to have. You got to have 3 months up here. I thought, I can do this. And I'm up one early morning, and it was, I mean, I heard the voice of God as clear as day. And it was a gentle voice, and it was just a word to me. And the Lord said, that dream is going to have to die. You got to put that one to bed, Carl.
2: That was a hard one to hear, wasn't it?
0: Yeah, it was hard. actually had a little tear in my eye.
2: I don't blame you.
0: Because I thought about this for, I don't know, off and on for 20 years.
2: To say, you've told us many times about your dream for it.
0: Right. Yeah, and I had some crazy plans and wear a GoPro and get a lot of footage from the race. Mm-hmm. And it was the Lord said, I've got something so much more for you. And I thought I heard, but it might have been my own voice, that during the millennial reign, you can run it a few times if you want to. I think that was my voice. But it's a cool thing. And that dream officially has been put to bed. And I have some joy around that.
1: That's tough, though, because it's it's not like there was anything wrong about that.
0: No,
3: it was exciting.
1: It was it was a good thing. It was a exciting thing.
0: Yeah.
1: But it wasn't a God thing for right now.
0: Yeah, and therein lies the point. Allie, you nailed it. It isn't a bad dream. And was it something that God could have redeemed and used in a big way? Yeah. So I'm excited to see why God had me give that up. Isn't that something?
2: That's really cool. And I love the fact that as we're talking about hope, that you can look at that, something you really wanted, and it's okay to be sad about the loss of that.
0: Yeah.
2: But then to also say, no, I have joy, because if God's not leading me towards that, he must be leading me towards something different. Right. And it's obviously greater for me to experience that than my initial dream.
3: Amen. That's it. Closes one door, opens another.
0: Yeah. So there it goes, man.
2: Yeah.
0: Bye-bye, I did a run. And what really made it tougher was he was giving me his A team.
2: Yeah.
0: And I'm like,
2: oh, yeah. Oh. An experience.
0: Because he has three teams. He's got A, B, and C team.
2: Yeah.
0: But he was so fired up, he said, I'm giving you the A team. Mm. And I'm like, oh. I mean, that sealed the deal in my heart.
1: It was
0: for
1: set
0: me.
1: Up That's for like, you to walk ready. Into such a great, great situation.
0: Oh, kind of athletes that, no joking, guys, truth be told, in 79. My best dog, his name was Ben.
1: Ben?
0: Yeah.
1: I don't think you've ever told us about Ben.
2: I've never heard of Ben.
1: That's a new name.
0: He was an up-and-coming dog. He really wasn't the best in my team that year, but he became the best. He he won the ride with a guy named Rick Swenson two years later. And for him to be in that team, and I knew he had the stuff, man, but he was just growing into his own. And he had a couple more years to really get maxed out, but he was a super athlete. I don't talk a lot about Ben because he was just a faithful dude, mid-team, but he was long-legged and could scoot. But yeah, so that team, that A team, would have absolutely, it would have been a ride. It would have been a ride.
2: Oh, for sure. I mean, you can't even say once in a lifetime, because that's an experience that the vast majority of people would never get.
0: Yeah.
2: So.
0: Yeah, and the tough thing, too, is that Blaze's mom and dad probably would be in that team.
2: Oh, wow.
1: Oh, really?
0: Yeah.
1: Okay.
0: Yeah. Blaze wouldn't have been.
2: Right.
0: Because Mitch told me that, the only way Blaze could make the team, it was I'd have to give him up for a year and send him to Alaska.
1: Right. Oh.
0: Because he's so far.
1: Yeah.
0: It takes so much training. It takes so much training. Mm-hmm. Even if he was harness broken and he's pulling my granddaughter around the neighborhood, that ain't Iditarod level of training. It just ain't that. That's like 5K versus marathon,
1: Yeah. Yeah.
0: So it's a cool thing, and I just want to pitch you a question, Boom Crew. Is there something that is a good dream, a noble dream, and this isn't even for you to respond to on air, just want you to think about it. Is there something that you've been dreaming about that isn't sinful? In fact, it's noble and good and could be highly redeemed for the glory of God. And sometimes life has those kind of decisions where it's like, shoot, I thought this was good. Mm-hmm. And if you listen closely to the voice of God, he's going, yeah, probably had to lay that one down. Still makes me sad.
1: Yeah.
2: And that's okay.
1: And yeah. I think it's a good thing. It's good to wrestle with that, honestly, because I think some people have been given sort of a prosperity gospel version of this, of like something I give up for God. Like I give up 100 and I get 1,000.
2: Right.
1: It's like, that's not, like God's not promising that you get, well, you don't get to the run the Iditarod in the 50th, but you're going to get a brand new car. Like it's,
0: yeah, a new car.
1: It can get kind of weird when we start like talking about doors closing and God and it being a guarantee that in a worldly sense that we get something that is obviously better.
2: Materially.
1: Now, spiritually better, for sure. But materially or prosperity wise, I think we have to be really careful.
0: Yeah. And I'll be this bold. The bigger yes for me is to stay in a track that God has me in with regard to my calling. And to be honest with you, when you really pursue a calling, there's going to be many adversaries there.
2: Most definitely.
0: 1 Corinthians 16:9. There will be, if you're measuring opportunities based on the absence of adversity, you're probably not listening close enough to the voice of God.
2: Mm-hmm.
0: So what is it? And I'm not saying every dream you have has to be set down. God will give you plenty that you pick up. But sometimes somebody listening right now is at a Y in the road and the Holy Spirit's speaking to you. And that's a cool thing. Hang on. More with Carl and Cruz straight ahead.
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4: Good morning. You're listening to Carl and Crew. Let's get you updated with a couple quick hits of news this morning. New tariffs imposed by Canada on American goods take effect today in an escalation of the trade fight between the North American neighbors. Tariffs kicked in just after midnight and range from 15 to 50%, covering some $27 billion in U.S. imports. The target products, including steel, dairy appliances, farm equipment, electronics, and paper products. Canada says the tariffs are in response to the 50% duties imposed by President Trump on Canadian goods. The NTSB is moving forward with its investigation after recovering the flight data and audio recorders from the deadly crash of an Amazon cargo plane at Miami International Airport. 5 people were killed and 5 others were injured when the plane went off the runway while attempting to land on Sunday afternoon. Speaking Monday from Miami, NTSB Chairwoman Jennifer Homenday confirmed that it struck a van with several people inside and then struck a Toyota Corolla while sliding 1,500 feet past paved surfaces. I'm Jonathan, and that is your quick update.
5: You know, there come along different cool things that you hear about, and then you start getting into the weeds of it, and you go, wow, wow, wow, wow. And I had an opportunity to sit down with Johnny Erickson Tata, and wow, wow, wow, guys.
6: Yeah, I mean, totally. Johnny is well-loved by so many of our Moody Radio listeners. I mean, her ministry, Johnny and Friends, has been just so impactful around the world. She truly is a remarkable woman.
5: Mm-hmm. Yeah. Yeah, and what's remarkable is, I mean, her story. And there's a lot of us that think, how can God use me, right? In the question mark, revolves around something that we feel like I just don't have something. Well, Johnny has every reason to believe that. And yet, boy, is God using her mightily. It's just one of the coolest things. Coming up in a couple of minutes, I want you to just open your heart to what in the world Johnny is up to, because it is amazing, guys. It's one of these cool things that you go, you got to be kidding me. What an opportunity, right, guys?
6: Absolutely.
5: Yeah.
6: Huge.
5: Hang on. Johnny Erickson Tata, straight ahead.
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8: Oswald Chambers said, prayer does not fit us for the greater work. 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Hi, friends. This is Janet Parshall, host of In the Market with Janet Parshall. And as you know, our Fall Share event is nearly here. So let's pray. Lord, we invite you to work in a mighty way at Share. We want the unstoppable gospel to be heard loud and clear every day on Moody Radio. So we thank you in advance for what you will do. Amen.

0: Thank you, friends, for praying. But don't stop. Keep praying for Cher. And thank you so much.
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8: Boy, have we got a treat right now, Boom Crew. I got to tell you, I was just telling Johnny Erickson Todd, I said, you know, when I was a little guy, not too little, I'm just like a little brother to her. That's all I am. But when I was a little guy in church up in Alaska, I remember hearing my dad and mom talk about Johnny. And they said, oh, boy, this girl, she has got a testimony. Oh, my goodness. And I heard that constantly. And Johnny Erickson Tata became, for my dad and mom, a real hero of the faith, real hero of the faith, real inspiration. And my dad was great for saying, oh, the grace of God is flowing through that young lady. And I'm so grateful that she's with us today. It's amazing how life goes by. Johnny, what's going on? What's happening to time here, sister?
9: Well, Carl, I'm so excited to be with you this morning. And, of course, your crew and all our Moody listeners tuning in. And I am thrilled that I am here to talk about a wonderful partnership with Moody Radio and Johnny and Friends. Reels for the World Outreach.
8: Yeah, what a tremendous effort. Give it to us in a nutshell. You're really using these wheels as a vehicle of the gospel and the love of Jesus, right, Johnny?
9: Exactly, because, Carl, when I broke my neck coming up on 60 years ago, can't believe it, but when I broke my neck and became a quadriplegic, when I began to get my spiritual act together and understand what it meant to live with Christ as my Lord and Savior, all I wanted to do was to get that gospel out to other people with disabilities. 1.3 billion people with disabilities like me all around the world, most of whom do not have the gift of mobility and who have never heard the name of Jesus. Yeah. And so I'm thinking to myself, gee, how can we get the gospel to those folks? And, of course, if they need wheelchairs, why not take wheelchairs? And also take Bibles in their language. And also gospel bracelets. And also disability ministry training for their churches so that these people understand that, well, cerebral palsy is not a curse from a local witch doctor.
8: Yes.
9: People with cerebral palsy are made in the image of God.
8: Yes.
9: So we tell the truth through Wheels for the World, our program through which we distribute wheelchairs and Bibles, and the good news of Jesus Christ. Oh. And it's all because I broke my neck. I think when I broke my neck, when I dove off that raft, of course, God's heart hurt for that 17-year-old girl. But God's heart was already hurting for the millions and millions of other people with disabilities around the world who had yet to hear the gospel. His biggest plan was to get me involved in reaching them for Christ.
8: No question about it. Johnny Erickson Todd, again, my guest here, and we're going to have a link for you in just a moment because I'm going to ask every one of you listening to just give some space to the Holy Spirit to work. We are going to believe God for something mighty, something beyond what we can ask or even imagine, because that's how we need to live. Johnny, you know, as I go around the world, I've been all over the world. The reality of disability and the demonic notion that it's attached to a curse is horrific. And the discarding of disabled people in some regions around the world is disheartening, if not utterly despicable. So what do you say? Do you see hope springing up in these people's lives when they see a tool, a device, something that's going to give them more mobility or help? It must be tremendous to witness.
9: Oh, absolutely. In fact, we just got back from Rwanda and also Thailand. And in Thailand, we delivered our 250,000th wheelchair to a little girl named Nada, born with cerebral palsy. And she shares a single room apartment with her mommy named Mim and a couple of siblings. Nada does nothing but pull herself along the dirt floor on her forearms. And mom often has to carry her at age 11 because Nada has no mobility. But when we came to Thailand, we gave our 250,000th wheelchair to her. And this was fascinating. You see, because Thailand is primarily a Buddhist country, her mother, Mim, thought that her daughter's disability was a result of something awful that she had done in a previous life. Mm. Can you believe that? So we sat down with her at a picnic table, and we shared the gospel, how Mim was not a curse from some previous life, that Mim and her daughter were made in the image of Jesus, that little Nada was a gift to Mim. And so we gave the good news of Jesus Christ, and they were fascinated with the Bible in their own language. And that made it come alive to see God's word to this mother and her little daughter, Nada, who had the biggest smile when she opened her heart to Christ and when she opened her heart to receive that wheelchair. So this is a common way that we distribute wheelchairs. And we're going to be in Indonesia soon, Nepal, Guatemala, Mozambique, the Philippines. As I said, we just got back from Rwanda. We have outreaches in nearly 90 countries. And Carl, I'm so excited that this is really getting the gospel out to people who are, as you said, ignored, kicked aside, often drowned at birth, or left out in the jungle at birth because of a disability and the thought of a curse. So we tell the truth through God's word, and we give hope in Jesus Christ.
8: I got to tell you, Johnny and friends has had immense impact for the gospel for years. But I feel like with what I'm seeing on YouTube shorts and reels and hearing by way of people just talking about what God's doing through your ministry, I feel like you guys are just hitting your stride, young lady.
9: Well, I think we are. And even though I'm coming up on my, I can't believe it, Carl.
8: Don't say it.
9: You're going to be seven.
8: Ah!
9: When did that happen?
8: I don't know.
9: But even though I'm getting older, I'm so much more energized, so much more excited because I sense that time is short.
8: Yes.
9: The days are evil. Life is but a fleeting wisp of vapor, a smoke that disappears. And I don't want to waste my suffering. I want to steward my age and my suffering well. And so every morning when I get up, I say, Jesus, I can't do this. I'm old. I'm hurting. I've got chronic pain, but I can do all things through you as you strengthen me. Isn't that right?
8: Oh, you know what, Johnny? I got to tell you, you know what's amazing is I think God is in the business of, by grace, enabling us to be positioned in a point of need. And he will do whatever it takes lovingly to position us there so that we can cling to him all the more.
9: And I think that's what God's done in my life. He has allowed the affliction so that I might depend on him, rely on him, cleave to him, and as you said, lean on him even harder.
8: Yeah.
9: Every day I want God to press me up against his breast so I can hear the heartbeat of the Savior for his will for my life that day. And today it's all about encouraging our Moody listeners and letting them know how they can get involved.
8: Boy, have we got something for you, Boom Crew. This is thrilling. So I want you to think about this. Manual wheelchairs, not electrified, because there's challenges with that around the globe. But manual wheelchairs, crutches, canes, wheelchair parts. You just think about that, those categories. I'm thinking manual wheelchairs, crutches, canes, wheelchair parts. There are so many of us in the West, in Chattanooga, in the Cleveland area, Grand Rapids, Tampa, Chicago, Indy, listening right now in other parts, and we're going to tell you how you can connect. Even if you aren't in one of those larger cities, you can be a part of this incredible effort, Wheels for the World. And it's just as thrilling as a collection date, Saturday, September 12th, 9 a.m. to 1 p.m. That's just, I just imagine what that's going to be like at these cities, Johnny.
9: Exactly, because we need wheelchairs, and the things you mentioned, wheelchairs, the chair parts, canes and crutches, they are desperately needed among both elderly disabled people and children with disabilities, adults. And so on Saturday, September the 12th, only from 9 in the morning to 1 in the afternoon, we are going to ask our Moody listeners to come and bring their wheelchairs and bring the mobility equipment that we can then restore and make it like new, then ship overseas to developing nations where this equipment is needed most. And as you said, the cities where we're going to be having these InSight collections are in Cleveland, the Cleveland area, Chicago, Grand Rapids, Tampa area, and lots of other communities, and let's deliver the gospel.
8: Oh, yeah. And that's the most beautiful thing about Johnny and friends is, guys, they aren't just giving something as a tool, as hope. It's inextricably linked to the hope that's found in Jesus. And Boom Crew, you live for this. So I got a crazy idea. What if people wanted to go down to a medical supply house and buy one or two or a dozen? Would that be cool, Johnny?
9: I think that would be awesome. That would be fabulous. But you know, sometimes you can go to a thrift store.
8: Yes.
9: And for a Goodwill or Salvation Army. I mean, lots of these places have used mobility equipment. Or you may have an old wheelchair in your garage or in your attic. It's been collecting dust. Well, if it's usable and if it's a manual wheelchair, again, we can't take power equipment because of problems with power supply in developing nations. Please get involved. Donate that equipment to Johnny and Friends and our Wheels for the World outreach because it is a way of giving the gospel. It opens people's hearts. When we give a wheelchair to someone like Nada in Thailand and her mother Mim watching on, it communicates God knows you. God loves you. God hasn't forgotten you. God understands your need. And here is your need for your physical challenges, but we've got a way to fill your spiritual emptiness also, and that is through Jesus Christ, our Lord. And it's a great way to open people's hearts to the good news.
8: Amen. You know, I got to tell you, Boom Crew, this is one of the most tangible, palpable moments of love hundreds of thousands of people will have ever encountered. Just think about that. Just think about you taking an hour of time to find that wheelchair, buy one, buy a dozen, buy 20. Some of you have the means to get 100 of these things and haul them down there in a van. And I'm not kidding you. We've got those kind of people here, Johnny, that have that kind of heart.
9: We need generous folks to participate with us. You've traveled overseas, Carl, and you understand. Even when there is a church in a community, often the family is too ashamed to let their disabled child out of the house.
8: Yeah.
9: And so that child is stuck in bed in some back room, perhaps on a dirt floor, and he never gets a chance to see the light of day because of the social stigma and the fear of being looked upon as cursed by the animist spirits, as it were. So we want to destroy those lies.
8: Yes.
9: And we want to shine the hope and the truth of Jesus Christ, Amen. That everyone is made in the image of God.
8: I'll tell you what we're going to be, Boom Crew. We are going to be the church, and the gates of hell will not prevail against it. This is a forward Amen. Movement. Forward movement, literally. Wheels of hope. We're moving forward with the gospel. So here's what I want you to do, Boom Crew. Whether you're in Chattanooga, Cleveland, Grand Rapids, Tampa, Chicago, Indy, or a smaller burg, here's what you need to know. We've got a link here that will show collection sites. All you got to do is plug in your zip code. It'll put you onto collection sites nearby, because God has given traction to Johnny and friends. I feel like there's cross metaphors everywhere here, to Johnny and friends in ways that are just amazing across this globe. So I want you to be a part of this. It's as simple as this. Just text the word chair right now to 800-555-7898. Text the word chair to 800-555-7898. All the details are embedded in this link. All I ask is that you spend just a moment, say, Spirit of God, what would you have me do? Text CHAIR to 800-555-7898. Johnny, could I pray over this ministry before I let you go?
9: Oh, I wish you would, sir. And please pray with the heart of Jesus, for he has a heart according to, let's say, Psalm 82, defend the cause of the weak, be a voice for the voiceless. So please pray in that regard.
8: Oh, Father, you are the voice of the voiceless. You are the righteous one. You will equal all scales. That day will come, and it's coming soon, Lord. It's almost like we can hear the approaching hoofbeats of the apocalypse. And we praise you that as we are here in this time, you have called us into the great work of the gospel. I pray a blessing over Johnny and friends. I pray a blessing over Johnny herself. I'm asking that your Spirit, oh God, would move in such power in this event that many people who don't even know you would feel called to you. Many people that see what's happening would say, who is your leader? And that they would find Jesus. And as these wheelchairs land in the preordained places that you knew before the foundations of time they were going to land, oh God, may hope spring up, may the gospel go out, and may many surrender their lives totally to you. We pray this in Jesus' name. Amen.
9: Oh, Carl, what a vibrant, energetic, dynamic, hope-filled prayer, and I hope our listeners were participating in that.
8: Oh, they are. They are. Johnny Erickson Todd, everybody. Thanks for being with me, Johnny.

0: Phil Wickham, homesick for heaven. It's Carl and crew, and I want to say thank you. The amount of links going out wanting to get behind Johnny and this great effort is just dynamite. You see these links going out here, Allie?
1: I do. It's so cool to see. Just text CHAIR to 800-555-7898.
0: Yeah, what a beautiful thing. What a life used as conduit for God's glory.
1: Truly, truly.
0: Johnny Erickson Todd, everybody.
2: Talk about hope.
0: Yeah. I mean, talk about hope. Week we're tackling here on hope, and it's just beautiful. So, yep, text CHAIR. Get involved with this somehow. CHAIR to 800-555-7898. Guys, thank you so much for being a part of this incredible effort.
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4: Our topic, reaching the Japanese people with the gospel. Our guest is TWR's Ethan Koh. And Ethan, when many people think of missions, Japan is not always high on the list, right?
5: Japan needs the gospel because Japan is a first world country. They're technologically advanced. It's a rich country. The people seem well-to-do. And people would rather think of another country that is more persecuted, for example, like North Korea or China, and they want to give towards that country. But the people in Japan need the gospel as much as anyone else.
4: So what are some of the strategies that we're using to reach Japan?
5: Well, the main way we're reaching the Japanese is using FM broadcasts. 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
4: For someone in Japan to hear the gospel and come to know Jesus, is it usually quick or does it take a lot of time?
5: I think it depends. It's all about the Holy Spirit, right? I mean, the Holy Spirit is the one who convicts hearts and then people respond.
4: We learn in John 16:8 that it's the Holy Spirit who convicts the world concerning sin. And then in 2 Thessalonians 2:13, that God from the beginning chose us for salvation through sanctification by the Spirit and belief in the truth. To learn more about TWR's work in Japan, go to twr.org/footsteps.
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1: Lord, we thank you that you are so much greater, that there's no force, no person, no power that can stand against you, our great God.
2: Satan's blinded the minds of the unbeliever. But Jesus gives sight to the blind.
8: I came born with revenge, but then I came born again, and I want people to know God's love.
0: I want you to get a vision for what it is to be a disciple of Christ, making your life not a cul-de-sac, but a conduit of truth and hope and love.
7: Now from the Call of Hope Studios, this is Carl and Crew.
0: I hadn't seen it before. I hadn't seen it.
1: Hadn't what? Seen what?
0: Yeah, I had not seen it online. And now I'm seeing it and I am pumped
9: up.
1: Okay, it is.
9: What am I seeing?
2: I don't know.
1: Funny cat videos?
9: No, those cat videos can be very funny, though, by the way.
1: Oh, yes.
9: Cats are something else. And, by the way, just an update on Blaze and our cats. They do not dig him.
2: Still?
9: Yeah, they don't dig him at all. Aww. And he's wagging his tail and going, come on, guys, let's
2: play. Trying.
9: He's trying so hard to get these guys to play. And our alpha female Bronny, rescue cat, she told the other rescue cat, apparently in a little side conversation, Zoe, be wary of that guy. He will eat you. Because he was warming up to him. Zoe was warming up to Blaze. Now Zoe's hanging back. As a matter of fact, he let out a big old hiss the other day, like, yeah.
2: Get away from me.
9: Copycats is a real thing. Is a real thing. So pray for my rescue cats that they will warm up to Blaze someday in the next 5 years. That'd be great.
1: Oh, poor guy. He just wants to play.
9: He just wants to play. Tail's just going. He's got waggle going so hard, his whole booty shakes back and forth.
1: Oh, I love those.
9: He's just got that going, like, come on, guys.
1: Got to read some scripture to them, to all of your pets.
9: Now, we're going to have a sit-down, Devo. We're
1: going
9: to have
1: about allies and loving your enemy.
2: Living at peace with one another.
1: That's right. So long as it depends on you.
2: Yeah.
1: Love your brother and sister.
9: Oh, boy. I digress. I saw was where Alaska's majesty meets the wonder of God's word. That's the banner ad for this thing. I hadn't seen it before.
2: Oh, yes.
1: Really?
9: So cool.
1: Okay.
9: Yeah.
1: Okay.
9: Moody Radio Alaska Cruise 2027. About it? It's June 5th through the 12th, and it's going to be great. I wish I could go.
1: Okay, wait.
9: Oh, that's right.
1: Wait. You hadn't seen the banner yet?
9: I hadn't seen the ad on the internet, no.
1: No? Oh, okay. Yeah, it's beautiful.
9: I should check this stuff out a little
1: it's
9: more.
1: It's like we've been talking about this for a little while.
9: I hadn't seen it.
1: That's okay. It is. It's June 2027. Yes, Carl's planning on being there along with his bride, Dr. Michael Rydell. Like, I did just see a little clip of Micah Tyler that popped up. He was talking about the cruise. I saw
9: yesterday.
1: Yes.
9: Really?
1: He's going to be providing worship. So I did see that one for the first time. I think that's a new one.
2: That's exciting.
1: There is still space. There are still cabins available. If you want to take part in this epic trip of a lifetime, just text cruise to 800-555-7898. This gets you the details, of course, so that you can weigh it out, think it over. Text cruise to 800-555-7898.
9: Come on. Let's go. It's going to be a life changer. I'm really... Oh, we know what we're teaching.
1: Michael and I went through. You guys are nailing it down?
9: Yeah, we nailed it down. Nice. I better talk to him before I let it loose.
2: That's a good idea.
1: Yeah.
9: But we have got it nailed down, and I am fired up. All I requested was the first one, and I'll explain why later. But we are going to come out of the shoot with God's word hot. And we are fired up.
2: Excited.
9: In fact, I was really surprised. Michael gave me the idea. And I said, that's great. And then I think I told him, that's unlike you.
1: Wait, what?
9: No, just because I honestly thought Michael would go Old Testament. We're going to be in the New Testament. And we've got a series that we cannot wait to dish up.
2: Exciting.
1: Funny thing about Carl has a really hard time keeping this stuff.
2: You do.
1: He wants to spill the beans so bad. And so he's getting so close. It's like a kid who wants to jump in the pool. And they just like, how about I just put a toe in the water?
2: Yep.
1: How about I just dunk my hand?
10: Thank you.
9: I know, I'm bad that way.
1: He's doing everything he can to not just spill the beans.
2: My wife does that when she gets me a gift. She's like, I can't tell you what I got you, but it's coming. And she goes, you're really gonna love the gift I got you. She goes, what do you think it has to do with? And I go, you don't want me guessing.
1: Yeah.
9: It's like Barney Fife, man.
2: So
9: it's like Barney Fife.
8: All the way.
9: Oh, my goodness. Text the word cruise. Get the information. Yes. I want you there. Yes. Text cruise. That's C-R-U-I-S-E. Yeah, text cruise to 800-555-7898. Cabin's filling up way more quickly than they had imagined. So I want you to get hooked up soon. And now's the time of year. It's the most wonderful time of the year. Mm-hmm. Everybody's starting to look at their next, you know, this next
2: summer trips, things like that.
9: Yeah, I mean, it's that time, isn't it?
2: Totally.
9: Yeah.
8: That's what they said, that the fall, this kind of stretch of fall is like cruise booking season. Like people start looking ahead. When are we going to take our next little trip?
10: Well, you're singing a little bit of Christmas there, too. Maybe it could be a gift.
9: Ooh, now we're talking.
8: See?
9: Super dying.
2: Hey, that's
10: a
2: good idea.
10: There for me. I thought,
8: good idea.
10: Open up that gift for Christmas. Come on.
9: Yeah.
2: That's a gift.
10: Right?
9: Somebody texted us here. Maybe Carl should take his dogs and cats on the cruise to melt the ice.
10: No pun intended, right, for Alaska?
8: I don't think pets are allowed, but I'd have to double check.
9: No. Even my support dog, Blaze, couldn't come along on this one.
8: No.
9: Text cruise to 800-555-7898. I hope to see you there. It's going to be an unforgettable time. We're going to open the word. We're going to grow. You're going to walk out of there feeling like your spiritual trajectory has changed, and I believe it will.

0: fires rest on us. It's Carl and crew, and man, what a joy. I was out of the saddle here for a while, getting some R&R.
1: Yeah.
0: But it's thrilled to be back in it, man. Or back in the saddle again. And just, it's so beautiful to be in the swift water of hearing what God's doing around the globe. Right?
2: Amen. Absolutely. It really is. And right here in Chicago.
0: Yeah, right here in Chicago. Okay, give a little hint. You don't want to give the whole enchilada.
2: Yeah, I mean, we right here in Chicago, we have the oldest continuously running gospel rescue mission. I mean, you talk about hope. People don't get to this man until all hope is lost. And yeah, then he has an opportunity to reach them.
0: Hang on.
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0: The Unstoppable Gospel offers light in dark times. I'm Carl Claussen, inviting you to pray with me that the light of Jesus would be seen in our upcoming Fall Share event. 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We want you to be glorified, Jesus. Amen. And let it be. And please continue to pray for share. Thank you.
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0: Well, we got a man on the front lines. If we're talking hope and finding hope in God, oftentimes the presenting issue is not the issue, but the issue really is finding hope in God. Cutting through the layers of pain, and Phil Kwiatkowski at Pacific Garden Mission, who... Sometimes it must feel like an exhausting task to encourage people and counsel them to put their hope in God, Phil.
8: Oh, it's when you see the situations that some of these folks come to us in, it is absolutely heartbreaking.
2: Phil Kwiatkowski is president of the Pacific Garden Mission. It is the country's oldest continuously operating gospel rescue mission. It's right here in Chicago. They're doing tremendous work, saving and restoring the lives of homeless and hurting men, women, and children. By the time people come through your doors, Phil, most of them, maybe if not all of them, are feeling pretty hopeless. Is that accurate?
8: Oh, that is accurate. When you think about it, because this for many is a last resort. If you or I had a hurting child or a relative, I'd open up my home, of course. But by the time you've walked through these doors, every door has been shut. And so this, for many, they tell me, this is my last resort.
1: You know, the interesting thing here, Phil, is that everybody's putting their hope in something or someone. Everyone.
8: Yep.
1: The uniqueness about Pacific Garden Mission is you find people that have put their hope in a bottle, in a pill, in a needle, predominantly those three groups of some sort. Yep. Now, here's the danger with this is that you start thinking, oh, those people. But the reality is anyone that is not placing their hope in God, it may not manifest with such degrees of pain, affliction, but it is destructive all the same, Phil.
8: Absolutely. And the issue with the addiction is people don't know how to process the pain. So many have been abused as children. They've had issues in their home, and they don't know how to process what has happened to them. And the narcotics or drugs just numb the pain. And when they come here, again, it's out of desperation. But another thing is there's a lot of folks that come here out of just – we have a guy right now. His name is Jason. In May of 2025, he was walking across a pedestrian bridge over Lakeshore Drive, and he fell, cracked his skull, fractured his ribs, broke his femur. So he wakes up in a hospital. He was going to work. And so he's in the hospital, and the doctor said, you're lucky to be alive. You will probably never walk again. Now he's in a wheelchair. So when his care was over, they tell him to leave the hospital. He had nowhere to go.
1: Oh.
8: Imagine being out on the street, sitting in a wheelchair, and he's a devout atheist, having nowhere to go, navigating life now basically as a paralytic out on the streets.
1: My goodness.
8: So he comes to the mission, and he hears the gospel. His heart starts to warm. We hook him up with Lawndale Medical Clinic because they operate out of the mission, and they begin therapy on him. And just a few months ago, I saw him stand up out of the wheelchair and take a few steps. And now on his wheelchair, and I saw it this week in the hallway, he has a little sign where a license plate is on his wheelchair that says Jesus. And I see Jason every day, and I thought, here's a guy who was an atheist. Can you imagine being paralyzed? In a wheelchair, facing a winter on the streets of Chicago. And his exact words were, Pacific Garden Mission was my last resort. But now Jason is still here today, and I see him almost every day. He's taking a few steps. And I always say, Jason, you're going to run one day. But what that person needed more than anything, he needed hope. And he got hope through the gospel, but also hope through the fact that his physical condition may be able to change.
2: Phil, you always have so many stories because just day after day, you are seeing lives begin to rehab, hope restored. People, I mean, it's never like the extreme makeover like you see on TV, you know, where you in a 30-minute episode, you
8: right.
2: see the shack that all of a sudden is a mansion. But talk a little bit about the work that happens, your staff day by day, really intentionally leveraging the gospel, leveraging resources and treatment to try to restore hope to people who've lost it.
8: Well, the key to the staff, you have to have a staff that has a passion to do what we're doing.
1: Yeah.
8: It's not a job, it's a ministry. And when we have people where this is their passion, it makes a difference. We had a young girl by the name of Janet, I think she was 18, and she dropped out of school because she didn't achieve A's. So she knew she disappointed her father, so she wanted to go ahead, and she texted her dad and said, Dad, I'm dropping out of school, I'm going to leave. And so she just disappeared. The dad frantically walks to our door and says, I have no idea where my daughter is. I just want my daughter to come back to me. I don't care what happened. And so she was talking to one of our staff members, and the staff member didn't say, well, too bad, I'll pray for you, good luck. The staff member said, you know, I'm going to go look in our day room where the women are seated, and I'm going to see if I find a young girl there. She walks in the day room, and there was a young girl that fit the description that the father said. And she said, our worker said, is your name Janet? And she says, yes. She said, I want to tell you right now, your dad is waiting outside looking for you. So we called the father in, and they had a tearful embrace. It was heartwarming. And the father whispered that she was forgiven. Everything is okay. I want you to be safe. just come back home. And so they were reunited right here at the mission, and they embraced, and he took her home. But it was a staff member that had the wherewithal to see a grieving father at the doorway, not just to say, well, we'll pray for you, we hope you find her, say, I'm going to look into this for you. And it's seating in our thing was an 18-year-old girl who desperately needed to be reconciled to a father. And that father walked down the hallway, and the embrace was unimaginable. So these are the stories I see daily, and you have to have a staff with that passion to see lives changed.
1: Phil Kwiatkowski, I don't get my breath taken away very often, but this is breathtaking. This is amazing work you're doing. You know, Ali said this, it's all linked to the gospel, this hope that you give. Do you see different seasons where the gospel is, there's a movement of the Spirit, and then other times when you're kicking against the gates of hell, you must see these cycles even in this ministry to thousands of people every day.
8: You see both. You'll see there's times of great opposition because one thing as a Christian ministry, our job is to preach the gospel. Our residents have to sit in our chapel service. That's how you pay rent. If you want to pay rent, you sit in our chapel service.
1: Pop your tail down and listen, buddy.
8: that's your rent. And sometimes you'll have opposition. People don't want to do it. But to see those that listen and to see lives changed and families restored and marriages put back together, it's absolutely stunning. You know, real quick, we had a guy that called us. His wife threw him out because he had cataracts and he was legally blind. He had nowhere to go. He's in South Carolina, blind. So he calls the mission. Somehow he heard of the mission. He calls us, said, I want to come here. We're saying, well, we have a blind guy. And and they say, you know what, just bring him in. So the guy comes here. He is bitter at life, bitter at his wife. He's blind. He's navigating life. And when he comes here, he got his luggage stolen at the bus station. Mm. So now he could barely navigate getting down Canal Street. His luggage is stolen, but he comes in here and meets people that love him and pray for him. And then we also hooked him up with a Lawndale Medical Clinic, and they did the cataract surgery. And today, right now, as I sit, he's in our day room, and he can completely see because they removed the cataracts. He says, I couldn't believe that this happened. And now he's testifying to the grace of God. He can see. This is like, you know, a story from the Gospels. I was blind, but now I see. That's all I know. But here's a man in South Carolina who gets put out, who's blind. His wife doesn't want him anymore. He's bitter. His luggage is stolen. Walks through our door, and now he can completely see. And again, I praise God for the workers, for the medical team that works with us. But those stories, when you talk to these people and look them in the face and hear them, I love what I do, and I love this place, and I love what God is doing in the lives of men and women.
2: 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I mean, powerful, powerful ministry happening at Pacific Garden Mission. 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
1: You know, I want to say one thing to you, Phil, on behalf of everyone in the Boom Crew. I love you. We love you. You are so inspirational. You're in the trenches doing the work of God. You're using your spiritual gifts in powerful ways, and you're offering hope to a world that desperately needs it. And on behalf of all of us, we love you, brother. Thank you for what you do.
8: We love the partnership, and we feel the same way. Thank you. Thank you, Carl and crew. We love you guys. Thank you.

0: Good morning. You're listening to Carl and Crew. Let's get you updated with a couple quick headlines this morning. New tariffs imposed by Canada on American goods take effect today in an escalation of the trade fight between the North American neighbors. Tariffs kicked in just after midnight and range from 15 to 50%, covering some $27 billion in U.S. imports. They target products including steel, dairy, appliances, farm equipment, electronics, and paper products. Canada says the tariffs are in response to the 50% duties imposed by President Trump on Canadian goods. New documents appear to show New Yorkers were misled about the air quality in Lower Manhattan following the 9/11 terror attacks. The New York Times got a hold of them ahead of release and reports the city knew about toxic air despite city officials telling New Yorkers the air was safe near Ground Zero. That could trigger a new wave of lawsuits. The documents may also have information to help those with 9/11 related illnesses. They were only discovered last year in a city office. The documents reportedly will include tests showing asbestos still in the air 10 months after the attacks, as far as half a mile away from Ground Zero. I'm Jonathan, and that is your quick update.
1: Yes.

0: said, you said this was the, I think, the hardest working week off I've ever had.
1: Now I need a vacation.
0: Yeah.
2: No, I'm feeling good. But yeah, it was pretty intense.
0: Yeah. And
2: one of those days was after you, the team, got off air. We had about an hour together in something that I can only describe as anointed by God.
3: That was really cool.
2: It was something else, wasn't it?
1: It really was.
4: Very, very special.
1: I don't know how
4: time.
1: Much we can share.
2: Yeah, we can share a little bit. So here's the first time I've shared this at all, but we've got share coming up. And amazingly, the title for share is the title of my brand new book that's coming out October 6th called The Unstoppable Gospel. From powerless belief to a true faith that changes everything. And in this book, it's almost the prequel to The Seven Resolutions and Killing Sin. It was a big job. It was a ton of work. But I really go after this whole issue of hallucination of salvation, what we've done through decisionism and some of the modern altar calls and the parents' cry of the soul, the yearning that they look back to a kid that was at a camp or made a decision, and where they're at with God, and why we have this epidemic of millions of people in the church that are not in Christ today. And I'm talking good Bible-believing churches. And I'm so encouraged. The response from just some of the folks that I had that were able to read it and put their name on it and endorse it has been super humbling. And then this last week, one of the coolest things that I have in this book is a QR code. This is one of, I think, 12 QR codes in this book. It's going to lead you to a resource. It's a conversation that I had with three people, and that would be Allie and Jonathan and Diana. And it was about people that had a presumption of faith, but not having the real deal in Jesus Christ. And what's cool about you guys and your stories is that they are so different. That's what was awesome. You know what I mean, Allie?
1: Oh, yeah. And so we, in this little video segment that we will let you know when it's available, but we took aspects of our testimony and we kind of went back and forth and shared, you know, what led us to thinking that we had genuine faith and how we discovered that we did not. And it was interesting to see just the different elements of our stories, different, very different upbringings, raised in different parts of the country even. And yet we all had the same sort of, I guess, delusion.
2: Yeah.
4: That's it?
2: Yeah. It was such an amazing time when I got done interviewing you guys or talking with you. We were mosh pitting it. I'm like, wow, God, you were authoring that from beginning to end. Talking to Super Di early this morning, and she's like, man, that was something else to be a part of, wasn't it?
4: It had my heart, even on the way home. I was like, oof. Thank you, Lord. What a day.
2: Yeah. So this new project, The Unstoppable Gospel, is it's hard hitting. The first few chapters are tough. If you want to know the truth, the intro, it's tough. But it's sometimes that pain has to hit in order for us to get a breakthrough, even know how to pray for someone that we love who was maybe raised in church but now appears to be far from God. Where are they really at? What does Scripture say? How do I pray? I've finished up in the last week one resource that's going to be 21 powerful truths you can believe and not be born again. And it's like tough. Stuff. But even in that, we give the hope of how you can know that you stand with God. So, that's what I was doing on my week off. I was in Minneapolis interviewing Susie Larson because she's going to be a featured resource in
0: Very
2: this
0: cool.
2: work. How cool is that? And I've got Erwin Lutzer. We do a sit down. This is all videoed. Going to be QR code access where we tackle the most terrifying passage in the New Testament. It's Matthew 7. Many will say on that day, Lord, Lord. So I had a good long stretch where we sat down and videoed that. That's going to be a resource as well. And I'm going to have Colin Smith. We're going to be talking about moving from being hearers of the word, but doers of it. and how it is that we obey and the fruit of obedience.

0: obeying the word of God. So, yeah, R&R, that's one way to say it.
1: But it kinda.
0: It was great, and so we're overjoyed. Yeah, that resource, by the way, The Unstoppable Gospel, for any gift during Share, we're going to send you a hard copy of this brand new book. And man, I'm pretty pumped up about this.
2: Yeah, this is the first time. And when does it go?
0: It releases the same day as the first day of Share.
2: Okay.
3: Oh, fun.
0: October 6th.
2: Perfect.
0: Yeah. Isn't that crazy?
3: That's awesome.
2: Okay.
3: I love it.
0: That timing is providential. Pretty cool. Okay, man. We're going to cover some ground here. Sometimes if you're going to put your hope in God's, it sounds so bizarre, but sometimes God's going to say to you, that dream, we need to let that one die because I got something different for you. We'll explain straight ahead.

0: Katie Nicole, have your way in me. That's an awesome prayer to pray. You know, early this morning, we did something really fun. I sometimes want to pitch a question, let you get to know the team a little bit more. We're going to not give the full thing, but I want to walk through this. This is so good, and it'll set up a dream that I had to let go of here. Jonathan,
1: yeah,
0: you were raised with a bunch of brothers.
1: I was.
0: It made me nervous even hearing you talk about
1: it's
0: it,
1: fair.
0: Dude. So grandma and grandpa come by the house, go get that one, then hit the jump over the baby trick.
1: Oh, okay. Yeah. And these are a couple stories of many, and I will choose to share these stories with you. So my grandparents came and they were watching us for a week, and I grew up in a house with three older brothers. And so it was a crazy little household. My parents are out. My brothers decide, my older brothers, 8 and 6 years older than me, decide it's a great idea to get a pickup truck and hitch a big metal John Deere tricycle to the back of the pickup truck and tow it around the neighborhood, you know, at like 30 miles an hour.
2: Oh my.
1: And so my...
0: Hold it. They're how old?
1: They're probably 16 and 17.
0: Okay.
1: You know, around there. They're late teenagers. And my grandparents go, yeah, I don't think that sounds like a good idea. And they said, don't worry. Mom and Dad let us do this all the time. And
2: that's the best part.
0: Lying through their teeth.
1: Yeah. And they put on one of my dad's motorcycle helmets for some brain protection and then a leather jacket for some arm protection. And then they went towing that thing around the neighborhood. And thankfully, no one got hurt. But I mean, anything could have happened on that thing.
0: Oh, please, man.
1: And, and then, you know, I was talking about the fact that I'm very happy that I have a house full of girls. I've got my wife, my first daughter, and my second daughter who's almost here. And people sometimes say, oh, you're outnumbered, Jonathan. And I say, well, I grew up with three older brothers. I'm okay. Because when I was an infant, my mom says, you know, she went into another room to go do the laundry. So I've got a brother who's 8 at the time, a brother who's 6, and a brother who's 2. And my mom leaves the room. She comes back and she finds them all in a line jumping over me. They've laid me on the ground and they're taking turns jumping over me. And thankfully, she came back in the room just as it was time for the 2-year-old's turn to jump, and she stopped it before he could have his turn. Very grateful because she saved my life.
2: So. Little game of jump the baby. You've heard of jump the broom. It's similar.
1: Yeah, absolutely.
0: Oh, my goodness.
1: Very similar, just with a baby.
0: Okay, see, I told you got crazy backgrounds here. So that's Young Thunder.
1: That was
0: Diana,
1: my household.
0: All right, give it to us, sister. This blew my mind. I think I had heard word, but I didn't have details.
2: Yes, so well, I actually appeared on the Bozo Show.
3: So
2: I got
3: cool.
2: to
3: Bozo
2: say,
3: the clown.
2: Yes, the Bozo Show was huge, huge, 60s all the way through 2000, I think Ellie found out. But anyways, I was probably about 7 or so, and my big fame, claim to fame. My 15 minutes was the fact that I sat on Mr. Ned's lap, and I got to say, folks, here's Bullwinkle. Now, if you know Bozo, that is a classic line. Huge classic line, and I got to say it all by myself, right in the camera. Folks, here's Bullwinkle.
1: As in Bullwinkle the Moose?
2: Yes, the cartoon.
1: He came from Bozo?
2: Oh, yeah.
1: I didn't know that.
0: For sure. I didn't know that either.
2: For sure.
1: I love Bullwinkle. I didn't know he came from Bozo.
2: Yeah.
0: Came from Super Die.
1: Yeah, that's true.
2: You.
1: Right from the mouth of Super Die.
4: That show was just so... And you had to get... I mean, to get on that show
2: my
4: was like
2: has,
4: a several-year wait list.
2: I'm not even sure if I was born when she ordered the tickets, to be honest. I might have been born already. But the thing is, she ordered the tickets so far in advance because you had to. And she had only so many. So really, by the time the tickets came through and we were able to go to the show, there were some cousins that were kind of left behind.
1: It was the who's who of Bozo attendance.
2: They were so little. You know, I don't think they really mattered at that point because they were, you know, they were tinier. So it was a huge deal. We've got to tour WGN Studios, big deal. We saw Romper Room. We saw the Ray Rayner set. I mean, I saw, you know, Cuddly Dilly's house. I mean, I was Geekville at that age.
4: That's
2: you know?
4: Incredible.
2: Oh, it
0: That's
2: was.
0: So cool.
2: I loved it.
0: Was
2: a very
0: show.
2: Precious time. It really was.
0: And then we've got Allie, and I'm going to go full dad mode here.
2: Boy.
0: But Allie,
2: go up.
0: Allie's big sister One, here she is, Miss America. That had to have been amazing, Allie.
4: Yeah, that's one of those fun little trivia facts.
0: Yeah, it is. My sister was Miss America.
4: She was Miss America. True story. She won back in she was Miss America 2003. So this was, I was in college when she won. And it was very, very unexpected because we didn't grow up doing pageants. That wasn't something that was a part of our life until we wanted to earn some extra scholarship money. So her and I started doing pageants when we were much older into our college years. So she actually beat me for Miss Illinois. So we competed against each other.
0: Oh, I didn't know that.
4: I wanted her to win. So I was so relieved. I finished, I think, third or fourth that year. And she won it and then won the chance to go to Miss America and then won there, too. And so it and we all.
0: And just won there, too. Come on now. This is a big deal.
4: It was an exciting thing for our family, for our whole town, really.
1: Oh, absolutely.
4: Being from a small town, they put up a sign, welcome to, the hometown of Miss America.
2: And
1: that's great.
4: For years, that's what you would see when you would pull into town. It was her hometown. And then, all of her teachers are coming out of the woodwork and everybody just so proud. And so she was, did a lot of great community service and really gave back. And so it was a fun thing, but it definitely to this day, people will still say and ask her about it. And this has been now over 20 years, but it's like the thing that just keeps, it just lives on.
0: Yeah, that is so cool. It's so fun to get snapshots of you guys. And for some of you, some of that information's kind of new.
1: Yeah.
0: And it's just sweet. 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
0: Okay, so the thing that isn't a secret, if you've been listening here any time at all, is that back in 1979, I had the privilege of, really, the privilege of training 2 years before that and then competing in the Iditarod Trail Sled Dog Race. And it's a 1,000-mile-plus sled dog race from Anchorage, Alaska to Nome, Alaska. Took me 21 days, 8 hours, 12 minutes, 32 seconds. Good long haul.
4: The fact nowadays. That you still remember that down to the second.
2: Oh, exactly. Yeah. I know.
0: Yeah, I earned every one of those seconds. Right? But it was intense. I mean, now they're running it. I mean, record time, I think Mitch Seavey, my buddy, held it for a while. I forget what it was, 9 days, something like that.
4: 9 days? It went from...
0: Yeah, first off, I wasn't the winner. Right. 1979. I was way back in the pack, but no 18-year-old had completed that race before I ran that in 79. So that was the monumental thing for me, is that I was young, and there have been younger people than me that have birthdays that were closer to the race date that have completed that thing. But it was a big deal, man. It was a big deal for me. And one of the interesting things is that I started thinking about this, I don't know, maybe 20 years ago. Isn't that kind of funny? Probably about 20 years ago, I started thinking, I wonder if I should run that thing down the road again. And then years go by. And then I started thinking here a few years ago, man, I wonder if I ought to go 50th anniversary on that. Now, one of the cool things is I'm pre-qualified for the race. And they probably would have changed the rules if they knew somebody would run it like 50 years after they completed it the first time, because it was only a few years old when I completed it. But I found out they weren't going to change the rules if I were to come run that. That if you run it once, you're pre-qualified. You don't have to do 300-mile pre-qualifiers or anything like that. So I'm like, man, I can do this. So I go up to Alaska 10 months ago, pick up my little pup, Blaze, from Mitch Seavey. And Mitch Seavey's won the race 3 times. His son's won it 5 times. But Mitch set a record back in the day for this race. And just amazing athletes. Blaze's mom and dad are super dogs. I mean, they're like top flight. We're talking 19 generations of breeding here. And I had told Mitch, yeah, I'm thinking about running the race again. He goes, dude, you need to do it. Well, I hadn't seen him for decades. And so I didn't know he had something in the back of his mind, but I go up there to meet him, and I walk into his home, and then we go down to the kennel, and I'm spending time there with one of my good buddies, Calvin, because we had Calvin and myself and Mitch had met each other when we were like 15 years old the first time.
4: Getting into all kind of trouble together, right?
0: Yeah, it was crazy. We were up in Resurrection Pass mushing dogs, and that's a whole nother story. But so Mitch starts talking it up with me. He wanted to make sure I was physically fit, because, you know, who knows what happens over 50 years. Well, he got so pumped up about this that he let me know, not my C team, not my B team, but Carl, I want to give you my A team if you run this race. And the stakes were raised high, guys. And it was, he just told me, he said, I think you are in really good enough condition, and you would be for the race. I would have to train heavily. That this is a top 10 team, which to me is like, you got to be kidding me. Like, this team has the ability to finish in the top 10. And so I'm like, oh, my goodness. I was thinking long and hard about this thing. And really getting excited, by the way. Really getting fired up about this. And I asked Mitch, I said, how much time do I need to have to be up there with the team? Because you don't just fly to Alaska, get on the sled dog runners and go. The team has to know you, yeah. Right? They got to know who you are. The lead dogs, you have to have some rapport built. And the way we trained back in the day, 50 years ago for this race, is I'd go out on 50-mile runs while I was in high school. I'd go check in at high school, make sure my grades were good enough, and they were. And then I'd head out on the trail, and I'd go for 50-mile runs. And that was one way of training. Well, over the years, they decided to start training like you're running the race. So they do these 300, 200-mile campouts where you're mushing 6-7 hours, stopping in the middle of the trail, cooking food, bedding everyone down, getting sleep. And it's important, like I'd lay out straw if I was to go up there, lay out straw and put my sleeping bag, even in 20 below zero, around the dogs. So they're bonding with me, right? That's part of the success in the race, is that you've got rapport being built. So I'm chomping at the bit. I got dreams going, like, man, I got a GoPro on top of my head and I'm filming footage. And by that time, 2 years from now, with Starlink and everything, I'll be able to do live, like, broadcasting from the runners of my sled. I mean, come on, guys. That's pretty cool.
1: Very cool.
2: Oh, yeah.
0: So I'm like, yeah. And my bride was for it. She's great. I got a great woman, man. She's like, Bub, if you feel like this is what God wants you to do, you got to go do it. So I'm praying and thinking and praying and thinking. One morning I got up 3 weeks ago now, early in the morning, cup of coffee, spending time with God, not even thinking I did a ride. And then out of the blue, the Holy Spirit said, I want you to lay that dream down. And it was related to the fact that there are other things that God's called me to. And I'm like, is that right? He's like, yeah, it's right. And so it's a weird thing to have thought about going back and running that thing and having so many people affirm it. And then yeah. Mitch Seeby offered me his best dog team and Blaze's mom and dad. Yeah. Might be close to aging out, but they probably would have made the team. And then hearing from the Lord, this is a dream you're going to set down. It's a weird thing. But I got to tell you, I have a great peace about this, because I've always found it doesn't mean that this other dream is easier or what God's called me to is going to be easier. Oftentimes, hey, man, it's like 1 Corinthians 16:9, and there are many adversaries.
13: It's harder a lot of times.
0: But I share this with you, Boom Crew, because we're talking about hope this week, and sometimes the greatest hope is realized when God, by his grace, allows us to see that we've got something that we've had on our heart that he says, set it down. And it isn't always the more being the more, right, Allie?
4: Right. Doesn't mean that necessarily you get something that feels materially better. You get a new car because you gave up yeah. the race. But God's better is always spiritually better.
0: It is. So think about it, guys. What are you dreaming about? Pick it up or lay it down. Ask God.
14: This month, we have an update titled, The Parties Are Broken. What in the world does that mean? Hi, this is Dave Zanotti. Let's talk about it today on the Public Square. Someone said, well, I'm not sure what the title means, but it sounds scary to me. The parties are broken. What do we mean? Well, we've been on the ground doing election work for almost 5 decades. And so we have a tendency to sort of keep records and get an idea as to what's happening with the political parties in a whole bunch of different states. Now, we don't have the intelligence on all 50 states, but we've got some pretty good intelligence on a good number of them to kind of get an idea as to what's going on. And they're not all in the same situation. For example, we have open seats for governor in Tennessee, in Florida, and in Ohio. That's a rarity. So that gives you a look into the window as to how the state political parties are organized, because state political parties do tend to stay pretty closely aligned with whoever's in the governor's seat. So that gives you one look, and you can see where party fractures can sometimes even overcome that need to unite, whether it's Republicans or Democrats. But our contention is the parties are broken. Both parties are broken. In fact, they're fractured. They're fractured by serious divisions inside their ranks, both Republicans and Democrats. They've got people pulling in multiple directions and pulling hard against each other. So what will that mean for the midterm election? That's a great question. There's a lot of ways to interpret that. One thing we know for sure, when things are at the top are fractured and people aren't able to get together, the most important work happens at the bottom. In other words, your vote and your influence on this election will count this year more than ever, because people will be looking for someone who's got a clue as to what's really going on, and that could be you. We'll talk more tomorrow. This is Dave Zanotti. Thanks for listening.
13: If you've ever hit the wall in America, you know what it feels like. You've used up most of what your body has to give, and everything in you seems to be saying, quit now. But the champions don't. Finishing your race takes everything you've got and more, especially if you're Jesus, the Son of God. Jesus finished what he came to do when he died on the cross for you. To learn how you can be forgiven and belong to him, call 888-NEED-HIM.
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17: Lord, we thank you that you are so much greater, that there's no force, no person, no power that can stand against you, our great God.
1: Satan's blinded the minds of the unbeliever, but Jesus gives sight to the blind.
17: I came born with revenge, but then I came born again. And I want people to know God's love.
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15: Now from the Call of Hope Studios, this is Carl and Crew.
19: Yeah, getting a little bit of really good, well-meaning pushback here. People are saying, oh, come on, Carl, you got to do this thing. But I want you to know this. When you hear God's voice to lay down a dream for the sake of whatever that other calling is that God has on your life, I don't have any regrets whatsoever. And by the way, I've been talking with God about during the millennial reign running it several times, so we're going to be okay. We're going to be okay.
1: It's going to be all right. That's so funny.
19: Isn't that something?
4: Well, you bring up an important point that sometimes that can be one of the challenges of laying something down, is because if you have a lot of people who are telling you, hey, do it because they want it for you, because they love you, because they think it would be a thing that would bring you joy. Sometimes it can be hard when you have other voices that seem louder saying, no, no, no. Are you sure you heard from God?
19: Well-meaning voices.
4: Well-meaning, yeah. Absolutely, because they want to see you do something that they think would be great joy. But
1: 100%.
4: Sometimes when you hear from God, you just have to trust that you heard from him and silence other voices.
19: Yeah, and 3 months up there, that doesn't bother me. 3 months in Alaska, that's great. But you've got to remember that if I'm taking 3 months from that, what am I saying no to? And then there's the race.
1: Sure, which is more days after
19: that's
1: that.
19: That's a couple weeks. I mean, because you don't just finish. When you finish the race and you got to hang on for the finisher's banquet, it's part of the rules. So you don't just get on a plane, jet back to Chicago. But no, I'm at peace. I'm good with it, man. I'm good with it.
1: Good.
19: I got Blaze. We're going to rocket town around here with his harness on. And we won't go quite as fast, but we'll go really good for 2-3 blocks.
1: That's
19: awesome. It'll be great. So, yeah, it's a cool thing. For those of you just tuning in, considering running the Iditarod again for a 50th anniversary run up there. That is hard to believe. That's how fast time goes by.
1: Yeah.
19: 50 years?
4: Just like that.
19: Yeah, I mean, it is just like that. This is why we got to redeem time, guys, because we just don't know how much time we have. And it's just amazing. I've been thinking a lot about this lately because I'm getting to an age when I'm starting to lose mentors here. You know what I mean? And I'm losing people in my life that are near and dear to me. And it's tough, but it's good. So, yeah, I'm overjoyed. So, everybody, we can all take a big, deep breath. Those of you that are cheering for me to go run that thing still, I promise you, I've heard from God.
2: It's
19: we're
2: okay.
19: good. We're going to hang in there. And I, you mentioned something, though, about kind of the health, wealth, prosperity angle. It's not like, oh, man, boy, hang on for what's coming your way. It's going to be something even better. Mm-hmm. It might be, but it might have more entanglements with warfare than ever.
4: Yeah, I mean, the better that we're promised, I think we have to be careful. And because some, you know, late night preachers, and I'll use that in air quotes, have given this idea that, okay, if you sow $10, you're going to get $100. If you give this, then you're, that it's always a material sort of blessing. That, and I think we just have to make sure that we're landing in scripture when we start believing promises like that, because the better that God gives us is Him. He gives us a better plan for us, but it doesn't necessarily always come wrapped in a bow that you go, oh, this is obviously way better than that fun thing I gave up.
19: Yeah, I mean, take, for instance, the disciples, 11 of 12, died and were crucified, some upside down, beheaded, for the name of Jesus. But would they say it was worth it all? Absolutely. Now, a quick parenthetical thought there. If you've ever wondered, how in the world would I face something like that? I don't think you can anticipate the grace that'll be poured into you except in that moment when it's deposited, when you need it. It's like, can I conjure this up in my brain? Can I get myself there where I would? And don't even play those head games. But God's grace is sufficient in that moment of need. That's what's cool. Yeah. So I don't know what you're going through. I don't know what dreams you have. Some dreams that God's given you, He tells you to hold on to. Some dreams He tells you to let go of. And that's just the way life works. It ain't straight line. Have you ever noticed that, Emma?
4: Oh, yeah. And I mean, and looking back, there are dreams that I had when I was younger that I'm looking back, I'm really grateful that God didn't allow me to fulfill those dreams. It wouldn't have been good for me.
19: Yeah, that's a great insight. That's really true.
2: It's really good.
19: Really true. Okay, guys, this is Cade Thompson. That's what the cross is for. We got something real special coming up here.

0: Yeah, man, Cade Thompson, that's what the cross is for. It's Carl and crew helping you take your next step with Jesus. Sometimes we have an opportunity, and I had one of these, to sit down with heroes, modern-day heroes of the faith, right?
1: She certainly is that. Johnny Erickson Tada, yeah, modern hero.
0: Coming up.
2: Imagine seeing the wonder of God's creation in Alaska. Studying God's word together.
3: Well, you look at how the disciples came into being.
2: Worshiping joyfully in the Lord's presence. There's never been a moment. And enjoying a fantastic cruise at the same time. Join me, Michael Rydelnik, Carl Clausen, guest worship leader Micah Tyler, on the Moody Radio Alaskan Cruise. 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
4: Prayer is a flashlight into the unknown. I'm Chris Fabry. Would you pray with me for our upcoming fall share? Father, you've provided for Moody Radio for 100 years. Thank you for using this ministry to introduce people to the unstoppable gospel. 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And we ask that you meet the financial needs for us to continue. 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Thanks for continuing to pray for fall share.
5: 480,000 dollars a year for a single medication. You heard that right. Raison Q is a pancreatic cancer drug from Revolution Medicine, and a year's supply costs more than the average home in the U.S. The pancreatic cancer drug Raison Q is not a cure, but has been shown to prolong a patient's life expectancy. Among steadily increasing cancer drug costs, the high price tag is not unusual. In the 2024 drug approval cycle, 9 other meds exceeded $400,000 a year. Harvard professor Dr. Aaron Kesselheim criticized these practices, saying, quote, "We allow pharmaceutical companies to charge whatever they want and without any clear rationale other than how much they think they can get. What a contrast to the generosity of our God, who paid the cost of our salvation himself. By his stripes we are healed." I'm David Wolin at haventoday.org.
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0: Boy, have we got a treat right now, Boom Crew. I got to tell you, I was just telling Johnny Erickson Tada, I said, you know, when I was a little guy, not too little, I'm just like a little brother to her. That's all I am. But when I was a little guy in church up in Alaska, I remember hearing my dad and mom talk about Johnny. And they said, oh, boy, this girl, she has got a testimony. Oh, my goodness. And I heard that constantly. And Johnny Erickson Tada became, for my dad and mom, a real hero of the faith, real hero of the faith, real inspiration. And my dad was great for saying, oh, the grace of God is flowing through that young lady. And I'm so grateful that she's with us today. It's amazing how life goes by. Johnny, what's going on? What's happening to time here, sister?
12: Well, Carl, I'm so excited to be with you this morning. And, of course, your crew and all our Moody listeners tuning in. And I am thrilled that I am here to talk about a wonderful partnership with Moody Radio and Johnny and Friends. Wheels for the World Outreach.
0: Yeah, what a tremendous effort. Give it to us in a nutshell. You're really using these wheels as a vehicle of the gospel and the love of Jesus, right, Johnny?
12: Exactly, because, Carl, when I broke my neck coming up on 60 years ago, can't believe it. But when I broke my neck and became a quadriplegic, when I began to get my spiritual act together and understand what it meant to live with Christ as my Lord and Savior, all I wanted to do was to get that gospel out to other people with disabilities. 1.3 billion people with disabilities like me all around the world, most of whom do not have the gift of mobility and who have never heard the name of Jesus. Yeah. And so I'm thinking to myself, gee, how can we get the gospel to those folks? And of course, if they need wheelchairs, why not take wheelchairs? And also take Bibles in their language, and also gospel bracelets, and also disability ministry training for their churches, so that these people understand that, well, cerebral palsy is not a curse from a local witch doctor.
0: Yes.
12: People with cerebral palsy are made in the image of God.
0: Yes.
12: So we tell the truth through Wheels for the World, our program through which we distribute wheelchairs and Bibles and the good news of Jesus Christ. Oh. And it's all because I broke my neck. I think when I broke my neck, when I dove off that raft,
0: yeah,
12: of course, God's heart hurt
0: yes.
12: for that 17-year-old girl. But God's heart was already hurting for the millions and millions of other people with disabilities around the world who had yet to hear the gospel. His biggest plan was to get me involved in reaching them for Christ.
0: No question about it. Johnny Erickson Todd, again, my guest here, and we're going to have a link for you in just a moment, because I'm going to ask every one of you listening to just give some space to the Holy Spirit to work. We are going to believe God for something mighty, something beyond what we can ask or even imagine, because that's how we need to live. Johnny, you know, as I go around the world, I've been all over the world. The reality of disability and the demonic notion that it's attached to a curse is horrific. And the discarding of disabled people in some regions around the world is disheartening, if not utterly despicable. So what do you say? Do you see hope springing up in these people's lives when they see a tool, a device, something that's going to give them more mobility or help? It must be tremendous to witness.
12: Oh, absolutely. In fact, we just got back from Rwanda and also Thailand. And in Thailand, we delivered our 250,000th wheelchair
0: wow.
12: to a little girl named Nada, born with cerebral palsy. And she shares a single room apartment with her mommy named Mim and a couple of siblings. Nada does nothing but pull herself along the dirt floor on her forearms. And mom often has to carry her at age 11 because Nada has no mobility. But when we came to Thailand, we gave our 250,000th wheelchair to her. And this was fascinating. You see, because Thailand is primarily a Buddhist country, her mother, Mim, thought that her daughter's disability was a result of something awful that she had done in a previous life. Mm. Can you believe that? We
0: yeah.
12: sat down with her at a picnic table, and we shared the gospel, how Mim was not a curse from some previous life, that Mim and her daughter were made in the image of Jesus, mm. that little Nada was a gift to Mim. And so we gave the good news of Jesus Christ, and they were fascinated with the Bible in their own language. And that made it come alive to see God's word to this mother and her little daughter, Nada, who had the biggest smile when she opened her heart to Christ and when she opened her heart to receive that wheelchair. So this is a common way that we distribute wheelchairs. And we're going to be in Indonesia soon, Nepal, Guatemala, Mozambique, the Philippines. As I said, we just got back from Rwanda. We have outreaches in nearly 90 countries. And Carl, I'm so excited that this is really getting the gospel out to people who are, as you said, ignored, kicked aside, often drowned at birth,
0: yeah.
12: or left out in the jungle at birth because of a disability and the thought of a curse. So we tell the truth through God's word, and we give hope in Jesus Christ.
0: I got to tell you, Johnny and friends has had immense impact for the gospel for years. But I feel like with what I'm seeing on YouTube shorts and reels and hearing by way of people just talking about what God's doing through your ministry, I feel like you guys are just hitting your stride, young lady.
12: Well, I think we are. And even though I'm coming up on my, oh, I can't believe it. Carl.
0: Don't say
12: it. You're going to be seven.
0: Ah!
12: When did that happen?
0: I don't know.
12: But even though I'm getting older, I'm so much more energized, so much more excited because I sense that time is short.
0: Yes.
12: The days are evil. Life is but a fleeting wisp of vapor, a smoke that disappears. And I don't want to waste my suffering. I want to steward my age and my suffering well. And so every morning when I get up, I say, Jesus, I can't do this. I'm old. I'm hurting. I've got chronic pain, but I can do all things through you as you strengthen me. Isn't that right?
0: Oh, you know what, Johnny? I got to tell you, you know what's amazing is I think God is in the business of, by grace, enabling us to be positioned in a point of need. And he will do whatever it takes lovingly to position us there so that we can cling to him all the more.
12: And I think that's what God's done in my life. He has allowed the affliction so that I might depend on him, rely on him, cleave to him, and as you said, lean on him even harder.
0: Yeah.
12: Every day I want God to press me up against his breast so I can hear the heartbeat of the Savior for his will for my life that day. And today it's all about encouraging our moody listeners and letting them know how they can get involved.
0: Boy, have we got something for you, Boom Crew. This is thrilling. So I want you to think about this. Manual wheelchairs, not electrified, because there's challenges with that around the globe. But manual wheelchairs, crutches, canes, wheelchair parts. You just think about that, those categories. I'm thinking manual wheelchairs, crutches, canes, wheelchair parts. There are so many of us in the West, in Chattanooga, in the Cleveland area, Grand Rapids, Tampa, Chicago, Indy, listening right now in other parts, and we're going to tell you how you can connect. Even if you aren't in one of those larger cities, you can be a part of this incredible effort, Wheels for the World. And it's just as thrilling as a collection date, Saturday, September 12th, 9 a.m. to 1 p.m. That's just, I just imagine what that's going to be like at these cities, Johnny.
12: Exactly, because we need wheelchairs. And the ones you things you mentioned, the wheelchairs, the chair parts, canes and crutches, they are desperately needed among both elderly disabled people and children with disabilities, adults. And so on Saturday, September the 12th, only from 9 in the morning to 1 in the afternoon, we are going to ask our Moody listeners to come and bring their wheelchairs and bring the mobility equipment that we can then restore and make it like new, then ship overseas to developing nations where this equipment is needed most. And as you said, the cities where we're going to be having these InSight collections are in Cleveland, the Cleveland area, Chicago, Grand Rapids, Tampa area, and lots of other communities, and let's deliver the gospel.
0: Oh, yeah. And that's the most beautiful thing about Johnny and friends is, guys, they aren't just giving something as a tool, as hope. It's inextricably linked to the hope that's found in Jesus. And Boom Crew, you live for this. So I got a crazy idea. What if people wanted to go down to a medical supply house and buy one or two or a dozen? Would that be cool, Johnny?
12: I think that would be awesome. That would be fabulous. But, you know, sometimes you can go to a thrift store.
0: Yes.
12: And for a Goodwill or Salvation Army. I mean, lots of these places have used mobility equipment. Or you may have an old wheelchair in your garage or in your attic. It's been collecting dust. Well, if it's usable, and if it's a manual wheelchair, again, we can't take power equipment because of problems with power supply in developing nations. Please get involved. Donate that equipment to Johnny and Friends and our Wheels for the World outreach because it is a way of giving the gospel. It opens people's hearts. When we give a wheelchair to someone like Nada in Thailand and her mother, Mim, watching on, it communicates God knows you. God loves you. God hasn't forgotten you. God understands your need. And here is your need for your physical challenges, but we've got a way to fill your spiritual emptiness also. And that is through Jesus Christ, our Lord. And it's a great way to open people's hearts to the good news.
0: Amen. You know, I got to tell you, Boom Crew, this is one of the most tangible, palpable moments of love hundreds of thousands of people will have ever encountered. Just think about that. Just think about you taking an hour of time to find that wheelchair, buy one, buy a dozen, buy 20. Some of you have the means to get 100 of these things and haul them down there in a van. And I'm not kidding you. We've got those kind of people here, Johnny, that have that kind of heart.
12: We need generous folks to participate with us. You've traveled overseas, Carl, and you understand. Even when there is a church in a community, often the family is too ashamed to let their disabled child out of the house. Yeah. And so that child is stuck in bed in some back room, perhaps on a dirt floor, and he never gets a chance to see the light of day because of the social stigma and the fear of being looked upon as cursed by the animist spirits, as it were. So we want to destroy those lies.
0: Yes.
12: And we want to shine the hope and the truth of Jesus Christ, that Amen. Everyone is made in the image of God.
0: I'll tell you what we're going to be, Boom Crew. We are going to be the church, and the gates of hell will not prevail against it. This is a forward Amen. Movement. Forward movement, literally. Wheels of hope. We're moving forward with the gospel. So here's what I want you to do, Boom Crew. Whether you're in Chattanooga, Cleveland, Grand Rapids, Tampa, Chicago, Indy, or a smaller burg, here's what you need to know. We've got a link here that will show collection sites. All you got to do is plug in your zip code. It'll put you onto collection sites nearby, because God has given traction to Johnny and friends. I feel like there's cross metaphors everywhere here, to Johnny and friends in ways that are just amazing across this globe. So I want you to be a part of this. It's as simple as this. Just text the word chair right now to 800-555-7898. 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All the details are embedded in this link. All I ask is that you spend just a moment, say, Spirit of God, what would you have me do? Text CHAIR to 800-555-7898. Johnny, could I pray over this ministry before I let you go?
12: Oh, I wish you would, sir. And please pray with the heart of Jesus, for he has a heart according to, let's say, Psalm 82. Defend the cause of the weak. Be a voice for the voiceless. So please pray in that regard.
0: Oh, Father, you are the voice of the voiceless. You are the righteous one. You will equal all scales. That day will come, and it's coming soon, Lord. It's almost like we can hear the approaching hoofbeats of the apocalypse. And we praise you that as we are here in this time, you have called us into the great work of the gospel. I pray a blessing over Johnny and friends. I pray a blessing over Johnny herself. I'm asking that your spirit, oh God, would move in such power in this event that many people who don't even know you would feel called to you. Many people that see what's happening would say, who is your leader? And that they would find Jesus. And as these wheelchairs land in the preordained places that you knew before the foundations of time they were going to land, oh God, may hope spring up, may the gospel go out, and may many surrender their lives totally to you. We pray this in Jesus' name. Amen.
12: Oh, Carl, what a vibrant, energetic, dynamic, hope-filled prayer. And I hope our listeners were participating in that prayer.
0: Oh, they are. They are. Johnny Erickson Todd, everybody. Thanks for being with me, Johnny.

0: Good morning. You're listening to 90.1 WMBI FM and HD1 Chicago. That's the legal ID, and I don't need to give that here. You're listening to Carl and Crew. I do that all the time. I'm just going to give you the news. New tariffs imposed by Canada on American goods take effect today in an escalation of the trade fight between the North American neighbors. The tariffs kicked in just after midnight and range from 15 to 50%, covering some $27 billion in U.S. imports. They target products including steel, dairy, appliances, farm equipment, electronics, and paper products. Canada says the tariffs are in response to the 50% duties imposed by President Trump on Canadian goods. New documents appear to show New Yorkers were misled about air quality in Lower Manhattan following the 9/11 terror attacks. The New York Times got a hold of them ahead of release and reports the city knew about toxic air, despite city officials telling New Yorkers the air was safe near Ground Zero. That could trigger a wave of new lawsuits. The documents may have also had information to help those with 9/11-related illnesses. They were only discovered last year in a city office. The documents reportedly will include tests showing asbestos still in the air 10 months after the attacks, as far as a half mile away from Ground Zero. I'm Jonathan, and that is your quick update.
1: Oh, that's a tough story, man.
0: I know. It's no good.
1: That fills in a lot of blanks for people that suffered massive health maladies,
0: absolutely,
1: if not death. And, that's heartbreaking.
0: Yeah.
1: Boy, the long tale of 9/11 goes on, doesn't it? Boy.
2: 25 years later as well.
1: I mean, my goodness, guys. I saw a picture of that chunk of iron from one of the towers that's going to be held in Washington, D.C. Man, I'll tell you, that'll grab you by the throat still. Isn't that wild? 25 years later, just grabs you. Just does.
0: Yeah. I mean, it's what? It's like the only thing to happen here that was that devastating since, like, the Civil War. And that was us against, you know, ourselves in a sense. Two sides, but the same country. And this is that's the only thing other than that is that big in this country from another country trying to come at us.
1: Yeah. Yeah, it's a big deal.
0: It's a big deal.
1: Never forget,
0: sure.
1: Never forget. So what was going on live radio? You were popping in with something there?
0: Me when I started the news, you mean?
1: Yeah, chatting it up.
0: Yeah.
1: What was going on?
0: No. I jumped in and when I have some local only stories that I'm supposed to do. And on those ones, I give a legal ID for the local station. This one is not a local news story set, but I started with a local ID.
1: It's okay, man.
0: And I know I start that, but as soon as I get halfway through it, I'm like, I'm not supposed to be saying this right now. And I mean, I've always had a problem with this. I get too into sayings, and then they just come out. And so, like, when I worked at McDonald's, my buddy called me when I was off work, and I answered the phone by saying, "Welcome to McDonald's." And so, you know, this is something that I do all the time. And
1: Welcome
0: to McDonald's. This is Jonathan. How can I help you?
2: Just got to keep right on rolling.
0: Yeah, that's true. Yeah, I probably and I thought about that while I was reading the rest of my stories. So this is something is you can have other thoughts while you're reading your news stories. Because I had that thought. I was like, I probably.

0: probably could have just kept going. No one knows what I'm doing. If I just moved quick enough, it would have been fine.
1: Yeah, we got real insider baseball there. Boone using a lot of terms. People like what are you talking about?
2: Well, speaking of choking pukes, I went through one the other day.
0: Which one?
3: Wow, yeah. There's a turd.
0: That's surprising.
2: Chick-fil-A.
0: Oh, that's not a choking puke.
3: They're good.
2: And I don't even know if I told my bride this yet, but I was just famished, and I'm like, all right, this one's for
4: Young
2: Allie and Young Thunder and for all the rest of you Chick-fil-A-ers out there.
0: That's
2: and
0: an eating be blessed.
2: And I got these real chicken chunks of meat, not the nugget things, reconstituted stuff, but I got the real things.
0: They're called chicken nuggets, but yeah, they look different than the ones that are the same shapes.
2: Anyway, I got the ones that actually look like chicken.
0: Yeah.
2: And I had Blaze in the back.
0: Mm-hmm.
2: And give him a little bite. Yes. Oh, let me tell you something.
1: Oh, boy.
2: That's the first kind of junk food he's ever had in his life.
1: Was it grilled or fried?
2: It was grilled.
3: Grilled, yeah. Okay.
2: And he went crazy.
0: That's so
2: he's
0: good.
2: Like, is there any more of that? Is there any more of that? Just give him a little piece. And he's like, and I felt so bad because I'm like, I can't give you any more, dude. Because when you get foreign foods in your stomach, it's going to work its way through you, buddy. So we're going to hold off on that one. But, yeah, just for the record, Blaze loves Chick-fil-A.
0: As he should.
1: Absolutely.
0: So good, man.
1: So good.
2: Okay, coming up here, we've got another all-star here, don't we, Allie?
1: We do. Phil Kwiatkowski, Pacific Garden Mission. Man, you talk about a place where hope is found.
2: Whew. Hang on.
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8: Oswald Chambers said, "Prayer does not fit us for the greater work. Prayer is the greater work." Hi, friends. This is Janet Parshall, host of In the Market with Janet Parshall. And as you know, our fall share event is nearly here. So let's pray. Lord, we invite you to work in a mighty way at share. We want the unstoppable gospel to be heard loud and clear every day on Moody Radio. So we thank you in advance for what you will do. Amen. Thank you, friends, for praying. But don't stop. Keep praying for share. And thank you so much.
9: None of this looks familiar, Jake. Are you sure you're not lost?
10: Not a chance. I know this area like the back of my hand.
9: Maybe you should check your other hand.
11: It's hard to admit when we get lost. That can also be true in our search for God. Here's Billy Graham.
12: Before you can be saved, you must realize that you're lost. His promise is, "Ye shall seek me and find me when ye shall search for me with all your heart." Recognize your own sinfulness and spiritual need, and then there can be a response from Christ.
11: But that's just the first step. What's next?
12: You must say, "Oh God, I have sinned. I am sorry for my sin, and I am willing to turn from my sin." Before you can be converted, you must be convicted by the Holy Spirit that you've sinned against God.
11: If you're lost, we can point you in the right direction. Go to findpeacewithgod.net from the Billy Graham Evangelistic Association.
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2: Well, we got a man on the front lines. If we're talking hope and finding hope in God, oftentimes the presenting issue is not the issue, but the issue really is finding hope in God. Cutting through the layers of pain, and Phil Kwiatkowski at Pacific Garden Mission, whew, sometimes it must feel like an exhausting task to encourage people and counsel them to put their hope in God, Phil.
14: Oh, it's, when you see the situations that some of these folks come to us in, it is absolutely heartbreaking.
15: Phil Kwiatkowski is president of the Pacific Garden Mission. It is the country's oldest continuously operating gospel rescue mission. It's right here in Chicago. They're doing tremendous work saving and restoring the lives of homeless and hurting men, women, and children. By the time people come through your doors, Phil, most of them, maybe if not all of them, are feeling pretty hopeless. Is that accurate?
14: Oh, that is accurate. When you think about it, because this for many is a last resort. If you or I had a hurting child or a relative, I'd open up my home, of course. But by the time you've walked through these doors, every door has been shut. And so this, for many, they tell me, this is my last resort.
2: You know, the interesting thing here, Phil, is that everybody's putting their hope in something or someone. Everyone.
14: Yep.
2: The uniqueness about Pacific Garden Mission is you find people that have put their hope in a bottle, in yep. a pill, in a needle, predominantly those three yep. groups of some sort. Yep. Now, here's the danger with this is that you start thinking, oh, those people. But the reality is anyone that is not placing their hope in God, it may not manifest with such degrees of pain, affliction, but it is destructive all the same, Phil.
14: Absolutely. And the issue with the addiction is people don't know how to process the pain. So many have been abused as children. They've had issues in their home, and they don't know how to process what has happened to them. And the narcotics or drugs just numb the pain. And when they come here, again, it's out of desperation. But another thing is there's a lot of folks that come here out of just we have a guy right now. His name is Jason. In May of 2025, he was walking across a pedestrian bridge over Lakeshore Drive, and he fell, cracked his skull, fractured his ribs, broke his femur. So he wakes up in a hospital. He was going to work. And so he's in the hospital, and the doctor said, "You're lucky to be alive. You will probably never walk again." Now he's in a wheelchair. So when his care was over, they tell him to leave the hospital. He had nowhere to go.
2: Oh.
14: Imagine being out on the street, sitting in a wheelchair, and he's a devout atheist, having nowhere to go, navigating life now basically as a paralytic out on the streets.
2: My goodness.
14: So he comes to the mission, and he hears the gospel. His heart starts to warm. We hook him up with Lawndale Medical Clinic because they operate out of the mission, and they begin therapy on him. And just a few months ago, I saw him stand up out of the wheelchair and take a few steps. And now on his wheelchair, and I saw it this week in the hallway, he has a little sign where a license plate is on his wheelchair that says Jesus. And I see Jason every day, and I thought, here's a guy who was an atheist. Can you imagine being paralyzed in
2: no,
14: a wheelchair
2: no.
14: facing a winter on the streets of Chicago? And his exact words were, Pacific Garden Mission was my last resort. But now Jason is still here today, and I see him almost every day. He's taking a few steps. And I always say, Jason, you're going to run one day. But what that person needed more than anything, he needed hope. And he got hope through the gospel, but also hope through the fact that his physical condition may be able to change.
15: Phil, you always have so many stories because just day after day, you are seeing lives begin to rehab, hope restored. People, I mean, it's never like the extreme makeover like you see on TV, you know, where you, in a 30-minute episode, you
14: right.
15: see the shack that all of a sudden is a mansion. But talk a little bit about the work that happens, your staff, day by day, really intentionally leveraging the gospel, leveraging resources and treatment to try to restore hope to people who've lost it.
14: Well, the key to the staff, you have to have a staff that has a passion to do what we're doing.
2: Yeah.
14: It's not a job, it's a ministry. And when we have people where this is their passion, it makes a difference. We had a young girl by the name of Janet, I think she was 18, and she dropped out of school because she didn't achieve A's. So she knew she disappointed her father, so she wanted to go ahead, and she texted her dad and said, "Dad, I'm dropping out of school, I'm going to leave." And so she just disappeared. The dad frantically walks to our door and says, "I have no idea where my daughter is. I just want my daughter to come back to me. I don't care what happened." And so she was talking to one of our staff members, and the staff member didn't say, "Well, too bad, I'll pray for you, good luck." The staff member said, "You know, I'm going to go look in our day room where the women are seated, and I'm going to see if I find a young girl there." She walks in the day room, and there was a young girl that fit the description that the father said. And she said, our worker said, "Is your name Janet?" And she says, "Yes." She said, "I want to tell you right now, your dad is waiting outside looking for you." So we called the father in, and they had a tearful embrace. It was heartwarming. And the father whispered that she was forgiven. "Everything is okay. I want you to be safe. Just come back home." And so they were reunited right here at the mission, and they embraced, and he took her home. But it was a staff member that had the wherewithal to see a grieving father at the doorway, not just to say, "Well, we'll pray for you. We hope you find her." Say, "I'm going to look into this for you." And it's seating in our thing was an 18-year-old girl who desperately needed to be reconciled to a father. And that father walked down the hallway, and the embrace was unimaginable. So these are the stories I see daily, and you have to have a staff with that passion to see lives changed.
2: Phil Kwiatkowski, I don't get my breath taken away very often, but this is breathtaking. This is amazing work you're doing. You know, Ali said this, it's all linked to the gospel, this hope that you give. Do you see different seasons where the gospel is, there's a movement of the Spirit, and then other times when you're kicking against the gates of hell, you must see these cycles even in this ministry to thousands of people every day.
14: You see both. You'll see there's times of great opposition because one thing as a Christian ministry, our job is to preach the gospel. Our residents have to sit in our chapel service. That's how you pay rent. If you want to pay rent, you sit in our chapel service.
2: Plop your tail down and listen, buddy.
14: that's your rent. And sometimes you'll have opposition. People don't want to do it. But to see those that listen and to see lives changed and families restored and marriages put back together, it's absolutely stunning. You know, real quick, we had a guy that called us. His wife threw him out because he had cataracts and he was legally blind. He had nowhere to go. He's in South Carolina, blind. So he calls the mission. He heard of the mission. He calls us, said, "I want to come here." We're saying, "Well, we have a blind guy," and you know, and they say, "You know what? Just bring him in." So the guy comes here. He is bitter at life, bitter at his wife. He's blind. He's navigating life. And when he comes here, he got his luggage stolen at the bus station. Mm. So now he can barely navigate getting down Canal Street. His luggage is stolen, but he comes in here and meets people that love him and pray for him. And then we also hooked him up with a Lawndale Medical Clinic, and they did the cataract surgery. And today, right now, as I sit, he's in our day room, and he can completely see because they removed the cataracts. He says, "I couldn't believe that this happened." And now he's testifying to the grace of God. He can see. This is like, you know, a story from the Gospels. I was blind, but now I see. That's all I know. But here's a man in South Carolina who gets put out, who's blind. His wife doesn't want him anymore. He's bitter. His luggage is stolen. Walks through our door, and now he can completely see. And again, I praise God for the workers, for the medical team that works with us. But those stories, when you talk to these people and look them in the face and hear them, I love what I do, and I love this place, and I love what God is doing in the lives of men and women.
15: It's incredible, Phil. You gave us a couple gospel stories. You gave us a prodigal daughter being restored to her father, blinded eyes, being able to see. I mean, powerful, powerful ministry happening at Pacific Garden Mission. 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
2: You know, I want to say one thing to you, Phil, on behalf of everyone in the Boom crew. I love you. We love you. You are so inspirational. You're in the trenches doing the work of God. You're using your spiritual gifts in powerful ways, and you're offering hope to a world that desperately needs it. And on behalf of all of us, we love you, brother. Thank you for what you do.
14: We love the partnership, and we feel the same way. Thank you. Thank you, Carl and crew. We love you guys. Thank you. Lord.

0: going to be okay. Boy, that young man has got a following today, doesn't he?
1: Yeah, he does. I love it. He's gone mainstream, but not with his message, just with his popularity.
0: Yeah, yeah. He's filling stadiums for sure, and he loves the Lord.
1: Yes,
2: he does.
1: Absolutely. He really does.
0: He loves the Lord in a big way. Wow, we're talking hope this week, and we got hope at every corner here today. This has been amazing. If you did not hear our conversation with Johnny Erickson Tada, you at least got to hear about this effort, right, guys?
1: Oh, yes. Yeah, you definitely don't want to miss it. 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
0: Yeah, the cool thing I want to spike about this link, SHOW, is for some of you, you've been using this a lot more than anything else. 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
3: Hi, this is Pastor Jason Akers from the Heights Church in Arlington Heights. Consider this, don't lose hope. God pursues the lost. It was in 1974 that my dad was in a life-threatening motorcycle accident. He clipped the inside cement island going at a high speed, and his body was tossed from the bike and rolled 150 feet. By the time the ambulance reached him, he was unconscious. It's amazing that he even survived. It reminds me of the story of Jonah. He wanted to run away from what God wanted. And when he woke up, my dad finally realized and surrendered his life to Jesus Christ. I was only 3 at the time, and amazingly, God used my dad's tragedy to pursue me. Don't lose hope. God pursues the lost. This is Pastor Jason Akers, and if you're looking for a church home or if you'd like to hear more about our church, you can visit us at theheightsgospel.com. 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
8: Someone here today facing an overwhelming task, and you look at what's in front of you and you have a profound sense of your own inadequacy. And you know what it is to say with the Apostle Paul, who is sufficient for these things?
9: Welcome to Open the Bible with Pastor Colin Smith. I'm Steve Hiller. Glad that you're listening today. And Colin, I think there may be a lot of us who can relate to what we just heard. We are facing some sort of task and we just feel inadequate for that. What would you say to the person who's feeling that today?
10: Well, I think the first thing is that what you are feeling is right there in the Bible, and it was the experience of none less than the Apostle Paul himself. He said, who is sufficient for these things? This is part of Christian experience, that God actually puts us in places where we feel our own inadequacy. And it's actually part of the purpose of God to put us there. And the answer to it is just a little later, after Paul says, who is sufficient for these things, he says something else that's the answer. He says, our sufficiency is of God. Who's sufficient for these things? Our sufficiency is of God. You're not to look for sufficiency in yourself. You're to look for sufficiency in God. God is able, and God will enable you to do all that he calls you to do. And we're going to look at a wonderful story today that's really a story about a person who had very little to offer to the Lord, but he offered it anyway. And God used what he offered, and God's wonderful purpose was accomplished as a result. I hope it's going to encourage you. It's a great story of what God can do, even with the very little and insufficient that we are able to put into his hands.
9: Well, we find this story in the book of 2 Kings chapter 4. We're going to be looking at verses 38 to 44 today as we continue the message, God will feed us. Here's Pastor Colin.
8: This is a very wonderful truth, that God's marvelous grace protects us from the worst effects of our own folly. And you see it very beautifully illustrated in the Garden of Gethsemane. The soldiers come to arrest Jesus. They're armed, and there's a mob with them with swords and with clubs. And you remember that Peter drew his sword and brought it down over the head of the high priest's servant. The man's name was Malchus, and Peter cut off his ear. And Jesus said to Peter, put away that sword. No more of this. And then he touched the ear of Malchus, the high priest's servant, and healed him. God protects by his direct intervention. His hidden hand saves us from untold disasters. But there's something else here that I want us to see, and it's very practical. Not only does God deliver us from the worst effects of our foolish mistakes by direct intervention, but God also protects us through wisdom that is given to others. Now think about this with me for a moment. If the young student had taken with him into the field someone who actually knew the difference between a plant you could eat and a plant that was poisonous, he would not have picked the plants that poisoned the stew. The problem was that in his enthusiasm and his self-confidence, he picked these plants on his own and he didn't know what he was doing. Now, think about this. Here's a question. I won't ask for a show of hands, but if you were out in the forest, would you be confident that you know the difference between the berries that are safe to eat and the ones that might be poisonous? Because if you can tell the difference, well, go ahead. You can pick the berries safely. But if you can't tell the difference, you'd be very wise to take someone else with you. Now here's another question, more important. Are you sure that you can tell the difference between what will nourish your spiritual life and what will diminish your spiritual life? See, picking berries in the forest can be dangerous if you don't know what you're doing. And the same is true when it comes to who you listen to, who you read, who you follow. And let me say from the heart here today, this is just one of the reasons that God gives pastors to churches. Your pastors can help you to know what is healthy, and they can guard you from what might make you sick. And God protects through wisdom given to others. Listen to how Solomon speaks about this in the book of Proverbs. He says, he asks this question, "Do you see a man who is wise in his own eyes? There is more hope for a fool than there is for him." Now you see what he's saying? If you're going through life thinking that you have all the wisdom you need in yourself, there's more hope for a fool than there is for you. Because God protects us from many foolish mistakes through the wisdom that he gives to us through others. Now, dear friends, this is a marvelous and wonderful truth. And I speak from the heart today when I tell you that one of the greatest blessings I have enjoyed in all of these many years of serving this church has been the wisdom that I have received from others. Where would I have been if it were not for the godly men and women, some in heaven and some still here, who have walked beside me and have given me wise counsel? It's one of God's great gifts. We should cherish it, seek it, value it. God protects us from foolish mistakes through the wisdom that is given to others. So here's my counsel to you today. If you want to be really useful in serving the Lord Jesus Christ, find two or three Christians you admire, cultivate a relationship with them, make the habit of asking for their counsel, and listen to what they say. So this is a strange but rather wonderful story with a very practical application that's encouraging for us all. God's work continues despite our many foolish mistakes. And then there's a second story that we'll look at more briefly this morning, and it teaches us that God's work advances despite our obvious inadequacies. Verse 42, "A man came from Baal Shalisha, bringing the man of God," that's Elisha, "bread of the first fruits." Now this second story, again in a time of famine, a time where food was scarce, it's about a farmer who arrives at the college and he brings with him a gift of food for the students. And I want you to picture the scene as this farmer with his cart arrives. He comes to Elisha and he says, "I have come to bring you the first fruits of my harvest for your students." And you can imagine the excitement among the students. They're living through a time of famine, and this farmer has brought them food. He says that he's brought the first fruits of his harvest. Wonder how big his farm is. Well, if this farmer has brought food for 100 men, it's going to take a whole team of students to unload the cart and to bring the food into the kitchen. So they all rush out to help unload the cart. And when they get out, to their great disappointment, they see that the cart is almost empty. In fact, there's only one sack in the cart. And in that sack, just 20 loaves of bread and some grain. What is that for 100 men? It must have been a massive disappointment. Elisha called his servant and he said to Gehazi, give to the men that they may eat. And of course, verse 43, Gehazi then said, how can I set this before 100 men? And Elisha gave him the same command a second time. Give them to the men that they may eat, for thus says the Lord, they shall eat and have some left. God had spoken. And this pitifully small amount of bread that had been brought to Elisha would be more than enough to feed 100 men. And God multiplied the food. We read verse 44, so he set it before them and they ate and had some left according to the word of the Lord. Now this is wonderfully encouraging for all of us today. If you want to be useful to God, but find yourself perhaps often thinking that you don't have much to offer, I want you to remember the farmer from Baal Shalisha. His first fruits didn't amount to much. And he might easily have said, well, look at the first fruits. 20 loaves of bread, not much. It's not going to be much of a harvest for me this year. I'm going to need to keep all that I have. This is a lean time. I'm not going to have much, and I need to hold on to what I have. And besides, they have 100 men at that college. I mean, the need there is vast. What difference will my pitiful 20 loaves make over there? I'll just stay at home. But you see, this man has a very different spirit. He wants to honor God with all that he has. And he says, God has called me to give to him the first fruits of my harvest, however small or however big it may be. You'll find that command, by the way, in Leviticus in chapter 23 and verse 14. God has called me to give him the first fruits of my harvest. And that is what I'm going to do. And so he brings his 20 loaves. And 20 loaves in the hand of God feeds 100 men. Never underestimate what God can do through your faith and your obedience.
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8: Never underestimate what God can do through your faith and your obedience. Now, obviously, you can't read this story in the Old Testament without immediately thinking about the greater miracle to which it very obviously points. And you'll already have got there ahead of me, I'm sure, and you'll be thinking about the day when a large crowd gathered to listen to Jesus in a desert place. It was late in the day, and the people were hungry, and Andrew was doing some research to see if there was any food in the crowd, and he came back very disappointed. There's a little lad here, he says to Jesus, and he's got 5 loaves, and he's got 2 fish, but what are they for so many? Well, you see, that was exactly Gehazi's question, wasn't it? How can I set this before 100 men? But you remember how wonderfully the 5 loaves and the 2 fish were multiplied in the hands of Jesus, and a vast crowd of people was fed. Elisha fed 100 men with 20 loaves. Jesus fed 5,000 men with just 5 loaves and 2 fish. And beside that, there were many women and children as well. And at the end, there were 12 baskets of food left over. Now, obviously, the scale of these stories is very different. But the principle, very obviously, is the same. And the principle is that God's work advances despite our very obvious inadequacies. And there will be someone here today facing an overwhelming task. And you look at what's in front of you and you have a profound sense of your own inadequacy. And you know what it is to say with the Apostle Paul, "Who is sufficient for these things?" And you need to hear and remember the answer that the Apostle Paul gave a few verses later. Our sufficiency is of God. What we're counting on is not what we can do, but what God can do. Listen to these words of Jesus that were spoken first to just 11 men. "Go, therefore, and make disciples of all nations." How in the world are 11 men, with their track record of foolish mistakes and with their very obvious inadequacies, how are these 11 men to go and make disciples of all nations? And the answer is because of what Jesus said first. He said to them, "All authority in heaven and on earth has been given to me. Go, therefore, in the light of my power, in the light of my authority, in the light of what I am able to do with so very little. You go and you make disciples of all nations." Do you see? Christ advances his work despite our obvious inadequacies. And this happens because all authority in heaven and on earth has been given to him. So, here's what we have learned from these two remarkable stories today. God's work continues despite our foolish mistakes. God's work advances despite our obvious inadequacies. And very briefly, in these last moments, I want to ground this by saying that these very important truths should have 3 practical effects in our lives. First, they should humble us. God's work does not continue and advance because of some greatness that is in us. It really doesn't. It continues and advances despite our obvious inadequacies and our many foolish mistakes. And when you know that and take that in, well, it will help to keep us all humble. Second, these truths should not only humble us, they should comfort us. Especially when we feel our inadequacy, especially when we've made just really foolish mistakes. Remember, God's story is always a story of redemption. So don't ever let your foolish mistakes or your obvious inadequacies crush you. Instead, use your foolish mistakes to learn wisdom. And use your obvious inadequacies to grow in faith. And always remember that the Christian life, is not about what you can do for God. It is about what God can do through you as you place yourself wholly into his hands. These truths should humble us. They should comfort us. And most of all, they should encourage us. I mean, think about it. If God can work through a student who can't tell the difference between a plant that's safe and one that's poisonous, then God can work through me. If God can work through a farmer who's so poor that his first fruits only amount to 20 loaves, then God can work through me. Listen to these words of Scripture and try and take them in. The Apostle Paul says, God chose what is foolish in the world to shame the wise. God chose what is weak in the world to shame the strong. God chose what is low and despised in the world, even things that are not, to bring to nothing things that are, so that no human being might boast in the presence of God. Friends, take this in, hide it in your heart today. God works through people who make foolish mistakes. God works through people who have obvious inadequacies. What that means is that God can work through you, and he can work through me.
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10: Well, I think it's for anyone who really loves the Word of God. But especially, I think, for anyone who's looking for something fresh, or anyone who's looking for something really short, this little devotional that was actually used by Abraham Lincoln himself simply offers a verse of Scripture for every day. They're organized by themes, a different theme each month. They go through the experience of a Christian believer in the various parts of life that we go through. And it gives to us just a verse that you can meditate on. So if you're looking for something really short, just to pop a verse of Scripture into your mind each day, then this book does it very simply, very wonderfully, does it from the Old King James Version, of course, which so beautifully expresses the English language. And I think, too, for someone who feels, I just want to do something fresh and different, you know, I find it helpful to change up what I'm doing in my own devotional life, to move from one thing to another, one part of Scripture to another, to use different books and devotionals and aids at different times. And here's something that might just be fresh for someone today. A verse of Scripture each day from Abraham Lincoln's devotional that will help you to meditate on the Word of God, take in its truth, and live in its beauty and in its power.
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11: Every time I think I'm not enough, I'm reminded that Jesus is. Good morning. Happy Tuesday. I'm Shauna Beyer with you here at Moody Radio. And I have battled the message for years. You're not enough. You're not smart enough. You're not experienced enough. Just, yeah, not enough. But when I look at the people that God has used, I am reminded that Moses wasn't eloquent. David wasn't old enough or impressive enough. The disciples had no education. I mean, they were not enough, not by the world's standards. On their own, they weren't enough either. But God was with them. That's the good news. It's not about you being enough. It's about you being with Jesus and finding peace and contentment in Him alone. As Philippians 4:13 reminds us, I can do all things through Christ who strengthens me. Take your eyes off of what you lack and fix your eyes on the one who lacks nothing. He's with you and He's enough.
12: Waste not, want not. Ever heard that before? I'm Lena Ebijamra and this is Today's Single Christian. One of the most popular American proverbs pertains to wasting. 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And when it comes to the Christian walk, there are two things that must never be wasted. 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I'm talking about our pain and our weight. 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
17: The Unstoppable Gospel offers light in dark times. I'm Carl Clausen, inviting you to pray with me that the light of Jesus would be seen in our upcoming Fall Share event. Lord, you're the light of the world. We pray that many would find you as Savior, even in the middle of share. We want you to be glorified, Jesus. Amen, and let it be. And please continue to pray for share. Thank you.
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19: 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And you know what? 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
20: Let us run with endurance the race that is set before us, looking to Jesus, the founder and perfecter of our faith. Jesus Christ lived a perfect life and died as a perfect sacrifice. Not even his enemies could point to a single character flaw. He is worthy of our absolute obedience, since he is the only mediator between God and humanity. Stay with us. From the Moody Church in Chicago, this is Running to Win with Dr. Erwin Lutzer, whose clear teaching helps us make it across the finish line. Pastor Lutzer, someone has said that no one has impacted the human race more than that one solitary life.

0: others. But broken people are overwhelmed with a sense of their own spiritual need. Proud people are self-righteous. They have a critical, fault-finding spirit. They look at everyone else's faults with a microscope, but their own with a telescope. And they look down on others. But broken people are compassionate. They can forgive much because they know how much they've been forgiven. They think the best of others. And they esteem all others better than themselves. When confessing their sin, proud people tend to deal in generalities. But broken people are able to deal under the conviction of God's Spirit to acknowledge specifics. Proud people are concerned about the consequences of their sin. But broken people are grieved over the cause, the root of their sin. Proud people are blind to their real heart condition. But broken people walk in the light. Proud people don't think they have anything to repent of. But broken people realize that they have need of a continual heart attitude of repentance. And proud, unbroken people don't think they need revival. But they're sure that everyone else does. Whereas humble, broken people continually sense their need for a fresh encounter with God. For a fresh filling of His Holy Spirit.
1: God was speaking to me through your message, and then I was aware that what you were sharing was intensely biblical. It was, I mean, you were taking us to passages in the scriptures. It was profound. God was using it. I didn't know at the time, but He was using it throughout that room in the hearts of so many people. Because at the end of your message that day, the Spirit of God was pressing on people. People were coming forward to confess their stubbornness, their pride, their hard-heartedness, and God used that message over a period of days for a reviving work there in our midst. I remember walking away from that thinking, first of all, how God had used that message in my own life, but then thinking, I need to share this with our listeners on Family Life Today. So I got a copy of the message, and a few months later, we aired it on Family Life Today. And Dennis Rainey and I talked, and I said, we ought to look for an opportunity, next chance we get, to try to do an interview with Nancy. And the next chance we got was 2 years later when you were back at Campus Crusade staff. You were speaking this time on holiness, mm-hmm. and we had contacted you ahead of time and said, while you're there, can we sit down and talk about singleness with you? And so we recorded a series of messages on your experience as a single and your insights into that subject. And at the end of that conversation, we talked about the fact that God had used Elizabeth Elliot profoundly in the lives of so many people for so many years, in your life,
2: yes,
1: in my life, that she had spoken particularly to so many women, and she was on the radio at the time, but she was in her mid-70s. We could see that there would be a time when she would not be on the radio any longer, and we said, we've started wondering, who is God going to raise up to take her place? And we agreed nobody could take her place, but
2: sure.
1: Whose voice? And you said, I have been praying that God would raise up that person.
2: Mm-hmm.
1: And we said, well, we think we might know who it is. And when we said, have you ever thought about being on radio? I remember you saying, no, not me.
2: It's
1: thinking
2: a great
1: somebody.
2: Idea, but you've got the wrong person.
1: Right, yeah. When we had that conversation, did that strike fear? Did you sense God speaking in that moment? Do you remember how that conversation struck you at the time?
2: I was at the time an itinerant ministry, had been for years. I had maybe 14 different messages I would cycle and develop. And here we were talking about 260 programs a year.
1: Yes.
2: I could not fathom that. I did not feel able. I felt utterly inadequate in terms of being personally prepared or ready for something like this. I was very aware of Elizabeth Elliot's huge footprint that she had left. And over the next 18 months, as you and Dennis Rainey know well, we had a lot of conversations, mm-hmm. a lot of prayer, I spent time fasting, asking a lot of questions. What would this look like? What would be involved? Just getting to know what we were talking about. And for me, it really came down to two basic things I had to settle. One was the surrender issue.
1: Yeah.
2: Lord, if this is what you're calling me to, then I am the Lord's servant. Let it be to me as you have said. Just that yes, Lord, that's become a trademark of Revive Our Hearts.
1: The white handkerchief.
2: The white handkerchief. Yeah. Yes, Lord, the surrender. And then was the faith issue, that if God was wanting to put me into this kind of role, that he would give me what I needed to be able to do what he called me to do. I knew I wasn't adequate, and that if I was following my own leading or anybody else's appeal, that when it got hard, I wouldn't be able to stay with it.
1: Mm-hmm.
2: But because of going through that extended, arduous process of seeking the Lord, here's what happened, and you watched this. It was hard. That first year that we were doing this, I could hardly breathe the whole year. We recorded 320 programs that year because we had to have a catalog before we actually launched. I was in the middle of a few books I was finishing that year. We had a full conference schedule. It was craziness. And there were moments, many of them, when I thought, I am not going to make it.
1: Yeah.
2: But because of the assurance God had given my heart that he was sending me this direction, it was almost like, it doesn't really matter if you make it. What matters is that you're being obedient.
1: Yeah.
2: And to change the metaphor, it was a sense of being in a boat that is rocking like crazy on a wave-filled sea. But this confidence that Christ was in the boat with me and that we were going to get to shore.
1: Keep your eyes on him.
2: And so I never, exactly, keep your eyes on him. I can say that from the day we launched, we've been through a lot of hard places and a lot of sweet and beautiful places too. But in the hard moments, I've never once doubted that this is what we were supposed to do. So how it affected me was almost inconsequential. And where the funds were going to come from, or where the staff were going to come from, or where I was going to get my next message. You and Marianne were often on the receiving ends of phone calls. In those days, those early days, we recorded in Little Rock, where Family Life was based. We would record on back-to-back Mondays and Tuesdays, which meant that on Sunday, for the whole weekend, I was in heavy labor and travail, birthing new messages. They were quarter-hour programs then, and we would do 15 on Monday and 15 on Tuesday, and I would get to Saturday night or Sunday, and I'm going, I can't do this. And more than once, you and Marianne found me in a puddle. And
1: 10 o'clock, 11 o'clock on Sunday night.
2: Exactly.
1: With you saying, I don't have what I need for tomorrow.
2: Exactly. And we would pray, and you would point me back to Jesus and help me think through what it was I was getting ready to teach. And then we'd get into the recording session. And you sat through all of those in those early years, coaching and helping to develop. We'd get there, and there was the power of God.
1: Mm-hmm.
2: And women were being deeply moved. We had women in the room. It was that small Sunday school room in the Summit Church there in Little Rock with cinder block walls and very makeshift. The engineer was off in a closet adjacent to that room. There was no beautiful studio such as we have and enjoy today. But we saw the power of God come time after time after time. He called and he is equipped and he keeps doing it. And I will say that I had Bob from the, you know this, always this sense of desperately needing the Lord. I had it then and I have it now when I go to record a program for Revive Our Hearts, when I get up to do a message at a conference, when I go to write a book. I asked the Lord earlier in my Christian life, long before Revive Our Hearts started, I knew that I had some natural gifts and I never wanted to be able to serve the Lord in a way that I could feel I could do it without him. And I asked the Lord, don't ever let me get to the place in ministry where I feel like I can do this without you. And that is one prayer God has been very faithful to answer. He keeps me sensing I can't do this if God doesn't come through.
1: Mm-hmm.
2: And that's really hard. It's something that anybody who's walking with God, whether it's doing a daily broadcast or raising children or serving in a very secularized marketplace environment. We all have times of feeling this, and if we don't, there's something wrong.
1: Right.
2: But it kept me going back to him. It kept me dependent on him. It kept me on my knees. And here I am now, 40-some years doing ministry as a vocation. I still feel that way. Mm-hmm. And I don't want to ever get over it. I don't want to ever feel like I could write this book, I could write this article, I could do this broadcast, running on the fuel of some natural gifts. There's no substitute.
1: That's right.
2: For keeping your pond stocked, for keeping in the word. And that we wanted this ministry, I always wanted it to be out of the overflow mm-hmm. of a life and a heart. I don't want to spend my life looking for messages for Revive Our Hearts. I want to spend my life in the word, getting to know God, letting him change my life, and then out of that overflow, be ministering to others.
1: We thought of it, kind of the analogy we had was there are some maple trees that when you pound the tap into the maple tree, the sap just starts to flow out quickly.
2: Sure.
1: And that was what was there. It was in you. We just had to figure out how to tap it and bring it out effectively.
2: If you keep that metaphor, I think that's got to be kind of painful for that tree, though. Well, you're putting that spike into or whatever it is.
1: And it was painful. And there were seasons, again, you didn't doubt, but you were depleted often during those early years because to begin a program, as you said, 320 programs in the first year of recording, that involves study and writing and thinking. A lot of people who are on radio have been pastors for 10 or 15 years,
2: sure.
1: and they've got their sermons, and you go get those. We were starting with zero. You had messages you'd given, but not anything we could use on radio. So it was a yeoman's work in those early years. Had you not been a single woman at that time, I don't know how it could have happened.
2: Right.
1: And you didn't have a staff. There were not researchers who were feeding you
2: right.
1: notes of things. This was all your labor. But then you started to see fruit coming from
2: yes.
1: that labor. And even in the room
2: yes.
1: there as you were teaching and women responding to
2: yes.
1: it, and then people would hear it on the radio a month or two later, and we'd start getting letters in from that. And that has been so important, not only in the early years, but even today, the notes and the emails from listeners talking about how God meets them through the teaching, that's fuel for your soul, isn't it?
2: It is. And even as you say that, I'm mindful that there are those who serve the Lord faithfully in pastorates or on the mission field or as moms or whatever for decades or a lifetime and never get to see much fruit from their labors. Maybe they even get opposition, or as you look at the history of the church, we have been blessed to see a lot of fruit, to see a glimpse of lives that have been changed. I get those letters and emails. This happens all the time. It's very sweet, and it is fuel. But faithfulness is serving the Lord whether or not you get that. We serve now, and we're grateful when we see some of the fruit, but we're not dependent
1: yeah.
2: on that. That said, one of the things I prayed early on and still have longed for, and we've seen God really do, I love that passage in 1 Samuel chapters 3 and 4 where it says that Samuel heard the word of the Lord. He spoke the word of the Lord to Israel. And then it says the Lord did not let one of his words fall to the ground. And I remember being gripped by that as we were just launching Revive Our Hearts and saying, Lord, we're going to say a lot of words. I remember saying to you,
1: yeah.
2: Christian radio does not need any more speakers.
1: Right.
2: There are lots of those. There may be too many. And I didn't want to just add to noise. And I'm not saying they're all noise. I'm just saying there are plenty of great ones. And so my prayer was, Lord, I'm going to live in your word. I'm going to ask you to speak your word through me to the hearts of women. But my prayer is, would you not let one of these words that's from you fall to the ground? Would you cause these words from you, not my words, but your words, to penetrate and pierce hearts, to take root, to produce fruit? Would you arrest people's hearts as they're listening, that maybe, you know, with their headphones on in a cube at work or in their minivan carting kids, or now so many ways that people listen to the content, And we have heard so many stories of how God has been faithful to answer that prayer. Mm-hmm. I take no credit for this. This is the work of the Spirit of God. But the letters, the emails, the conversations with people who've had to pull their car over to the side of the road. A woman kneeling in her kitchen, weeping, pleading with God for forgiveness as I was doing a series on the tongue in the book of Proverbs and thinking about things she had just said to her husband before he left to work that way. And God timed when she heard that program with what was going on in her life and then didn't let it just, you know, like water off a duck's back, in one ear, out the other. God penetrated her heart. God has called women to serve him. God has given women hope. God has brought women healing. He has delivered women from shame and from guilt and beautiful things that I could never have done, mm-hmm. that no broadcast could do, no podcast could do. But the Word of God going forth in the power of the Holy Spirit changes lives. So you think, okay, well, I don't have that kind of ministry. That's really lovely for Nancy and Revive Our Hearts. But wherever you are in this season of your life, you may be homeschooling your children, or you're teaching a Sunday school class or a discipleship group or a one-on-one mentoring. We're all speaking words that are meant to be God's word flowing through us to invest in the lives of others and to believe God as you're having that, what seems like an irrational conversation with your 14-year-old late at night when you're exhausted. Just to believe, God, that if it's not your words, but God's words,
1: right,
2: flowing through your life, spoken in the Spirit of Christ, that you may not see or experience the fruit right now, but that those words are being used by the Holy Spirit, and then you exercise faith that they're going to have their intended purpose in God's way and in God's time.
3: It's easy to assume some individuals speak God's words better or more than we do. But Nancy's been reminding us, if we're his children, we represent him, and we need to be speaking his words to others no matter what. Nancy was talking with Bob Lapine, who's been a friend and partner of Revive Our Hearts since we first went on the air in 2001. As we celebrate our 25th anniversary this month, we're taking some time to look back on how God has been working in and through Nancy and in and through Revive Our Hearts. Aren't you glad she said yes, Lord, to this seemingly impossible? We never could have guessed the plan that God had in store for Revive Our Hearts. Parts of those plans included conferences attended by people from all over the United States and all over the world. Bob and Nancy will talk more about that coming up later this week. And that gives me an opportunity to remind you about something. True Woman 27 is just 1 year away. Now, you may be thinking, oh, I've got plenty of time. But let me tell you, women are registering now. And we're offering early bird pricing you don't want to miss. Nancy will be there, of course, along with a whole team of dynamic speakers. 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Be sure to request it when you give. Well, so far, we've heard about the days leading up to the launch of Revive Our Hearts. Tomorrow, Bob Lapine joins Nancy to continue reflecting on the early days. And you'll get to hear a little of the very first Revive Our Hearts teaching series, which providentially coincided with September 11th, 2001. I'm Dana Gresh, inviting you back for Revive Our Hearts and encouraging you to say yes to God. This program is a listener-supported production of Revive Our Hearts in Niles, Michigan, calling women to freedom, fullness, and fruitfulness in Christ. You can trust God, even when His timing doesn't line up with yours. I'm Shauna Byer with you here at Moody Radio. Happy Tuesday to you. Jeremiah 29:11 is one of my absolute favorite verses. Back in 2010, our family was flown from Arizona to Michigan. My husband was being interviewed for a pastoral role. And right after we landed, I had this moment alone where I completely freaked out. I'm like, we are not going to move our whole family across the country. This is crazy. But God interrupted my freak out with, I know the plans I have for you, plans to give you hope and a future. It was disciplinary, like it was corrective. But do you know what comes right before that verse? God tells His people that they're going to have to wait 70 years. 70. Sometimes we love God's promises. We even want to crochet that stuff on a pillow. But we struggle with His timing. If you're in a season of waiting right now, my friend, I want to remind you, God's delays are not His denials. He keeps His promises. Every single one.
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13: If you hear of someone being swallowed by a large sea creature, it's natural to assume they've met their end. But for Jonah, it meant a new beginning. Today on Turning Point, Dr. David Jeremiah explains how Jonah's encounter with the great fish reflects God's gracious commitment to second chances. From his series on Jonah, here's David with the conclusion of his message, Hitting Rock Bottom.
14: Well, if you've been following along and you're reading this part of the story, you probably figure this is the end. This is the end of Jonah. Jonah has come to the end of his life, but not so. God is not finished with Jonah, and as we shall see, he will live to do some great things for Jehovah God, and we'll get to that part a little bit later in the series. Today is part two of Hitting Rock Bottom from the first chapter of Jonah. 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

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So we want you to know we love you, and we're so grateful that you who love God and live in Canada, listen to Turning Point, and we want you to know we're there for you, and your resources come right straight home to your country and to your people. Here now is part two of Hitting Rock Bottom from the Book of Jonah, the Runaway Prophet. William Backus has written a book called The Paranoid Prophet. It's a very interesting book. It's an imagination of Jonah speaking to a therapist about his ordeal. If you ever get that book, you'll find it fun to read. At one point, Jonah says to the therapist, "I turned just in time to see it coming. A sea creature the size of a ship was racing toward me, its mouth open. Screaming in terror, I was swallowed whole. The darkness was total. The noise around me was like a huge machine. I knew nothing but terror. It was awful. It was terrible. But God was getting Jonah's attention. The belly of that fish became God's classroom, where Jonah finally had no voice to hear but the Lord's." I wonder if you've ever been in a place like that. A place where God finally had your full attention. I mean, God sometimes puts his children in places of seclusion so they can see what is really going on in their hearts. His purpose in discipline is never destruction, but always restoration. The Lord desires to bring his children back to himself, even when they have run far away. Notice just how far Jonah's heart was from God at this point. In chapter 1, the pagan sailors prayed while Jonah was sleeping, and they begged Jonah to call on his God, but there is no record in the text that Jonah ever prayed until he was in the water. God shut every other door, and finally Jonah had nowhere to go but to pray. Have you ever been there? Have you ever heard anybody say, "Well, I've tried everything else. I guess all I can do is pray"? Sometimes we take what should be the first alternative and we make it the last alternative. We try everything under the sun except the one thing for which we are perfectly prepared. The Bible says in Jonah 2:1 that Jonah prayed to the Lord his God from the fish's belly. Finally, Jonah prays. After God had shut every other door, he had no other opportunities, no other alternatives. All through chapter 1, the pagans are praying and the prophet is not praying. We can be just as hard-hearted as Jonah if we're honest. We often try every option first, and only when everything fails do we finally pray. One of my friends is the pastor of the Brooklyn Tabernacle in New York City. His name is Jim Cimbala, and he's written about some of these things. Here's one thing he said about prayer, to which I raise my hand in agreement. He said, "Prayer cannot be taught by principles and seminars. Prayer has to be born out of felt need. If I say I ought to pray, I will soon quit. The flesh is too strong. I have to be driven to pray." Jonah didn't pray because he had learned that prayer was a good thing. He prayed because he didn't have any other option. He was driven to pray. Sometimes we just have to be in a mess before we really pray. Jonah did not want to talk to God, even in the storm and the terror of that ship. He still would not pray, even though the storm was raging around him. The sailors were praying. Jonah wouldn't pray. But when the Lord put him in a place with no distractions and no escape, his stubborn heart finally cried out to God. I don't know if you have noticed that in your own life. I have, and I have seen that story repeated over and over as a pastor. Some of us are just doggone hard-headed. And God has to work a little harder to get our attention. You see, Jonah was under God's tutelage, learning what it meant to get things

0: things right. I want to tell you something that I've learned. God never does this in a vacuum. He has a purpose in mind. Here are three passages of scriptures from Psalm 119. Before I was afflicted, I went astray, but now I keep your word. It is good for me that I have been afflicted, that I may learn your statutes. I know, O Lord, that your judgments are right and that in faithfulness you have afflicted me. God disciplines his servants to reach their hearts. It is the only way some people will open up to him. If you've noticed, quite often people tell you, here's where I was, and this is what happened to me, and this is what God used to bring me to himself. He often takes the methodology that we think is from the world and incorporates it into his plan. So the fish came to rescue Jonah, to return Jonah to Nineveh, to reach Jonah's heart, and to recommission Jonah for service. Here's the thing I like the most. This is one of the great thoughts of this whole story. God's purpose in all of this was to bring Jonah back to the place where he could be used again. Think about everything that happened. The boat ride, the whale ride. They were not random events. The whole purpose was to get Jonah back to where he had been at the beginning of the story. Where was he at the beginning of the story? Remember Jonah 1? Now the word of the Lord came to Jonah, the son of Amittai, saying, arise, go to Nineveh, that great city. Cry out against it, for their wickedness has come up before me. Everything between those first two verses and where we are now was God's effort to return Jonah to the place of obedience. What a detour this was. I mean, all of that pain and fear could have been avoided with one simple yes to God. But instead of walking straight to Nineveh, he chose a long and costly road, and disobedience always adds chapters to your story. It always adds chapters to your story, chapters that never had to be written at all. I want to say something to you, kind of on a personal basis, if I can. If you're fighting with God and you are in a contest with him, you can't win. You cannot win. Why don't you just do what he tells you to do the first time and spare yourself all those extra verses? That really is a good idea. Just do what he says. If God says to go to Nineveh, go to Nineveh. You may not understand it. It may not be something you're excited about. But obedience is always better than resistance. When God speaks, the safest place in the world is in the wake of his command. Because if you refuse, listen to me, you're going on a boat ride. And you are not going to like it. God loves you too much to let you run forever. And he will do whatever it takes to bring you back to the place where he can use you again. And his goal in all of it is not punishment, but restoration and recommissioning. Remember what the New Testament says about the stubborn love of God? He who has begun a good work in you will complete it until the day of Jesus Christ. These all are the purposes of God's correction. But I want to finish up this discussion today with a few moments of discussion on the promise of God's correction. We saw the purpose of it. What is the promise of it? Let me close with some thoughts about the promise of God's discipline. This touches everyone because none of us are exempt from these principles. I don't care who you are, how long you've been a Christian, how close you may be walking to the Lord at this moment in time. You have been through some experiences, and maybe you've been through a train wreck or a shipwreck. Why do we run into walls and crash? Many times it's our own self-will because we have chosen to do our own thing and not what God tells us to do. Not every storm is for that reason. Please don't judge everybody who's in a storm that they're out of fellowship with God. It may be true, it may not be true. But when it is true, God is not trying to destroy us. He's trying to restore us. Why does God discipline us when we are running away from Him? First of all, to prove His love for us. Hebrews 12:6 says, "For whom the Lord loves, He chastens, and He scourges every son whom He receives." By every human standard, Jonah was rebellious and running in the opposite direction from God. The easy thing would have been to let the sea swallow him up and be finished with the whole story and get on to the next book. But God rescued Jonah out of that mess because in his heart there was an incredible love for that prophet. The reason God goes to such lengths with us is because he loves us. The very proof of his love is his discipline in our lives. Now, I understand this doesn't sound logical. We tried this line on our kids when they were growing up. We would say, this is the classic line. This hurts me more than it hurts you. I never believed that when I was young, and I'm not sure it was always true. But when we talk about the fatherhood of God and the way he deals with his children, this is really true. God proves his love when he goes to extreme measures to recover us from our own foolishness. I remember the story about a little boy who had a toy boat floating on a pond. And the boat drifted away from the shore, and the boy couldn't reach it. A man was passing by, saw what was happening, and began to throw stones into the water on the far side of the boat. The boy was very upset and said, "What are you doing to my boat?" And then something very interesting happened. The stones created ripples that slowly pushed the boat back toward the boy. The water was disturbed and no longer smooth, but the disturbance achieved the desired result. That is exactly how God's discipline works. If we allow it, it will drive us toward him. If we don't allow it, it will drive us away from him. But when we drift away from him on the sea of sin or on the pond of unrighteousness, he throws the disturbing stones of loving discipline to push us back toward himself. Some of you have been in stormy weather recently. The waves have been rough and the stones have been heavy. I want to remind you that this is not a sign God has abandoned you. It is proof that he loves you. If he did not love you, he would simply let you go. But you mean too much for him to do that. Why does that happen to us? Why do we experience the discipline? To prove his love for us. And then secondly, to present a realistic picture of us. Hebrews says, "Exhort one another daily while it is called today, lest any of you be hardened through the deceitfulness of sin." Hebrews 3 warns us that sin lies to us. Sin does not tell us the truth. And the more we listen, the harder our hearts become. That is what happened to Jonah, and it can happen to us. We can invent the most creative explanations for why we are not doing what we know we ought to do. I mean, some of those stories deserve an award. There ought to be a ribbon handed out every year for the best excuse given in the face of clear scripture. I've heard a bunch of them, and they're overwhelming. I'm not talking about gray areas where the Bible is hard to understand. I'm talking about the plainly revealed word of God. The simple and clear, "Thus says the Lord." I have watched people stand in direct opposition to it and then tell you how their disobedience is somehow part of God's plan. When you listen to it, you can hardly believe what you're hearing. The mind is capable of making up its own story to support attitudes which are not favorable toward the Lord. Here's something I've noticed over the years. Many people do not face the truth about their lives until the pain of disobedience finally catches up with them. In one way or another, that has been true of all of us. We tell ourselves it is not that bad. We convince ourselves everything will work out. We whisper that it is really all right. And then, without warning, reality shows up. And in the middle of that hard experience, our eyes finally begin to open. Sometimes God allows that moment so we can see what has been all along. His discipline is meant to strip away our excuses Wake us up and bring us back to what is real and what is right. So he sends the storms and the big fish to prove his love for us and to present a realistic picture of us and to produce a greater maturity in us. God's correction produces a greater maturity in us. It grows us up. That's one of the clearest teachings in the New Testament. Without discipline, we simply don't grow in the Lord. The Bible is very honest. Hebrews 12:10 says that God disciplines us for our profit, that we may be partakers of his holiness. And James says, "My brethren, count it all joy when you fall into various trials, knowing that the testing of your faith produces patience. But let patience have its perfect work, that you may be perfect and complete, lacking nothing." And the word complete means finished, fully developed. God doesn't want to have half-formed believers. He is shaping men and women who resemble his son, and discipline is part of that shaping process. When you go through tough times, God is making you stronger and better, more capable of dealing with the issues of life. And then, this is the part I like the best. He does all of this in our lives. He allows this pain that we feel to provide a new start for us. And this is the thought I want you to remember if you don't remember anything else. God's discipline provides a new start for us. It allows us to begin again. Some of you feel overwhelmed by what has happened in your life, and you've stumbled and failed, and you're embarrassed by it, and you think God must surely be finished with you. But I want to tell you something with all my heart. He is not. God has gone to great lengths to recover you so he can restore you to usefulness and joy. And this is the story of the whole Bible. Noah stepped off the ark into a brand new world. Jacob was given a new name and a new future after wrestling with the Lord. Ruth found a new family and a new purpose when she was taken to Bethlehem. David was restored with a clean heart after his biggest failure. The prodigal son was welcomed home with a robe and a feast instead of rejection. Peter was recommissioned on the shore after denying the Savior three times. Paul was transformed from a persecutor into a preacher of grace. And Jonah was sent back to finish the work God had given him. You see, the fish was not the end of Jonah's story. It was God's way of helping him start over. He didn't put Jonah in that fish to ruin him. He put him there to rescue him and turn him around. And the same Lord who made a way for that stubborn prophet makes a way for us. Whatever you are facing today, I hope you will learn that God is teaching you and say, "Lord, whatever you want, I got it. I got the message. I realize you're trying to get through to me and I want to listen." I remember when I had cancer years ago, I used to pray, "Lord, help me to understand what you're doing because I don't want any refresher courses." And that's the way we should pray when we go through difficulty. Johnny Cash was an incredible singer, but he was also a tormented man. He lived between two worlds, bright stages and cheering crowds on one side, pills, arrests, and brokenness on the other. By 1967, nearly 10 years of addiction had emptied him out. He felt finished and beyond repair. One night, he went to Nickajack Cave in Tennessee, later saying he planned to crawl inside the cave and die. In that black silence, he began to pray, telling God he had no strength left. In his autobiography, he wrote, quote, "In the darkness, I felt the presence of God." He believed a faint breath of air guided him back toward the entrance and back toward life. That became his turning point. He rebuilt his life with June Carter, sang with new honesty, and began walking with a humble faith, though he admitted the struggle was never completely over. Chuck Colson learned the same lesson. He was once one of the most powerful men in America, serving in the White House under President Nixon. Then Watergate exploded and everything collapsed. He was convicted and sent to federal prison. Overnight, he went from a corner office to inmate number 22326. Prison took away his power, but prison gave him a new perspective. On a metal bunk in a noisy cell block, he read the Bible every day and prayed with a small group of inmates. Colson later said, "For the first time in my life, I could hear God speaking without the noise of power and position." After his release, he founded Prison Fellowship, bringing hope to prisoners and their families around the world. Looking back, Colson said, "I thank God for Watergate." That would be like Jonah saying, "I thank God for the whale." The stories of Cash and Colson sound a lot like Jonah's story. They bottomed out, but the bottom wasn't the end, because God has a way of meeting us there and giving us a new beginning. When we come to the end of ourselves, when we've tried all of our stuff and we know it doesn't work and we just keep getting further and further away from him, finally one day we wake up and say, "Okay, God, whatever it is you want, I'm here. I will do it." I hope that maybe someone here today is like that. You are wondering, what in the world is God doing in my life? And perhaps through the life of Jonah, through the life of Johnny Cash and Chuck Colson, you see that God is never done with us. If we're his, he loves us, and he will pursue us, and he will take us from the bottom and take us back to where we belong, if we will just be honest enough to ask him.
1: Amen. Amen. And thank you for joining us today. You know, I don't know about you, but when I have a story like this that I get to teach, I can't wait from Sunday to Sunday. And I know the people come in, and actually, when the story's over, there's kind of a sadness in our church because we've involved ourselves in the life of this man and what God was doing in his life. And I hope you get involved as well, listening every day. So many of you are regular participators at Turning Point's study program, and thank you for being a part of us. During this month, we're making available to all of our listeners the opportunity to get our beautiful calendar for 27. You say, "Dr. Jeremiah, isn't September a little bit early for a new calendar?" 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Now, don't forget to ask for the calendar when you send your gift. You'll be glad you did. It's a beautiful, beautiful thing. We'll see you next time.
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3: I didn't just need to change my habits. I needed to change my mind. I'm Shauna Beyer with you here on this Tuesday at Moody Radio. So I became aware I was wasting a lot of time online shopping. Got really practical, texted the word stop, you know, to all the stores that were sending me all their flash sale notifications. And I started shopping in my own house before I'd buy something new. I mean, those things helped, but there was a deeper issue, and it was the lie that I was believing, this lie that I needed more. Even worse, that God was holding out on me. But Psalm 23 says, "The Lord is my shepherd. I have everything I need." A changed life starts with changing your mind. When you replace the lies that you're believing with God's truth, your habits will begin to change too. So here's a challenge for you today. Ask God what lie it is that you're believing that's driving the habit that you can't seem to break. And let his truth reshape the way you live.
4: 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Our Heavenly Father is searching for those whose hearts are wholly given over to him. Does my heart qualify? 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
14: After Adam and Eve sinned, after we got kicked out of the garden, after humanity rebelled against God, we wake up in the universe and we find ourselves estranged from the very God we were designed to build our identity around.
15: Welcome to Living Hope with Pastor Philip Miller. I'm Pastor Larry McCarthy, and we're so glad you've joined us for this series on identity. Now, Pastor Philip, you're helping us see that we were designed to find our identity in God, but we need a little help here to grab hold of this truth. But what do you mean by that?
16: Yeah. So, you know, everybody talks about identity. We were searching for identity as a culture. And the Bible tells us we were made ultimately to find our deepest, truest self-definition in relationship with God, that he's our creator and our good father, and that we were meant from the very beginning to be his beloved children, to find who we are in him. And the reality is, though, the world is a broken place and we sinned and rebelled against God. And so every single one of us wakes up in the universe estranged from the God we were meant to call father. And so in a sense, we wake up as orphans in the universe. And so what we end up doing is try to build an identity on our own, apart from God. And that looks like a lot of different things, but it's always a bit of a mess. And then the gospel comes into our lives, if we believe in the Lord Jesus Christ. And the reality is, then we start retooling and relearning how to find our identity as children of God all over again. And so in this series, we're going to talk about identity, a biblical theology of that identity, and where we can actually find who we really are at the end of the day.
15: Well, stay tuned, beloved, after the message, because Pastor Philip will be discussing with us why everything else we try to worship simply doesn't work.
17: But now, let's go to the pulpit of the Moody Church for part one of the sermon, Mapping Our Hearts.
14: Today we begin a brand new series called Identity Traps. 9 ways we lose ourselves and how Jesus makes us whole. In the coming weeks, we're going to explore 9 different characters in the Bible who each tried to build their identities in all the wrong places and then discovered the kind of wholeness that only God can supply. And it is my prayer that in looking at each of these lives, as we track with them, we'll discover the way that our own souls are shaped, the way our own lives are built, the identity traps that we tend to fall into, so that we can also learn what each of these individuals learned, and that is the deep identity that Christ offers that changes everything. Now, this topic of identity is something that I have been, it's been kind of a pet project for me for the last, 5 to 7 years. I've done a lot of reading and study, reflection, because in a sense, you know, everyone's talking about identity these days. You can't turn on the news without someone talking about their identity, right? And I personally have always sort of found identity to be a bit elusive. If you were to ask me, Philip, who are you? You know, who are you? Well, let's see. I'm a pastor, right? A pastor here at the Moody Church. No. That's what you do, Philip. That's not who you are. Who are you? Well, I'm an American. I was born in Wisconsin. I grew up in Ohio. Now I live in Chicago. I'm a Chicagoan. No. That's where you live. Who are you? Well, I'm a father. I'm a husband. I'm a brother. I'm a son. I'm a friend. No, those are roles you fill. Who are you? I'm hardworking, and I'm creative, and I'm personable. No, those are characteristics. Who are you? How would you answer this question? Who are you? Today I want to share with you a biblical theological framework for understanding identity. It's something that I have found profoundly helpful in mapping my own heart, and I pray that it will be helpful to each one of you in mapping your own hearts as well. In many ways, this will be more of a seminar than a sermon, an extended introduction. I need to give you the framework that we're going to work through over the coming weeks. So I'm going to give you the framework today, and then we're going to work through each of these characters in subsequent weeks. Make sense? Let's bow our heads before we dive in. Heavenly Father, there's probably no more foundational question to life than who are we? Who am I? And it's not a question we're very good at answering on our own. And so we need your help. We need your voice. We need your truth. Guide us, we pray. In Jesus' name, amen. Amen. Now, identity at its core is a sense of self, right? A sense of self. It allows us to distinguish ourselves from those around us. It gives us the kind of clarity to be able to discern our place in the world. And it turns out that our sense of self is most meaningful when it meets 3 deep-seated underlying needs. A sense of self needs to provide a sense of significance, a sense of security, and a sense of satisfaction. Significance, security, and satisfaction. Let's walk through those. We all need a sense of significance, don't we? We need a sense of significance. We need to know that we matter, that we're worthwhile, that we're valuable, that who we are is of consequence in the wide world. We also need a sense of security. To know that we're safe, that we're okay, that we belong, that we're sure-footed in life, that who we are is at home in the wide world. We also need a deep sense of satisfaction. We need to know fulfillment. We need to experience a sense of well-being and happiness in life, that who we are is delightful in the wide world. And so our identity, our sense of self, is most meaningful when, to the degree that it meets these three deep-seated underlying needs for security, significance, and satisfaction. Now, here's where theology comes in. Because the Bible tells us that we were created by God. We were created in His image and likeness. We were created by Him and for Him. In other words, we were created to know God as our Father and to know ourselves as His children, His sons and His daughters. In other words, we were made to find our identity as children of God, as a child. And as children of God, we were made to find our needs for significance in God's esteem, to find our sense of security in His care, to find our sense of satisfaction in His delight and pleasure. In other words, our deepest identity was made to be a child of God, where we look for these deep soul needs in Him and Him alone. And of course, God is not the only source of significant security and satisfaction. After all, He did give Adam and Eve to one another, right? It is not good for man to be alone. He gave them the Garden of Eden, a place to live, to work, to grow. He gave them fruit to eat. But these were all good gifts from His hand, weren't they? And they were in them is the echo and trace of the significant security and satisfaction that ultimately is found in God Himself. His gifts contain a little piece of the giver. And so there is satisfaction and security and significance to be found in things other than God, but they never will be enough. The ultimate source of our significant security and satisfaction was made to be found in God. And so by design, we were made for an identity as children of God to find security, significance, and satisfaction in Him alone. That's what we were made for, to be a beloved child of our good Father. Now, after all these many years, after Adam and Eve sinned, after we got kicked out of the garden, after humanity rebelled against God, we wake up in the universe and we find ourselves estranged from the very God we were designed to build our identity around. We are collectively and individually sinners. We're sinners by nature and by choice. And our sins separate us from God. And so instead of living as a child, we live as orphans. That becomes our operating system. We wake up in the universe estranged from the God we were made to call Father. We wake up as orphans. But our deep needs for our significance and security and satisfaction are still there, aren't they? And even though we don't have a father to attach it to, those needs are still there. They're real. And so they attach themselves to anything that shows promise. Anything. Our orphan hearts move out into the world trying to find an identity, build an identity elsewhere. And it turns out there are three primary strategies we use to try to meet these deep felt identity needs apart from God. We look to people, power, and possessions. People, power, and possessions. So, for example, we might try to find significance through people. So I'll be whoever I need to be popular. I will do what I need to do. I will be who I need to be in order to get approval and applause and to make sure people smile at my life. Because when people smile, whoever it is, my parents, my coaches, my teachers, my bosses, my social media following, the in crowd, whoever that might be, when they smile, I know that I'm worthwhile. And I try to find significance through people. You see that? There's just one way I can do it. Maybe I try to find my significance, my sense of significance through power. Through power. So I'll be whoever I need to be in order to be in control. To be large and in charge. To call the shots. To make my mark. Because in being on top, I know that I've arrived. I know that I count. I matter. You see. It's significance through power. Or maybe I try to find my significance through possessions. Through possessions. I'll be whoever I need to be in order to get it all. To have it all. The accoutrements of success. The vehicles, the homes, the fashion, the bank accounts. Because in having all the stuff, I know that I finally made it. I matter. I'm worthwhile in life. Trying to find significance through stuff, my possessions. And so don't you see, we can do the same things, not just for significance, but also for security and satisfaction. We could try to find those needs, get those needs met in people, power, and possessions as well. So for example, I might try to find security through people. If those people or that person, if they would love me and accept me, then I'd be safe and I'd be okay. I could sleep at night. Or maybe I try to get security through power. Because if I'm in control, then I'll be safe. Anybody know somebody like that? Or maybe I would try to find security through my possessions, my stuff, my savings, my fat bank account. That'll keep me safe in the world. Or satisfaction. I might try to find satisfaction through people. If I could just find the right person, I'll be happy. Oh man, do we believe that? Or if I might try to find satisfaction through power. Because when you're the boss, you get to do whatever you want. And that's the key to happiness, right? Or I might try to find satisfaction through possessions. You've worked hard. Treat yourself, right? Treat yourself. You deserve it. And so don't you see, what's going on is our orphan hearts are trying to build an identity to get significant security and satisfaction from the creation rather than the creator. We're trying to get all of our deep soul identity needs met in the creation rather than the creator. To use the language of Romans chapter 1, we've exchanged the glory of the immortal God with things made by human hands, created things. And in essence, friends, this is what idolatry is. Whenever we look to anything other than God for our ultimate sense of significant security and satisfaction, whatever that is, it has become our functional God. And we will go out and serve and sacrifice and give up whatever it asks of us in order to get our deep identity needs met. This is the essence of idolatry. And it's at the heart of all of our sin. It's the sin underneath every other sin, idolatry.
18: 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I'm Pastor Larry McCarthy, and beloved, we want you to know that we realize that this program reaches you because it's listeners like you that are investing in this ministry. And as a thank you for your gift today, we'd love to send you this really special resource. Now, to get one in your hands, simply go to livinghopeoffer.com or call us 1-800-215-5001. We're glad you've joined us today as we examine the basics of identity. Pastor Philip, it's good to be in the studio with you. Now, at the very start of your message, you asked this question, who am I? Wow. And I guess that's really the basis for this new series that we find ourselves in. Tell us more now about our search for identity.
16: Yeah. Well, we all have to build an identity somewhere. It's an inescapable project. We're all part of it. The question is, where are we actually going to try to build our identity, our sense of self in this universe? And the Bible tells us we were made to find our deepest, truest identity in our relationship with God, that He's our creator. He's our Father. He made us, and we bear His image. That's identity language. We are imitators of God by design, by definition. We were meant to know ourselves in relationship with Him. And of course, the problem is our first parents, Adam and Eve, you know, they were tempted to build an identity somewhere else, right? Satan came and he said, you know, eat this fruit and you'll be gods. You'll have a significance. You can be like God Himself. This fruit will give you wisdom for life. So you'll know how to navigate. You can keep yourself safe in this world. So security, and it's good for eating. It's delicious. And so you'll be satisfied if you pursue this path. And so Satan's lie has always been, you can build an identity, a better identity apart from God. You don't need to be a child of God and look to Him as your Father. You can go be your own self, define yourself, define your own existence. You don't need Him. And so the essence of their rebellion in the very beginning has to do with identity. Where are we going to be, children of God, or are we going to live like orphans in the universe that have to go off and build our own life on our own? And so that's where it all began. And the reality is, every one of us has woken up in this universe where we wake up, we don't know God the way we were meant to. We're estranged because of sin and the curse and all the brokenness in the world. And then we go out and ratify what Adam and Eve did in our own lives. We rebel, we sin, we redo what they did. And so the reality is, we're all functionally, apart from grace, living like orphans in the universe that have to fend for themselves, build an identity by themselves. And when we do that, whatever we try to build our identity on apart from God, it becomes a kind of idol. It becomes a God we're living for, and it destroys us. And that's the problem. That's our deep identity problem.
19: We have to admit, though, that we do have, there's a soul need. There's a legitimate soul need that we have, but it sounds like what we're really saying here is that we're trying to meet it in some really illegitimate ways. We've got a legitimate need. We're trying to meet it in illegitimate ways. Let's take our listeners to the Bible, and where do we see these soul needs in the Bible?
16: Yeah. So these three basic soul needs for significance, security, and satisfaction, like you said, they are good God-given needs. They were meant to be fulfilled by God Himself. He's the one in whom we find significance as children of God. We're sons and daughters of the King. It's His love that secures us, and we rest in Him. He is the joy that we're meant to live for, right? So the Psalms talk about this. Like, we've been crowned with glory by our Father, created just a little lower than the angels, but He's esteemed us. We were meant to have God. The Lord is our shepherd, and I shall not want, to find security and rest in Him. The Psalms talk about, you know, at God's right hand are pleasures forevermore, that in Him we can delight. Our souls are meant to pant for Him like a deer pants for water, for living streams of water, right? That He is the delight of our soul. So in other words, all of those deep soul needs, they're good appetites and desires, longings underneath our search for identity, but they were meant to be fulfilled by God and in relationship with Him. The problem is, we run after everything else in the universe, thinking the creation can actually fulfill our deep soul longings and the identity needs that are underneath it all, that something in creation instead of the Creator can give me significance or can give me satisfaction or security, and I can rest in this. And whenever we do that, we're trading the living God for a created thing. And that's always idolatry.
19: Oh, I'm so glad you touched on that. So let's stay there for a minute. What's the core flaw with following idols, these things that ultimately they really just don't work?
16: Yeah. So the problem with idols is they always overpromise and then underdeliver, and then they take our lives. So they always promise, I can make you happy. I can make you safe. I can make you know that you matter. I can give you the significance you think you need. So idols are always making these promises to us. Like, if you just have enough money, if you just have the right relationship, if you just have a nice house and a vacation home and all these, if you have all these things in your life, then you'll be happy. Then you'll be safe. Then you'll know that you matter.
19: You'll be loved.
16: You'll be loved. So they're over promising. And then they underdeliver because they give you a taste, but it's insufficient. It just evaporates. And then you're on to the next thing and the next thing and the next thing. And you're constantly in this continual search. And you never arrive. And that means you're constantly, you're just constantly losing your sense of self as you chase after these things in life. And here's the reality is it takes your life. Whatever idols always say, give me your time, your energy, your money, your stuff, whatever. Give me your attention. And in exchange, I'll give you happiness, security, and satisfaction, all that stuff. And so we end up serving them. We end up worshiping them. We end up giving our lives away for them. And in the end, we lose ourselves. And that's why the gospel is such good news, because the gospel is just the opposite. Jesus is the one who gives himself for us, and in him, we get ourselves back.
19: I hope we've given you something to ponder, to meditate, and certainly to pray about today, beloved, as we seek our identity in God and God alone. That's the great power of the gospel. Idols steal your life and leave you empty, but Jesus gives his own life and gives you back to yourself. The two men found in the brand new book titled Marx and Moody built their lives on very different foundations, and their stories show us plainly where lasting salvation is found. Many people don't realize that Karl Marx and Dwight Moody were contemporaries. Authors Erwin Lutzer and Greg Quiggle compare their lives, their backgrounds, and their legacies, pointing us to the only one who can truly satisfy our souls. 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When we look to God to satisfy our souls, we're set free from the things that never could. Next time, we'll talk about how so often we fail to meet our soul's true needs. Thanks for joining us for Living Hope, where you'll always find gospel truth for the journey of a lifetime. 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
3: If you want to have an honest relationship with God, you need to be honest with yourself, too. I'm Shauna Beyer with you here at Moody Radio. A friend of mine started this new job about 3 months ago, and I asked her how it was going, and she said, well, my boss told me I can stop asking if I'm doing a good job, which made me laugh. I totally can relate to this. I am eager for feedback, and I think there's a part of that that's healthy and good. I want to know that I'm being a good steward of what God has entrusted to me. But if I'm honest, there's a part of me that wants to impress other people as well. Am I trying to win the approval of human beings or of God? If I were still trying to please people, I would not be a servant of Christ. You can't have both. You need to be honest with yourself. If you want to have an honest relationship with God, you need to be honest with yourself. Keep pressing in. Keep doing that work, knowing that you're loved more than you could possibly imagine. And you can't improve on that.
20: Counselors are busy, busy, busy these days. Anxiety and depression are on the rise. Couples are breaking up and kids are breaking down. Is it possible that many of our problems could be solved over chicken dinner? You know, it used to be common for adults to either go home after work to a warm, home-cooked meal with family or to a local diner with friends to hang out. They would tell jokes, share frustrations from the day. It was kind of like daily group therapy. Now, it's more common to sit to eat or grab something and go, engaging a device rather than another human being. Hi, I'm Arlene Pelicane, author of Screen Kids. Maybe we'd need less counseling if we had more dinners together. The magic isn't in the food, it's in the shared meal and conversation. So tonight, slow down and enjoy a dinner with someone you love.
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23: 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For kings and all those in authority, that we may live peaceful lives in all godliness and holiness. 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That's 1 Timothy 2:2-4, the Moody Radio Verse of the Week.

0: How can we be certain that the Gospels of Matthew, Mark, Luke, and John are historical fact, not simply fabricated stories like we find in Greek mythology? Today on Truth for Life, Alistair Begg points us to evidence that supports the reliability of the Gospels.
1: Mark chapter 1, verse 1. The beginning of the gospel about Jesus Christ, the Son of God. It's written in Isaiah the prophet, "I will send my messenger ahead of you who will prepare your way, a voice of one calling in the desert. Prepare the way for the Lord, make straight paths for him." And so John came, baptizing in the desert region and preaching a baptism of repentance for the forgiveness of sins. The whole Judean countryside and all the people of Jerusalem went out to him. Confessing their sins, they were baptized by him in the Jordan River. John wore clothing made of camel's hair with a leather belt round his waist, and he ate locusts and wild honey. And this was his message: "After me will come one more powerful than I, the thongs of whose sandals I am not worthy to stoop down and untie. I baptize you with water, but he will baptize you with the Holy Spirit." Amen. Father, help us now as we turn to the Bible, that you will be our teacher, that the Holy Spirit will enable us to think properly, to respond humbly, and that we might find that, as it were, Christ stands in the midst of us, not only as the one

more than the widespread loss of confidence in the truth, relevance, and power of the gospel. If the polls that came out around the holiday period are to be believed, then we are confronting a situation in contemporary America that is unlike much that has gone before. It has been understandable that those who have rejected the New Testament, who have turned their back on the Bible, have very little to say to their friends and neighbors about who Jesus is and what he's done. And such a loss of confidence in the gospel in that arena is no surprise. But if the polls are accurate, then they are suggesting to us that within the present framework of contemporary Christianity, there has been and continues to be an erosion of conviction on the parts of those professing faith as it relates to the exclusive claims of Jesus and as it relates in essence to the truth and the relevance and the power of the gospel. Now, this should be a matter of concern for us, that we would examine our own hearts, that we would consider ourselves, that we would think, first of all, about where we stand in relationship to these things. Particularly if we have committed ourselves to this particular church, if we have identified fully with our stated purpose that we were hoping under God to see unbelieving people becoming the committed followers of the Lord Jesus Christ. If we are committed to that, it is clearly of the utmost importance that we both know the good news, that we know the gospel, and that we stand able and prepared to share it with others. And of course, one of the best ways to do that is to walk in the footsteps of Christ himself, is to turn to the gospel records as they've been given to us, and to make sure that immersing ourselves in all that we're given concerning the life and the death and the resurrection and the ascension and the return of Jesus becomes part and parcel of our thinking, so we will then be enabled to tell others this wonderful good news. To help us to that end, we're beginning this morning a series of studies in the Gospel of Mark. Mark's Gospel is the shortest, it's the first, and arguably it is, if you like, the most missionary-oriented of the Gospels. I say that because Mark chooses to leave out a significant amount of material which Matthew and John and Luke include. It's not that Mark is securing for us only the most important parts, that couldn't be, but rather he seems to be zeroing in as he writes his gospel on the information concerning Jesus that is of vital importance if a man or a woman is going to believe in Jesus. So that it is a useful exercise for some who are wondering about the claims of Christ to read this gospel through. And for those of us who profess faith in Christ to become increasingly aware of it and to be able to identify with the evangelist's purpose. Now, you should also know that Mark is breaking new ground when he writes his gospel. Before Mark, there was no such thing as a gospel. People would have said to him, "And what is this thing that you've written for us?" Oh, he said, "It is the gospel. It's the good news. It's the euangelion in Greek, which gives us our word evangelical. It is a gospel," he said. "I've written down all of the amazing things concerning Jesus, his life, and his ministry." And he is doing so not in an endeavor to provide a biography. Indeed, none of the gospel writers are writing biographies. But in order to be persuasive, so that those who read the record he provides may come to believe in Jesus. And it is for that reason that along with the other gospel writers, he gives a disproportionate amount of time and space to the events that relate to the passion and the resurrection of Jesus. In Mark's gospel, virtually a third of his gospel is given to the closing weeks of the life of Christ. What I want to do is to start, if you like, out on the circumference of this issue and then move into the center. First of all, by giving consideration to the nature of the Gospels themselves, some general comments regarding the Gospels. Then to look specifically at the author of

0: this gospel and his purpose. And then we will find ourselves at the core of things and able to begin to give consideration to these opening verses. Some of this will be material that is familiar, and therefore we will be thankful for the reminder. For others of us, this will be completely new material, and therefore we might be glad of the discovery. Let me give to you a quote under general comments on the Gospels, a quote from the person who taught me New Testament theology, who is now in heaven, Donald Guthrie, and this is what he wrote. The Gospel writers were not literary men and were not setting out to be. They themselves had experienced a remarkable transformation as a result of the stupendous events they related. Now that is a very important point to notice. Now, we do not have in Matthew and Mark and Luke and John a group of potential literary experts. And they like to sit around and discuss and write books and pamphlets and contribute to theological journals, to put it in contemporary terms. No, they weren't like that at all. These were ordinary men who had encountered the extraordinary power of Jesus and who determined, under the direction of God's Holy Spirit, to write down the events as they had experienced them or as they had had them recounted to them, so that others might in turn come to believe in Jesus. Each of the Gospels is based on eyewitness accounts. Each of the Gospels is based on eyewitness accounts. And these eyewitness accounts are confirmed by contemporary historians of both Roman and Jewish origin. In other words, people who were not Christians, people who had no design to advance the claims of Jesus, when they write in the historical period that is alongside these gospel records, they affirm certain things. For example, if you read them, you will discover that they affirm the fact that Jesus' followers worshipped him as God, called him Messiah, and that this Jesus of Nazareth was executed in Judea when Pontius Pilate was the governor. Now you say, is that important? Well, actually, it is important, especially when you find yourself on the receiving end of questions and criticisms by friends who believe that when we affirm the truth of the Bible, we are just advancing a cause that has no substantiation at all. So the gospel eyewitness records are confirmed by Roman and Jewish historians. Also, these gospel records appear within about 30 years after the death of Jesus of Nazareth. So in other words, they appear in the lifetime of people who saw and heard Jesus. Therefore, they appear within a time frame that would allow people to say, that never happened, or I was there and it is not as you have reported. The people were alive either to affirm the accuracy of these gospel records or to deny them if they found there were falsehoods. Cranfield says, the survival of such folks, that is, people who are the contemporaries of the gospel writers, the survival of such folks must have set limits to the community's freedom to invent and embellish. Because people could easily have said, you know, hey, we knew Levi. You've written in here that Levi was a tax collector and he met Jesus and there was a big party at his house and he was a transformed man. We knew Levi. He was as bad a rascal on the day he died as the day he was doing the tax collecting. He was a fiddler to the end. Or who put that stuff in your gospel about Zacchaeus, that little man? We knew Zacchaeus. There's no change in Zacchaeus. Nobody came forward to say that. No one came forward to say that what happened in a kind of transformative way in the town of Sychar in Samaria did not happen. That there was a lady who had met Jesus at the well, and as a result of her testimony and her changed life, many in that community actually became the followers of Jesus. Nobody steps forward to say, no, it didn't happen. And the absence of that is significant. Now your friends will say to you, doesn't the fact that the writers Mark, in this case, doesn't the fact that Mark had a vested interest, if you like, in presenting Christ cause him inevitably to fabricate the evidence? That's what is often leveled, isn't it? People say, well, you know, he wanted to do this, and therefore it was in his best interest in order to do these things. But you don't find that's the case. In fact, what you discover is that, and let's just use Luke as an illustration since we can do this helpfully. Turn to Luke chapter 3 just for a moment. Luke chapter 3 and the opening verses. What I want you to notice here is that the gospel writers, far from fabricating, were at pains to tie the details of, if you like, the gospel drama into the historical and geographical framework of their time. Now, you remember from our study in Luke that Luke tells us at the very beginning that he had done a very careful investigation of all these things, and he had written them down in an orderly account, so that people might know the certainty of the things they've come to believe. There's no sense of invention in that. There's no sense of embellishment in that. There's no notion of somebody sitting around on a rock and dreaming up amazing things and then just writing them down. And true to his case, this is how he sets the framework for the appearance of John the Baptist on the stage of human history. Luke chapter 3, verse 1. In the 15th year of the reign of Tiberius Caesar, when Pontius Pilate was governor of Judea, Herod, tetrarch of Galilee, his brother Philip, the tetrarch of Iturea and Trachonitis, and Lysanias, the tetrarch of Abilene, during the high priest of Annas and Caiaphas, the word of God came to John, the son of Zechariah, in the desert, and he went into all the country preaching the good news. It's quite striking, isn't it? When people say, well, what you have in the New Testament Gospels is legend. I've read legend. You've read legend as well. This doesn't read like legend. This is not legend. He's writing down here historical data, verifiable data, challengeable data. And the historical, geographical, political context in which the Gospels are written is provided for us in part so as to take away the leg of that stool in argument. And furthermore, if the Gospel writers had been determined to embellish or transform things, don't you think they would have changed the way they come across? What interest do they have in describing themselves as a bunch of cowards that ran away when Jesus was arrested? Don't you think they would have said, and we went away and we had a retreat and we planned what was going to happen after Jesus was raised from the dead? And after a couple of days when he was raised, as we fully anticipated, we all went out and had an amazing preaching series in the streets of Jerusalem. No, they said, we all buzzed off and we locked the doors because we were frightened that somebody was going to come and get us too. If you're writing something that is a fabrication, it's surprising to put that in such a fashion. And I'll say this as the last thing. The manuscripts that we have, and there are numerous manuscripts, not just hundreds, but thousands of bits and pieces of manuscripts. The manuscripts that we have date closer to the events of the life of Jesus than anything else that is in existence in secular history. For example, if you've done history at college, I will be surprised if you have ever been on the receiving end of somebody suggesting to you that we have every reason in the world to doubt the existence of Julius Caesar. It hasn't happened. In fact, they will have affirmed the writings of Julius Caesar, without question. They will affirm the writings of Tacitus, of that most difficult name to pronounce, Thucydides. Taken for granted that all that is said about these individuals and written of these individuals is absolutely verifiable data, is material, if you like, fixed point material from which we can build a construction of social history. Well, interestingly, the closest manuscript that you can get to Tacitus is 800 AD. To Caesar, 850 AD. And Thucydides, 1300 AD. Well, what do we have in relationship to Jesus? Well, we have in Manchester University the John Ryland's Papyrus, as it's known, because of the archaeological discovery. And that is a fragment of the Gospel of John dated AD 130. So that within a relatively few decades of the passing of Jesus, we have materials that confirm the writings of these Gospels. But, says somebody, if that is the case, why is it that the New Testament documents are constantly called into question? Why is it that you don't turn over Newsweek and find a huge front page edition of Newsweek or Time magazine questioning the existence and the validity and the accuracy of the writings of Julius Caesar? Well, one, because nobody really cares. And two, because it wouldn't sell. And three, because frankly it's irrelevant to somebody living in the 21st century. But the Bible outsells every book in the world and continues to do so. The rise of the gospel in South America and in the Southern Hemisphere in general is significant and compelling. Men and women continue to give their lives because they are unprepared to deny the claims of Jesus of Nazareth. And men and women recognizing this peculiar authority which attaches to this book resist it like the plague. And behind that is the activity of the evil one who in Genesis 3 came as the serpent to Eve. And what was his question to her? Did God really say? Is this, are you going to base your response, he says to Eve, on a word from God? Did God say this? And the evil one, from then until now, is behind every attempt to undermine, to countermand, to diminish confidence in the verifiability, the accuracy, and the compelling impact of the truth of God's word. And the reason that people do not want to turn to the Bible is because they are unbelievers. And unbelief is sin. And it is sin which clouds our vision and prevents us from believing the gospel. Now, I take time on that because I think it is absolutely fundamentally important. Because in the thoroughfare of life, in everyday interchange, if you tell somebody, for example, tomorrow, that you went to church and they said, and what were you studying? And said, well, we started to study the Gospel of Mark. And they said, well, why would you even waste your time on that? They say, well, it makes me, what did you say? It makes me feel good? Or I feel so much better when I do? That's not going to cut any ice at all. The person said, well, funnily enough, I'll tell you what makes me feel good. Reading The Plain Dealer and drinking three big cups of coffee. I don't have to go somewhere with Mark's gospel to feel good. I've got a ton of ways of feeling good. So that's not going to go. What are you going to tell them? I'm going to tell them, in the gospel, I discover that Jesus loves me. In fact, Jesus loves me, this I know, for the Bible tells me so. They said, well, isn't that a children's song? Yes, it is a children's song. But the reason I know is because the Bible tells me so. So this Bible better be a trustworthy, reliable document. Because if I am basing my life, my destiny, on who Jesus is and what he's done, and this is where I discover that, this is of fundamental importance.
1: 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If you can relate to that, and who can't, you will appreciate Alistair's brand new book, We Will Be Changed, 9 Inner Glories the Spirit is Cultivating in You. In the book, Alistair reminds us that spiritual growth comes from God's Spirit, not from self-effort. And he encourages us to reflect on the many ways we can see God at work. So ask for your copy today. Again, the link is truthforlife.org/donate. Thanks for listening today. Did you know that Mark actually never identifies himself in the gospel? So how do we know that he is actually the author? 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The Bible teaching of Alistair Begg is furnished by Truth for Life, where the learning is for living.
2: I am the woman at the well. I'm Shauna Beyer with you here on this Tuesday at Moody Radio. I know, our stories are actually radically different, but I get her. I mean, I really do. I want to be seen and known and loved, and I'm terrified of being seen and known and loved because I'm quite certain if you really knew me, you wouldn't love me. Constantly fighting, I'm trying to posture myself, right? I'm battling to let you see who I really am. The thing I love about the story of the woman at the well is that Jesus really did see her. He knew all about her past. And he loved her anyway. He honored her instead of avoiding her. Instead of demeaning her, he gave her a purpose. She was actually the first person to publicly declare that Jesus is the Messiah. You're never going to know how much God loves you until you let him really know you. Let down your pretenses. Be vulnerable with God today. Let him really love you. All of you.
3: 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As Russian drones continue to strike Ukraine, Dan Mealy with Horizons International says ministry continues behind the barrage.
4: We've seen the impact on the immediacy of humanitarian aid. That will still go on, but really it's all this other stuff. It's the long term. How do you support families that have been broken up? How do you find encouragement for people who've lost?
3: Partnering with a local church, Horizons ministers through counseling services, evangelistic meetings, and children's camps because her families, the repercussions of war are immense.
4: You've got the trauma and the counseling. You've got families who've had lives completely altered and now trying to rebuild.
3: The gospel is foundational for every rebuilding effort.
4: We can obviously preach at events, but we can also just share Christ with people in a daily program or a children's camp, whatever it is. Again, the love of Christ demonstrated to them in real time.
3: Find your place in the story at missionnews.org. And war takes its toll on the men who fight it, but Jewish believers are stepping into the pain to offer a God of peace. Pastor Israel Pakhtar says Beit Hillel congregation came together with churches around Israel to build up men who were torn down by war.
5: To see men with tears in their eyes, sharing their challenges, asking for prayer, and praying for others was really, really beautiful to see.
3: Hundreds of thousands of soldiers fighting for Israel were called up from the reserves. Pakhtar says that men are struggling with fighting for months and then coming back home to their wife, kids, and grocery store runs. Israel's Collective Action for Resilience says a third of couples are talking about divorce.
5: We need more experienced counselors who can guide men through these difficulties, help them to open up. because I really see when they open their hearts, then it's easier to receive help.
3: 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So by giving to Mission Network News, you enable us to keep the stories of God's kingdom coming. Look for links at missionnews.org. I'm Ruth Kramer.
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10: Well, hey there, friends. Welcome to another exciting edition of Equipped with Chris Brooks. I am so thrilled that you've joined me today. Can you do me a favor? Strap on your seatbelt. We're going to navigate through the contours of culture, as always, with the lens of the biblical worldview on. But before we do that, let me remind you, this is the day that the Lord has made. He has given it as a gift so that you and I can rejoice and be glad in it. So let's do just that. Let's follow the words of the Apostle Paul. Let's rejoice in the Lord always. And again, I say rejoice. And with that, I welcome you into what will be a very interactive edition of Equip. Question of the day. What question do you ask God most frequently? If you were to think about your prayer life, you were to think about your quiet ponderings in the presence of the Lord, if you think about your Christian journey and relationship, what question do you find yourself asking God most frequently? I'll explain why that is so important in just a moment. But first, let me just talk about a book that I have in my hand. It is entitled The Art of Asking Better Questions, Pursuing Stronger Relationships, Healthier Leadership, and Deeper Faith. It's a great book that really drives home something I think all of us want and hope to be, and that is better question askers. I know so much of the Christian faith seems to drive us to be better question answerers, if you will. Christians are known, sometimes even notoriously, for having a lot of pat answers to the questions that culture is asking. Is there a God? How can you prove it? Is the Bible reliable? Why is morality so important to you guys? Who determines right and wrong? So on and so forth. All of these things are part and parcel with having a worldview, and it's something that I take seriously on this program. But I think that if we're not careful, we'll be so focused on having the right answers that we forget how to ask better questions. But as the subtitle of the book that I just shared with you implies, that when we know how to ask better questions, we will have stronger relationships, healthier leadership, and a deeper faith. today. As always, I'm going to open up the phone lines. We're live today, and I would love for you to call in and to share with us, man, what is one question you're asking of God right now? And maybe we can be your prayer partner to pray with you about that question. I certainly have a lot of questions that I'm asking God in this season of my life. Hopefully you do as well. And I'd love to hear from you. Phone number 877-LIVE-675. That's 877-548-3675. 877-548-3675. Maybe my attraction to this book is the fact that for most of my adult life, this is an area where I've tried to grow in this art of asking better questions and constantly looking for resources that can help me to mature and to grow and to listen better. And maybe like me, you're looking for resources as well. I cannot recommend this book highly enough. Who's the author? Well, Dr. J.R. Briggs is the author. He's the founder of Kairos Partnership. It's an organization committed to serving hungry leaders through coaching, consulting, and speaking. He also serves on staff with Ecclesia Network and Fresh Expressions and as a guest instructor for Friends University and a Masters of Spiritual Formation and Leadership Program. I am so grateful that he's joining me today. JR, how are you, brother?
11: I'm doing well, Chris. Thanks for having me on.
10: Hey, man, your name appears on this book, and that would lead people to think like all of the information in this book, the origin of this book, that it all starts with you. But it seems to me after reading your book that the name that probably should be on the front of this book that isn't is a guy named Dave Briggs. Let's talk about Dave for a little bit. What role did Dave play in the origin story of this great book?
11: Well, first of all, Chris, I want to say thanks for asking about that. No one has ever asked of the interviews that I've done, so I want to start by saying thanks for that. Dave is my dad, and I am so grateful. I grew up in a wonderful home, and both my parents modeled good question asking, but especially my father. And I thought that was normal. So I leave for college and I just mention, yeah, my dad, he's so good at asking questions and he asked about this and we talked about that. And some of my friends looked at me like, your dad asks you questions? And I said, yeah, I thought everybody's dad did that. So I'm so grateful, Chris, that my dad modeled that really well. We were in the car, whether it was driving somewhere, whether it was in the narthex at church or throwing the baseball in the backyard, really thoughtful questions. Also around the dinner table. As a kid, I watched him do this with other adults at parties or get-togethers or events. And I just thought, wow, these are some interesting conversations that I'm getting to overhear between two adults. It's fascinating what happens. Just my little brain was beginning to understand when you ask good questions, it's amazing the kind of fruitful, rich, meaningful conversations that can result. So I'm deeply grateful to my father. That's why the book is dedicated to him. And I hope I'm continuing to do that in the lives of my two sons and hopefully for many others as well.
10: It's amazing to me how the culture of your home and your relationship with your dad shaped you in such a deep way. It actually led to a dissertation, didn't it?
11: It did, yes. Yes, I'm really grateful for Dr. Derek Cooper. When I was getting my doctor of ministry, and when he said, I'll only be your advisor if you write on one thing, my eyes got big and I thought, oh, what is it? He said, your passion in life is to teach others to ask better questions. You have to write on this because I believe that one day this can be a book beyond just your dissertation. This can be an accessible book that will help lots of people learn how to grow in this art. And I'm so grateful that he had that vision. And ended up doing that, and it was on learning how Jesus asked questions and what we can do then from that model and learn to ask better questions in our own lives.
10: Let's talk about the subtitle of your book. What happens in our lives when we learn to ask better questions?
11: Yeah, great question. And I'll just say this, even if you don't read the book, here's the whole book in one sentence. The quality of your life is determined by the quality of the questions that you ask God, yourself, and others. There's no other way around it, Chris.
10: Wow.
11: The quality of our lives, that's how it works. The questions we ask of God, you mentioned that just a few minutes ago when we began. What are the questions we're asking in our prayer life? are also the questions we ask of ourselves. Everyone has that little voice in their heads, right? That's not a bad thing, but we're with our thoughts all the time. What questions are we asking as we interact in the world? It could be, who am I? What role do I play? How can I serve? What's going on around me and my surroundings? It's something called emotional intelligence. And then others. We can give other people an immense gift when we ask them great questions. Philippians 2 says, don't look only to your own interests, but take an interest in others as well. Well, one of the best ways we can take an interest in others is to ask thoughtful, meaningful, compassionate questions of other people.
10: We notice, don't we, when people don't do that to us. My daughter volunteered to serve recently, and she was helping to serve some kids, and she was paired up with another young lady. And after the experience, I said, how did it go? And she said, well, it went good overall, but it's kind of weird. I tried to spark up conversation with this other person and asked them several questions, but they never ask anything in reciprocation about me. And it was something she took note of. I think it's something we take note of. You call it emotional intelligence. I think questions are great invitations for a deeper walk with God, deeper intimacy with others. So I love your subtitle, Pursuing Stronger Relationships, Healthier Leadership, and Deeper Faith. There's so many examples, like extraordinary, even contemporary examples of people who just have opened up pretty amazing doors just by being good question askers. Let's just talk about Daryl Davis. Who is Daryl Davis, and how has he used this art of asking the right question to open up pretty extraordinary doors?
11: I'm a huge fan of Daryl Davis. In fact, I hope that one day I can actually meet him. And I believe he's a follower of Jesus. One of the things that's fascinating about Daryl Davis is Daryl Davis owns 200 KKK robes from former members of the KKK. What I find so interesting about this is that he's an African American. When I first heard that, I was sucked in and I thought, I've got to know this guy's story. He speaks regularly. He's done some TED Talks. There's even a documentary on his life. And what he does is he actually goes and befriends members of the KKK in the midst of their relationships. These individuals leave the KKK for good and then give Daryl the gift of their old robe. And then what his dream is, he actually, with 200 plus and counting robes and hoods that he has, he actually wants to open a museum. And when you ask him, how in the world did this happen? He said, I asked them one question, and that is, how can you hate me if you know nothing about me? Wow. And that one question just cracks things open in the relationship, because most of the time these KKK members have no idea what to say to that. And it's that one question, how can you hate me if you know nothing about me? And it just is another reminder of the power of questions and what that can do in the midst of forcing us to participate, inviting a response. I love, Chris, that you use the word invitation, because that's exactly what a question is. It invites us in to further engagement, connection, or intimacy with other people.
10: Friends, Daryl's story is in the book, and I'm just going to say this to you, JR. I've been black my whole life, bro, and I have never heard of a person so extraordinary like Daryl Davis. It is absolutely amazing how God has used this this humble guy to ask these questions, and it's a testimony in a divided culture of what can happen in lives and formation of friendships and relationships. But not only do questions form relationships, they also form us. I want you, before we go to break, to talk a little bit about blind Bartimaeus and how God has used the story of blind Bartimaeus. Many of us know this story in our Bible, how that's been used in your own life and your own story.
11: It's one of my favorite stories in the Gospels. And we hear of Jesus entering Jericho, and there's all these people crushing in on him. And there's this blind beggar who just keeps shouting, Son of David, have mercy on me. And everyone around him just says, hey, shh, shh, shh, be quiet. He doesn't have time for you. And it says he shouted all the louder. And as he's shouting that, Jesus turns on a dime and he says, call him to come to me. And they say to him, cheer up. He wants to talk to you. So he runs to him. And what I find fascinating is that Jesus asks him a question that on the surface feels incredibly obvious. He says, what do you want me to do for you? Now, I live here in the Philadelphia area, so there's a little bit of snark that comes with this, where we might want to say, what do you think, Jesus? Take a wild guess what he might be wanting you to do for him. And yet Jesus asked him, not because Jesus didn't know, but because in that moment, he needed Bartimaeus to voice what Bartimaeus desired.
12: So good.
11: And when I'm feeling stuck in my prayer life, I just pretend, I imagine myself as Bartimaeus and Jesus saying to me, what do you want me to do for you? It's not a name it and claim it prosperity gospel. It's not a genie in a bottle that if we rub the right way, the outcome's three wishes. Nope. Instead, it is a loving father who loves to hear what's on the heart of his kids. And we are his kids. And we get a chance to ask, to respond to that God who says, what do you want me to do for you? That's why this story has been so formative for me.
10: Great parents, great pastors are always looking to grow. And maybe, just maybe, the area where you can grow in this season is becoming a better question asker. So I want to encourage you to get a copy, your copy of JR's book. We also have a few that we love to bless some of you with that are going to give us a call right now. What question are you asking God most frequently? You give us a call, 877-LIVE-675. Nathan chimed in on Facebook. He said, I keep asking God, why do I find it necessary to tackle everything on my own? That's a great question, Nathan. When we come back, we'll try to address that and many, many more. You give us a call at 877-LIVE-675. We'll be right back right after this. 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
10: 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Before we went to break, I mentioned Nathan's question. So thoughtful. He asked a question, why do I find it necessary to continue to tackle everything on my own? And I think that's a great question, certainly something that I've struggled with, and I don't think you're alone in that, Nathan, at all. So thank you for having the courage to ask the question. I would respond to this, JR, by asking Nathan a question. And the question I want to ask Nathan is, what event maybe happened in your childhood that caused you to feel like you had to be strong enough to handle everything on your own? One of the things I found in my life, Nathan, is that there are events and moments that happened in my life where silently in my own heart, I made decisions that have impacted me well into the future. Even now, almost 50 years old, still impacting me. I think about the first time I lost someone close to me that died, passed away. I remember thinking, JR, man, I never want to let somebody get that close again. Or the first time I experienced betrayal, right, by a friend. I remember thinking, like, I never want to be that vulnerable again. And those are things that I have to continue to challenge in my life, even to this day. So I'd be curious, Nathan, and I would encourage you to maybe ponder the question in prayer with God. Was there a moment or what moment in my childhood or my formative years may have happened that caused me to believe that I had to tackle everything on my own? And then when you have that before you, life becomes a matter of challenging the lies that we often buy into in our own hearts with the truth of God's word. And I would encourage you to know that apart from him, we can do nothing. That maturity in the Christian life is measured by dependency, not independency. And to continue to faithfully and humbly chase after him. So many great questions are coming in, JR, and I want to honor those. And then I promise you we're going to come back to the book as well. But why don't we go to the phone line? Scott is listening in Florida. Hey, Scott, thank you so much for calling. What's your question, my friend?
12: Hey, doing blessings to you. Good to see somebody from Philadelphia. I'm originally from Philadelphia, too. I was doing ministry down in Kensington, Philadelphia, so God bless you.
17: Thank you.
12: Oh, glory to God. But you guys are a blessing, man. I listen to you guys like 7 hours a day, Monday to Friday.
10: That's awesome.
12: Driving my taxi. So it's a good blessing to listen to you guys. But the question I got for you, I'm newly married.
10: Yeah.
12: 11 months. I do life coaching, recovery coaching, and drug interventions, but for some reason, when it comes to marriage, it's very difficult because my wife has bad dreams and she thinks I'm just being transparent, witchcraft, and it's a little rough to deal with. I pray, deliverance happens and stuff happens, but, it's a little rough. Like, how do I go about it when she says I have a headache and I'm going through a lot of warfare besides like praying? What do you recommend? Because it's like very heavy, the warfare.
10: Yeah. Yeah, first off, Scott, thank you so much, man, just for listening. Thanks for checking in with us, for giving us a call. I will do two things. Number one, I'm going to let JR just give you whatever he wants to share from his heart. But I also want you to stay on the line. Our producers would love to get your information just to bless you with a complimentary copy of JR's book. Sounds like you'll use it, and hopefully it'll be as much of a blessing to your heart as it has been to mine. JR Scott asked a really good question. What would you say?
17: Yeah, well, first of all, Scott, congratulations on your marriage. And also, I'm sorry that your wife is dealing with this. I think one of the best gifts we can give to people, especially our spouse, is asking good questions. And not just asking good questions, but giving a full-bodied yes with our presence. And you don't have to have all the answers. But I think it's going to be so important that your wife knows that you are fully present with her, that you are with her to care for her, love her, protect her. And so I would just encourage you to think through questions such as, honey, what do you need right now? what is the best way I can serve and support you? You know, where do you need to be reminded of the truth? I think if you can just generate a list of questions, and you don't have to pull it out on an index card and go through a list, that's going to feel a little bit wooden and sterile. But I think if you're able to just have those close and to be really careful, not just on what you say, but how you say it, your tone, your body language, because in moments like that, when people are really struggling, is as much as we want the answers, oftentimes what we want the most is presence from people who love us and care about us. That's the beautiful thing about the book of Job. There's so much suffering, and God asks Job a ton of questions in there. Job asks a lot of questions of God as well, but God doesn't always answer Job's questions. In fact, a lot of them he leaves unanswered, but what he does is he promises his presence. And I think that's one of the best tangible things you can do for your wife is to be present with her, ask her good questions, to listen, care, and love her toward the truth.
10: You know, I think as you were responding, JR, I was thinking about Paul's question before the Lord in 2 Corinthians 12. And you may want to read this even with your wife, Scott, because I do think one of the big questions that I would be asking if I were you or her is, Lord, why have you not taken this affliction away? You mentioned that you've prayed about it, and no doubt that question may arise again and again in your heart. And Paul shares his story, personal story, in 2 Corinthians 12, verse number 8. He says, three times I pleaded with the Lord to take away from me this thorn in the flesh. And then he says, verse number 9, but he said to me, my grace is sufficient for you, for my power is made perfect in weakness. You know, as we read something like that, maybe one of the questions you can ask before the Lord is, show us why you have allowed us to experience this challenge, this torment, if you will. Seems so difficult. God, why haven't you taken it away? I think God is big enough to handle questions like that. And I also think of my good friend Nancy Wagamuth, who often says, and I've quoted this many times on this program, that anything that makes us more dependent upon God is a blessing. And training our hearts to believe that is a journey, but it's true. Anything that makes us more dependent upon God is a blessing. Scott, thank you so much for calling. Hang on the line, my brother, and we'll get you a book. Father, we pray that you bless God and his sweet wife. I pray that you would give relief, but I also pray in moments of affliction that they would know you're present with us in the valley as much as you are in the mountaintop. Bless, I pray, in Jesus' name. Amen and amen. JR, you've equated good questions to things like keys to a key ring, mirrors and windows, screwdrivers to the lid on a paint can. Explain what all of these are and what they have to do with each other.
17: Yeah, good questions are gifts that we extend to others. So you mentioned keys on a key ring. Questions are capable of unlocking doors and opening new passageways that answers don't often and can't often do. And they're like windows in which we can see others, but mirrors in which we can also see ourselves. Like flashlights shining a light where we need to go next. And my favorite metaphor is that idea of a screwdriver that can pop open the lid of a stuck paint can. And oftentimes we just say, I know there's paint in there. I want to paint with it, but I just need something to pop it open. Just like with Daryl Davis, we talked about that. That was a screwdriver that he used to kind of, they were stuck. And once they opened that, he opened that up through the questions, it's amazing what happened. So there's so many other metaphors we could use. Neck muscles that move the head to focus on certain things and turn away from others. Even Socrates, right? We talk about the Socratic method, using questions as a way of learning and engaging with others. Socrates used two metaphors. He used one as a gadfly that kind of bites and stings us to get us moving or to get us to respond. And then another one, it's my favorite, is that of being a midwife. That a question helps to bring about new life. And wow. I think that's a beautiful image. Socrates' mother was a midwife herself. So I'm sure he saw that happen and what his mom was doing. But questions are a gift to people if we can use them appropriately.
10: I love it, JR. I like the thought of an alarm clock. They wake us up, my friend. Listen, the quality of your life is determined by the quality of the questions you ask God, yourself, and others. That's the point of the book. There's an African proverb, the one who asks questions does not lose his way. That is the gift that J.R. Briggs has given us. And the art of asking better questions, maybe you can get it for yourself, but what a great gift for the young adult in your life, the leader in your life. Go to our website now, equipradio.org. We'll be right back right after this.
2: You were made in the image of God. I'm Shauna Beyer with you here at Moody Radio. Happy Tuesday to you. In my pursuit of following Jesus Christ, I have put a lot of work into changing my behavior to reflect the ways of Jesus. Like, I want to say and do the things that Jesus would say and do. I want to be like him. Then I stub my toe in the middle of the night and I realize, oh, I am not there yet. Sometimes becoming like Jesus, it feels more like trying to shove a square peg into a round hole. And I think that's when we most need to be reminded that we're made in God's image. The Imago Dei isn't somewhere out there for you and I to attain. It's already in you. The way to becoming more and more like Jesus isn't through the work that you put in. It's in surrendering that work. It's in surrendering your heart and allowing what is already there, God in you, to have greater expression in your life.
18: This is Phil Zilke from the ministry Phil's Friends. Consider this. History has a way of reminding us where we've come from and the battles we've been through. The places we never thought we'd make it out of. The moments we didn't know what was next. But when we look back, we see a recurring theme. God has been faithful. Deuteronomy 7:9 reads, "Know therefore that the Lord your God is God, the faithful God, who keeps his covenant and steadfast love with those who love him and keep his commandments to 1,000 generations. 1,000 generations? Think about that. Generation after generation, story after story, God has been faithful. And when we look back at his faithfulness to us, his people, through every generation, we can face where we are with confidence, because the God who was faithful then is faithful now. And when we look forward, we don't have to know exactly how we're going to get there, because God goes before us, even when we don't see him." This is Phil Zilke from the ministry Phil's Friends.
19: Ephesians chapter 6 and verse 12 reads, "We do not wrestle against flesh and blood, but against principalities, against powers, against the rulers of the darkness of this age, against the spiritual hosts of wickedness in the heavenly places." This is Max Lucado. Our enemy is the devil. At the end of this age, his time will end. Until then, expect our Father to show up. He will not sit still while Satan harms his creation. Our days are as dark as were the days of Elijah. Our God is as alive as he was in the days of Elijah. Dare we dream of a renewal that silences the stewards of Satan and reveals them for the frauds they are? Let's imitate Elijah. Serve the Lord only. God wasn't one of his options. God was his only option. This is Max Lucado.
10: Welcome back to Equip with Chris Brooks. The book of the day, The Art of Asking Better Questions, Pursuing Stronger Relationships, Healthier Leadership, and Deeper Faith. I love the endorsements of the book. Todd Bolsinger, who's been a friend to the program, says, "I can't remember the last time I read a book that caused me to stop mid-sentence and try something new in real time." Through this book, I have been inspired to become a more artful questioner. I love that. He's the author of Canoe in the Mountains. I want to encourage you to get a copy for yourself. And while you can read this, certainly, as an individual book, how much better would it be if it was a group study where you and a group could go through it together? Maybe it's your small group, maybe it's your board, maybe it's your family, and just ponder the questions that are here and the chapters that are written and see how we can grow together. J.R. Briggs is my guest today. J.R. is an author, a coach, a consultant. He cares deeply about helping leaders to expand their capacity and helping us to live a better life. And he is very much convinced that the quality of our life is determined by the quality of the questions you ask God, yourself, and others. Find out more at equipradio.org. Let's go back to the phone lines. Deborah has been listening patiently in Kentucky. Hey, how are you, Deborah? Thank you for your patience. What's your question today?
20: Hi. Yes, I have a question. It is, when we are believers, we are promised peace and joy.

0: But when it comes to when we long for peace and joy and we can't find it, what do we do? There are many people in Scripture, and I especially think of the Old Testament, of people. I mentioned Job earlier. Job did not have a lot of peace and joy in his life. Jeremiah, he's called the weeping prophet for a reason. But I especially think of David. When we look at the Psalms, the prayer book of the church, in the Psalms we see, we expect them all to be about praise and gratitude and thanksgiving, and that's there. However, a big chunk of the Psalms are what are called the Psalms of Lament. And that's what I often refer to as the rated R prayers that we find in our Bibles, where there's lots of questions. God, where are you? God, I thought you cared. There's some really intense stuff in there. And at first, it really caught me off guard. And I thought, whoa, why is this in our Bibles? And yet I thought, you know, I'm so grateful that we serve a God where we can be honest, 100% fully honest in such a way that even if we are struggling to find peace and joy, that we still have permission to ask it, to not pretend, not just be polite, that we can actually bring our full selves there. So that would be the first thing that I would say. And the second thing is just to say, just continue to show up. One of the things we see a lot of emotions in the Psalms, but one thing we don't see is apathy, of a shoulder shrug that says, never mind. I just won't care anymore about what God thinks. Mm. No, David is willing to press in and go, where are you? I want you. And so my encouragement to you, Deborah, would be keep pressing in, even if you're wrestling, even if those are rated R prayers like we read in the Psalms, that is more honoring, and God has a penchant to listen to prayers like that rather than a shoulder shrug or a lean back with our arms crossed and a slow gum chew that says, who cares? So I would want to encourage you with that. And also to just say, I'm so sorry you're going through a time of where you lack peace and joy. And while that's there and promised to us, we're also human, and you are a 100% human, and you have full permission to be as human in your limitations and your fears and your disappointments as God has made you to be.
1: Yeah, one of the things, Deborah, and we're going to get you a copy of JR's book. One of the things that JR does really, really well is explain how there's different levels of questions, and not all questions have short answers. Some questions it takes years to answer. Many of you know I've been on a journey of grief since the death of our oldest son for the past 8 years, my wife and I. And there are certain questions that I'm just kind of getting the answer to that I've laid before God these 8 years. I would venture to guess, Deborah, that the answer to your question, and I want to validate it, what you're experiencing is real. I don't want to play the game of bait and switch and make it seem like, well, you just got to play make-believe as if the joy is there or the peace is there. You're experiencing a real absence of that, and I want to validate that. But I also believe that the answer to why is probably deeper than what can be answered. As a matter of fact, I know it's deeper than what can be answered in this short exchange. And so my best encouragement to you is that this is where a good and godly counselor or pastor can step in and just walk with us through a season of digging deeper into our own story, digging deeper into the inner workings of our own heart, to be able to unearth the why. There is an answer to that why, but I won't play make-believe that it is something that can be answered real quickly. It probably is a journey you're going to have to go on, but see it as an invitation. The journey will be worth it, because I do believe, Deborah, on the other side of that journey, not only will you get an answer for yourself, but there are many, many Deborahs out there who are asking the same question, and you're going to get something of value for them as well. Father, bless Deborah. Surround her with good and godly counsel. Unearth the matters of her heart. Give her the answer she's searching for, Lord, in due season, and allow her testimony to be a blessing to many. In Jesus' name, amen. We haven't gotten to Jesus yet as much as I would have hoped. So let's talk about Jesus. How did he use questions And is it true that he was 40 times more likely to ask?

0: ask a question and to give an answer?
1: Yes. In my dissertation research, this is what shocked me, were the statistics about Jesus and his questions. Of course, we know that Jesus is the way, the truth, and the life. And what we often forget is how many questions Jesus asked in the Gospels alone. As Christians, we study his teachings, we study his miracles, we study his parables, but seldom do we ever study his questions, what he asked, where he asked, even how he asked them, and ultimately then the impact those questions had on people's lives. And I can't help but notice how often his questions led and continue to lead to the awareness, growth, and transformation of other people. So I would venture to say, Chris, if we're serious about wanting Jesus to be our master teacher, we should also be learning from him, not just his answers, but also his questions. And that's what really struck me in this, of doing a deep dive on this. Now, there's no exact way to know, because of Greek and Hebrew to English, to know exactly the punctuation on this. But what we can say, so we don't have an exact number, but I've counted, just looking at like the New International Version, there were 325 questions asked by Jesus. 297 of them were questions in the Gospels. 27 of them were indirect questions he used in parables to tell stories. One in the book of Acts. But what we can clearly state, regardless of the translation, is that Jesus asked over 300 questions in the Gospels. Here's the other astounding thing, Chris. He was asked over 180 questions, and yet he directly only answered 5 of them. Wow. And when I got to that, I pushed back and I thought, this is unbelievable, that the role of questions is much bigger than we realize, and we've got to take this more seriously.
0: You know, that sounds like that's worth a dissertation or even a book. And certainly
1: imagine that.
0: You thought of that, my friend, and wrote the book, The Art of Asking Better Questions. Let's, before we go to break, go to Joseph in Florida. Joseph, thank you so much for calling. Love our friends in Florida. What's your question? Wanted to get you in before a break. What's your question, Joseph?
2: Thank you. First of all, thank you, Chris and J.R. Briggs, for all that you do and all that God has called you to do. I thank you so very much. My question is, if God is all-loving, all-knowing, and all-powerful, why does he allow so much pain and suffering and injustice, loss, especially when innocent people and children suffer?
0: Wow. A simple question, JR, before we go to break.
1: No, 30 seconds or less, all right?
0: That's right. In one sentence, give us the answer. Well, first off, let me just say to Joseph, thank you for asking that question. Many will know that probably is one of the oldest questions that Christianity has had to be confronted with. And there is a reason why. It's because we posit in our belief, in our worldview, that we serve not only an almighty God, but an all-loving God. It'd be one thing if we say, hey, God was almighty, but he was evil, right? That wouldn't be a problem. Or if we said God is all-loving, but he certainly is not almighty. He wishes he could change things, but he couldn't. The challenge before the Christian is that we say God is both almighty and all-loving. So two things we're going to do for you, Joseph. One is we're going to get you a complimentary copy of JR's book. JR, if you don't mind, I'll venture a guess, and then you can, and you can give a word or two. But I would just simply say that I think that the biblical narrative is very clear, that when God created the world, Genesis 1, if it was a song, the chorus of the song of Genesis 1 would be, and it is good. And it is good, and it is good. By the time we get to Genesis 3, the chorus changes from it is good to, and it is bad. It is bad. And certainly, as we look at the world today, regardless of worldview, the one thing we agree on is that there's a tremendous amount of brokenness, injustice, marginalization, suffering in the world. And yet, what's the difference between Genesis 1 and Genesis 3? It's sin. Sin is the difference between Genesis 1 and Genesis 3. Sin enters into the world, and as a result, a myriad of brokenness that doesn't just touch earth, but it is a cosmic brokenness that God sends Jesus to redeem and to heal. And the question becomes, well, why would God allow it? Well, the one thing that we know to be true is that the one way to prevent men and women from making sinful choices is to take freedom of will away from them, to remove that from them. You can maybe imagine a world in which we didn't have freedom of will. And if we didn't have freedom of will, then we'd be robots. But you know what else would be missing is love. Because only love, only way that, that love can actually be experienced, Joseph, is if I can choose to love someone. I can't be forced to do it. Can't be the removal of the will. It has to be a matter of volition. I have to be able to choose it. And so if we want a world in which love is possible, then that same world gives us the possibility for evil. But I pray that men and women like you, like others who are listening, will know that there is an answer to the evil that's in the world. And his name is Jesus. That if we turn to him, then he will heal us, our lives, and our land. So I pray that that question will spur us on to greater passion for the spread of the gospel, telling people about the amazing grace of God until all have heard, until Christ returns. Thank you, Joseph, for that great, great question. 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
0: Welcome back to Equip with Chris Brooks. So grateful for you joining us. The book is The Art of Asking Better Questions. JR, you have reached the rapid fire round. I'm going to ask you as many questions as I can. You give quick answers and we'll see how many of these we can get through. What is a question audit? You encourage us in the book to consider doing an audit of our questions. What is it and how does it help us?
1: Well, question audit is related to the four levels of questions. You referred to it a little bit. I won't go into explaining all of it here in the rapid fire round, but of basically assessing the nature of our questions as well as in a conversation with someone, how much are we talking or asking questions and how much are they? Can I get done with a conversation and then list the questions that I asked? If we can just be aware and do an audit of our own conversations, it'll help us be more aware of where we may need to grow in asking more questions or even better questions.
0: Certainly this will merit more time, and the book gives it more time. But quickly, what's the difference between a bad, a good, and a great question?
1: Yeah, there's lots of factors there, but I think the four most important ones that we need to remember is that all good questions, there's curiosity, there's wisdom, there's humility, and there's courage. I've got to be curious to be able to ask, you know, hey, I want to know this. Number two, wisdom, there's 1,000 things I could ask. I need the wisdom to know what's the right thing to ask at the right time to the right person for the right reason. I need humility, because I can ask a bad question that's scolding, that's demeaning. But if I have humility that genuinely wants to say, I want to learn, I don't know, will you help me learn? And then courage. It takes a lot of courage to ask really meaningful questions. We can ask a lot of generic, bland questions, but to have courage to ask, that's going to require some vulnerability on my part and maybe on theirs as well. So those are the four essentials: curiosity, wisdom, humility, and courage.
0: All right, this one you can take 2 minutes to answer, and that is, how do we do it? How do we become better question askers? What would you recommend we start doing, and maybe some tips on how we can be better?
1: Sure. Well, first, if we're just trying to do let's do 17 things, add water and stir, we're not looking for an equation. We've got to actually want it. We have to be the kinds of people that want to be better question askers for the sake of our soul, our relationship with God, with ourselves and others. So number one, we've got to want it. That's the first thing. Once we have that desire, that intrinsic motivation, number one, then we can do some other things. And I encourage people with the last third of the book, I get specific and ridiculously practical about ways they can grow, practices that they can engage in. And I think the first one is to be aware of good questions. When I ask a good question or someone else asks a good question, write it down. We're not going to remember it later. So write it down, type it out on your phone, put it on an index card in your pocket or your purse, someplace, a notebook, someplace that you can refer back to it. I've gotten great questions, Chris, by ones on billboards, overhearing someone at a coffee shop or in line at the post office, a question that my son asked when he was 3 years old, questions that popped up in my mind when I was in traffic. And so the most important thing we can do is when we hear a great question, write it down, and that's we can really always good. Use it later. The other tip I give people to think through the practice is anytime you have a conversation with someone, it could be a Zoom meeting, it could be meeting someone across town, meeting family members, extended family members for dinner. On your way or before you log on to that meeting, to be able to say, what are two potential questions I could ask the person or the people that I will be with tonight? And just to give an extra, it could be 90 seconds or it could be 5 minutes, but what two questions might I ask? I might not get a chance to ask them, Chris, but I might have the opportunity to do so. And if that's the case, can I think ahead of time? Because meat tastes better when it marinates. So can I put some questions in the marinating juices so that steak tastes better when I get to that conversation with others? Because here's a principle when it comes to question asking. If you ask a generic, unthoughtful question, you will always get a generic, unthoughtful answer. However, if you ask a specific, thoughtful, engaging question, you will almost always get a specific, thoughtful, engaging answer.
0: That's so good, man. What a gift you are to the body, JR. I think about page 130 of your book, in which you give some common questions and you help us to know how to make them next level questions. Questions like, how are you? Instead of asking people, how are you or how is your day? Maybe we can ask them, what was the most meaningful part of your day? Instead of asking people questions like, what do you do for work? Maybe we can ask them, how did you end up picking that career path? Or what is most satisfying to you about your work? Notice that the goal is to go deeper in thoughtfulness, in intimacy, in the questions that we ask. What a gift this is. JR, can't thank you enough for what it means for our personal life, for all of our relationships, for our leadership, and more importantly, for our faith. God bless you, my friend.
1: Thanks for having me, Chris. It's been a joy.
0: I want to encourage you to get your copy of The Art of Asking Better Questions, J.R. Briggs. And until we're together again next time, as always, remember, Equip with Chris Brooks is a production of Moody Radio, a ministry of Moody Bible Institute.
3: 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I'm Shauna Beyer with you here at Moody Radio. And when our kids were, they're probably running from like 9 up to about 16 years old. We've got 4 kids. I was running errands one day and the 12-year-old was with me, but the 16-year-old called and she asked if she could stay out late with friends. And it had been just a really big week for her. I didn't think it was a good idea. So after hanging up the phone, after telling her no, I just let out this great big sigh. And my 12-year-old's like, "What's wrong, Mom?" I said, "Oh, I hate being the bad guy." She said, in all of her 12 years of wisdom, "Mom, you're not being the bad guy. We know that you love us. And we know that you can see things that we can't see. We actually trust you to do the right thing, even when you say no." Can you imagine? Is that our approach to God? When He says no to us, do we trust that He sees things that we can't, that He loves us, and that even His no is for our best?
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10: Are you busy? I'm Mary Lohman of the Christian Working Woman, and your response is likely to be, "Are you kidding? Who isn't busy?" But this week, I'm asking some questions to help us determine what God thinks about our busyness. Yesterday, I asked, "Are you busy for the right reasons?" If you missed that, you can find it on our website at christianworkingwoman.org. Here's the next question to ask yourself. Has busyness become my identity? Do I take pride in my busyness? Some years ago, I recognized this was true of me. I found my self-worth, in part, in staying very busy, accomplishing lots of things, and having people notice. Often I would hear, "How do you do all you do?" And I would take pride in knowing that people noticed how busy I am. Mind you, for the most part, I was doing things in ministry, doing things for Jesus, but far too much of my motivation was to get the praise and admiration of others. That was who I was. As God's Spirit revealed this spirit of pride to me, I began to pray that God would deliver me from being addicted to busyness. I truly believe it can become an addiction when we are driven to keep going and stay busy because that's who we are. We have built our worth on our accomplishments instead of on Christ. One way you can tell if this is your problem is to notice how much you talk about how busy you are. Do you wear your busyness like a badge of honor, a point of pride? You may be doing good works, good things God put you here to do, but if your busyness is all about you instead of pure service to the Lord, then you need to pray about that. Ask God to deliver you, not from doing the good things He wants you to do, but from that sense of pride and identity based on your busyness. I've noticed how we are prone to play one-upsmanship. You know what I mean. We say, "Hi, how are you doing?" And the other person gives a litany of how busy they are. And then we reply with our own list as though we're trying to prove that we're busier than the other person. And on it goes. Subtly, without realizing it, we've taken on pride in how busy we are. I hope you'll ask yourself this question. Has busyness become my identity? and be willing to let God change that attitude in you if that's necessary. We are urged to walk worthy of our calling as Christ follower, but what does that look like? Tune in to Walking Worthy, a podcast from the Christian Working Woman. You can find it on your favorite podcast platform or at ChristianWorkingWoman.org. I think you'll really enjoy the podcast, so give them a try.
11: 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The Bible tells us the secrets we've whispered in the dark will someday be proclaimed for all to hear. 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
14: Hey, you've been called to freedom, but there's a thin line between freedom and license. In the gray areas, you have to exercise discernment. And they ask themselves, is what I'm doing beneficial to others or not beneficial to others?

0: Welcome to Bold Steps with Mark Jobe. Mark is the founding pastor of New Life Community Church in Chicago, and I'm Wayne Shepherd. This is going to be very interesting today. We're talking about spiritual freedom in questionable situations, and I know you'll define what those are, Mark.
1: Yeah, you know, there's certain things in Scripture that are very black and white that we know immediately, but there are areas in our life that we engage in that feel more gray, and we have to exercise a sense of discernment. Is this really right or wrong? And so this passage helps us navigate through that a little bit. So if you're struggling with the gray area, I hope this really helps you.
0: The passage is 1 Corinthians chapter 10. So let's dive into this message, spiritual freedom in questionable situations. Here's Mark.
1: I don't know about you, but have you ever had to make a tough choice? You found yourself at a crossroads and you say, I could go this way, I could go that way, this way looks pretty good, but that way looks pretty good too. I'm thinking about over here, but I'm also thinking about over there. And I'm not really sure if this is the best or if that's the best. Anybody know what I'm talking about? Where you're faced with hard choices and you know that one way is the best way, but it's hard for you to figure out which one of those is really the right way. And this is really about the gray areas of life in which we have to make choices and making the right choices, because a lot of us blow it. We know the black and white issues, but we blow it in the gray. And the Apostle Paul begins by saying this. This is sort of a theme that follows throughout almost the entire book of 1 Corinthians, verse 23. He says, everything is permissible, but not everything is beneficial. Everything is permissible, but not everything is constructive. Nobody should seek his own, but the good of others. Eat anything sold in the meat market without raising questions of conscience, for the earth is the Lord's and everything in it. If some unbeliever invites you to a meal and you want to go, eat whatever's put before you without raising question of conscience. But if anyone says to you, this has been offered in sacrifice, then do not eat it, both for the sake of the man who told you and for conscience' sake. The other man's conscience, I mean, not your own. For why should my freedom be judged by another's conscience? If you're taking notes this morning, I want you to write this down. The big theme the Apostle Paul is talking about is how to use our freedom in questionable situations. How to make the right choices in questionable situations. Principle number one. Spiritual freedom always asks this question: will this build others up, or will it become a stumbling block to people? Notice what he says. Everything is permissible. Just because you can do it doesn't mean you should do it. Just because it's legal doesn't mean it's right. In fact, just because you have the right to do it doesn't mean you should make the choice to do it. How many of you know some certain things you can do, you have the right to do, you're able to do, but you shouldn't necessarily do? And that's the point that the Apostle Paul is making. He says, hey, everything is permissible, but not everything is beneficial. Everything is permissible, but not everything is constructive. No one should seek his own good, but the good of others. Here's the thing. When you have given your life to Jesus Christ and you belong to God, you can't just ask yourself this question of what do I want to do? You have to ask yourself this question, what does God want me to do? Now, there's a lot of things that aren't permissible in Scripture. And most of us know what those things are. The Ten Commandments list them out, right? I think most of us don't have to pray about, oh, whether should I commit this murder or not? Oh, Lord, not sure. No, we're pretty sure about that. Black and white, don't. Don't commit adultery. Don't lie. Don't have idols. Don't murder. Don't be covetous. I mean, those things are pretty clear to most of us, okay? But it's those other areas that aren't so clear. It's those gray areas that we can do, but we're not sure we should do. It's those areas that involve, well, I know I could date her, but really, should I date her? I know I can watch this movie, but should I watch it? I know I can tell this joke, but really, should I tell that joke? Hey, I know I can say these words, but should I really say those words? I know I can use my money this way, but should I really use my money that way? I mean, it's legal. I can. I have the right to do it. No one's going to arrest me because of it. But that's not the question. The question is not, can you do it? The question is it really what you need to be doing? Is it really what you should be doing? And so the Apostle Paul gives a couple litmus tests here in which he says, you need to ask yourself this question when you're dealing with some of these issues. You need to ask yourself this question, is what I'm doing beneficial to others? And is what I'm doing building up of others? You see, the Apostle Paul ties it into our relationship with others, because I want you to hear me well. Listen, no man or woman is an island unto themselves. Every decision you make has collateral damage. Everybody understand the term collateral damage? They use it in war a lot. A bomb is sent, it's going to hit this target, but in the process, houses around are destroyed, and the military says, well, that was not the intended target, it was collateral damage. Do you realize that your life is connected with other people? You say, oh, it's my choice. It's my life. Oh, yeah, it's your choice and it's your life, but you realize that your life affects others. And what you do in your life has repercussions in your marriage, in your children, in your friends, in your family, in your relationships. Because none of us are isolated. We all have influence and effect upon other people's lives. And so therefore, one of the questions we should be asking ourselves is, hey, how does this affect other people around me? Oh, let me give you an illustration of that. Someone says, hey, I love to go out and have a nice Italian meal cooked in olive oil. And with every Italian meal that I have, I like to have a nice glass of wine, because you see, it cuts the grease a little bit and it just tastes better, because hey, how can you have an Italian meal without having a nice glass of wine? And so in your conscience you say, hey, it's permissible, Jesus had wine, it's okay, it's not an issue, it doesn't affect me. And so you're a believer, you're mentoring, you have a friend, and you invite him out to eat with you, and he goes out to eat with you. But see, your friend has 5 months of sobriety. 5 months. And he's maintained that sobriety by going to 12-step programs like 4 days out of the week, talking to a sponsor. I mean, he's on the edge. He's maintained it, but he's grabbing onto his sobriety, barely hanging onto his sobriety. But hey, he's made 5 months. He's proud of it. He's excited, but he's right on the edge. And so he goes out with you, and he respects you as a Christian who has a Bible, who knows how to pray, who quotes Bible verses, who raises his hand in worship services, and you have all that down, and he thinks, hey, you're really mature, I love you, I respect you, I want to be like you. And he sits down at this nice Italian meal, and when it comes time to drink, you have a little Italian meal, and you say, pour a cup of wine. And you grab that cup of wine, and you just like, I'm enjoying my nice Italian meal with a nice glass of wine, and it's so Italian. Now, what you don't understand, and what you should understand, is that, yeah, you have the right to have that glass of wine. Oh, it's permissible. You're over 18. You can have it. You're not violating their conscience, his conscience, any conscience. You're just having something that's very innocent, something that's very, very normal. Maybe you grew up in that tradition. Maybe it's happened all your life. And there's really, really no problem with it in your mind. But hello, hold on. Stop a second. Put the button on pause. Because this guy that's been struggling with sobriety for 5 months is sitting there with his Italian meal. And you say, it always tastes better with a little cup of wine. And he thinks to himself, well, this brother knows the Bible, loves Jesus, prays in church. I respect him. He's doing this. I mean, I guess, hey, he's doing it. It should be okay for me to do it as well. So he says to himself, only one little cup. I mean, after all, his brother Joe is having a cup. It should be okay for me to have a cup. And so he says, okay, make that another one as well. And so he takes that little glass of wine. But here's the problem. You see, he has a whole background of addiction. He's got a whole background of bondage in that area. And as you know, if you have a background of bondage or addiction, that it doesn't just stop with one. Because then it's, hey, fill it up. This is really greasy, this food. I need another one. And so he's got another one and another one. And then when he leaves and goes out, he gets another one. And before you know, he's fallen off the wagon, back in his addiction, major stumbling block. Why? Is it your fault? You say, it's not my fault. I had freedom. I had liberty. I could do it. It's my right. It's okay for me to do. That's his problem, not my problem. Paul says, hold on a second, because you should be asking yourself this question, not can I do it? But you should be asking yourself this question, how is what I do affecting the people around me? Because your liberty can lead to someone else's stumbling.
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1: And so what the Apostle Paul is saying is that even though it's permissible, even though you have the right to do it, you need to ask yourself, how does this affect people around me? And if it affects people in a destructive way, if it becomes a stumbling block to other people, then I should refuse to do it. That's what Galatians chapter 5, verse 13 says. It says, for brothers, you were called to freedom, brothers. Only do not use your freedom as an opportunity for the flesh, but through love, serve one another. Hey, you've been called to freedom, but there's a thin line between freedom and license. Anybody awake with me this afternoon? A thin line between freedom and carnality. A thin line between I can do it, and yet this is really indulging my flesh. You see, what religious institutions do and what the Pharisees did is the Pharisees would fall into legalism. You know what legalism is? Legalism is a cheap substitute for maturity. Legalism is rules upon rules to explain the rules. Here's the rules, but I'm going to write more rules in order for you to understand the rules that I've given you. And if you keep all these rules that are given to you, then you can feel like you're holy. And those people that don't keep the rules, you can look at them and say, you're not as holy as I am. You see, some of you came up under legalism where all you were taught is the do's and don'ts. And it turned you off towards religion and Christianity because all you saw was people that kept the rules but had no heart like Jesus. Some of you were burned out by legalism because legalism doesn't breed life. The Spirit breeds life. The law leads to death. The Spirit leads to life. The Pharisees were so religious that they had rules to follow the rules of the Old Testament. And they had a book called the Torah that is a very thick volume that had all kinds of rules about how to interpret the Old Testament and follow the rules of the Old Testament. You know, some of you have grown up in traditions where you went to places or churches that they would say to you, okay, your hair can be this long, and your skirt has to be this long, and accepted here but not accepted there, and you can wear some makeup or not a lot, you can wear earrings or not a lot, you can shave your legs or not shave your legs. Anybody know what I'm talking about? Some of you were raised in those kind of things. Most people that were raised in that, in those environments that I know, most of them left God. And then they come back to God via the door of grace. Because if all you have is rules, rules, rules, rules, rules, rules, rules, then you're always going to feel like a failure, because how many of you know we can't measure up to the rules? And if you do well at keeping the rules, then you get full of pride and self-righteousness and lose the heart of Jesus and become like a Pharisee. So the alternative to spiritual maturity is legalism. And what the Apostle Paul is trying to say is that in the gray areas, you have to exercise discernment. It's easier to give people rules, but the mature people exercise discernment and they ask themselves, is what I'm doing beneficial to others or not beneficial to others? By the way, can I tell you, parents, as you're raising your children, just a little word of advice. Some of you are really good at setting rules, and I think children should have rules. But the older the children get, the more you need to teach your children to make right choices. Because listen to me, they will not always live at home. And if all you give them is rules, and they're saying, I can't wait to get out from under these rules, and you haven't taught them to make choices, then as soon as they go off to college or somewhere else where no one is telling them what the rules are, then they go wild because they've never learned to make choices. All they've known is rules, but not values and choices. Hello, parents. You're raising your children to have ingrained values that no matter where they're at, no matter what setting they are, they have a compass inside of them that helps make right choices, because they're not following a set of rules, but they've been taught to discern. They've been taught to embrace certain values that are theirs, and they apply those values to whatever situation in life they're in. That's how you raise mature kids. The second principle that the Apostle Paul gives us in this chapter, I would verbalize it this way. The second principle is this: spiritual freedom flows in thanksgiving but avoids offending someone else's conscience. Look at what it says in verse 25. It says, eat anything sold in the meat market without raising questions of conscience, for the earth is the Lord's and everything in it. If some unbeliever invites you to a meal and you want to go, eat whatever's put before you without raising questions of conscience. But if he says to you, this has been offered in sacrifice, then do not eat it, both for the sake of the man who told you and for conscience sake, the other man's conscience, I mean, not yours. Here's the second principle. Everything that God has created is good, so enjoy it. Everything that God has made is to be received with thanksgiving, so enjoy it. However, and this is what they were dealing with, of course. I told you before that in those days, most of the meat that was sacrificed was then sold in the marketplace, the equivalent to our Jewel or Costco or Dominic or Aldi's or whatever, wherever you shop. And people would go to the marketplace and they would buy meat that had been sacrificed to the goddess of fertility or the goddess of prosperity or this god or that god. And you had your choice of meat, whatever you wanted. So some believers felt like, hey, we can eat whatever meat because there are no idols and our conscience is clear. Others felt like, if I eat meat that was sacrificed to an idol, I may be participating in idol worship, so therefore I should not eat meat at all. Paul is now trying to clarify this question, and he says, if you go to the marketplace and you buy a piece of meat and you don't know anything about its background, don't ask. Because as long as you don't know, it doesn't violate your conscience. But if you go to buy a piece of meat and the guy behind the counter with this greasy white robe and says to you, this is good meat. This was offered to the goddess of fertility. You eat this meat, you'll have four more strapping boys. Then he says, then say, sorry, I won't eat it. For someone, in certain occasions, it's okay to eat the meat, and in other occasions, it's not right to eat the meat, depending on what you know about the meat. Because the big question is, does it violate someone's conscience? Is it wrong to eat the meat? No, it's not wrong to eat the meat. But if you eat that meat and the person that offered you the meat knows that it's been sacrificed to an idol, he may think that you are participating in idolatry, so you violate his conscience, and in that case, it's better not to eat the meat at all. That's called discernment and maturity. That's called making the right decisions over issues that are gray, and sometimes it's right, and sometimes it's wrong, and the same thing can be right sometimes and wrong another times, depending on how much I know about it. And there's certain things that we do that violate someone else's conscience and create a stumbling block to other people, and because our life is not about us, our life is about God. Although we have the right to do it, although we have the freedom to do it, we choose not to do it because it could cause someone else to stumble.
0: You're listening to Bold Steps in the Bible teaching ministry of Mark Jobe and the first half of a message titled Spiritual Freedom in Questionable Situations. We'll begin part two of this important lesson when we return for tomorrow's program, so make plans to join us then. This month, we're excited to offer a truly impactful book from pastor and author Louis Giglio called Goliath Must Fall. And Mark, one of the giants that Giglio takes on is addiction, and he casts a pretty wide net on what that word means. It feels especially relevant in our culture today, doesn't it?
1: It does, and I love the image of a giant in our life that needs to come down. Mm. David was facing something insurmountable without the power of God. There are so many people today in our society that have been lured into addictions. And now that addiction has become the giant.
2: Right.
1: You know, Wayne, I've pastored in the city of Chicago for many, many years, and everything from hardcore heroin addicts to cocaine addicts to so many other addictions. And you say, oh, that's great, Pastor Mark. That's not me. But let me just
2: Let's stop for a moment. Yeah.
1: Because anything that you go to make you feel better and relieve your pain that eventually starts to take over your life and you need it when you're going through a difficulty. Mm-hmm. You went to it to just get relief, but now it's become your master. That is an addiction. That can be chocolate silk pie, or that can be a pornography that you go to. It could be a lot of things in your life, not just alcohol or hardcore drugs. That giant must fall, or that giant will rule you. Giglio gives some real practical, good, insightful lessons in overcoming addiction in this book called Goliath Must Fall.
0: 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I'm Wayne Shepherd, so glad to have you with us today. Looking forward to part two of this message titled Spiritual Freedom in Questionable Situations. It's coming up on tomorrow's program. That's Wednesday on Bold Steps with Mark Jobe. Bold Steps is a production of Moody Radio, a ministry of Moody Bible Institute.
2: Gentleness is not weakness, it's strength. I'm Shauna Beyer with you here at Moody Radio. Gentleness is restrained strength. Like picture, all right, it's football season. Let's picture the lineman on the line right before that ball snaps. There's incredible strength, like explosive strength, but it's controlled until the right time. It's a different way to look at gentleness. It's not lacking strength. It's self-controlled strength. Psalm 18:35 says that you've given me the shield of your salvation and your right hand supported me and your gentleness made me great. 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God is gentle. I mean, he lacks nothing. He's the most powerful person ever to exist. And he's gentle. He's gentle with me. He's gentle with you. He's strong enough to hold us and protect us and deliver us, and gentle enough to hold something as fragile as you and me and not break us. Gentleness isn't weakness. It's strength.
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7: 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For kings and all those in authority, that we may live peaceful lives in all godliness and holiness. 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
2: The most painful emotional experiences of my life has been connected to feeling left out. I'm Shauna Beyer with you here at Moody Radio. I was the kid with a Coke bottle, thick glasses, and an eye patch. Yeah, I was left out a lot. And sometimes I still feel that way. You know, after Jesus rose from the dead, he appeared to his disciples, but Thomas wasn't there. Thomas missed it. A week later, Jesus came in again, and this time Thomas was there. And Jesus said, Thomas, go ahead and put your finger right here. See my hands. It's almost as if Jesus was saying, you didn't miss out, Thomas. Maybe you need to hear that today. You've not been overlooked. He sees you. He knows you. And he meets you right where you are. He even meets you in your doubt. Jesus said, blessed are those who have not seen me and yet believed. It's you and me. God is with you, even when you don't see him.
8: So the conversation we had yesterday had me thinking about my life. When I first got involved in church and a faith community in college, joining that community of people who were Christians on a college campus was like one of the first times I felt like I didn't fit. I don't feel what they're feeling. They're singing these songs. It was one of the first times in my life I was like, I don't fit here.
9: And then think about this. Think about when you gave your life to Jesus, how you went forward. Share that part.
8: Welcome to Family Life Today, where we want to help you pursue the relationships that matter most. I'm Dave Wilson.
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8: Brant Hansen's back with us, radio host, author of the book we're talked about today, Blessed Are the Misfits. Hey, let me ask you, do you say blessed or blessed?
10: I say blessed, but I don't know if there's the best way.
8: What's the, well, you wrote it. You got to know it's the best way.
10: I just took it from the Bible. I don't know, man.
8: I mean, it's a book about not fitting. And we talked yesterday. I mean, if you missed yesterday, go listen to that, because it was such a great discussion about how often when you don't feel what other people are feeling, you feel like you're less spiritual.
9: Or experiencing what they're experiencing.
8: Yeah, and so, you know, Brant, you said you're a misfit.
10: Yeah, yeah.
8: From the word go, and your background is much different than mine.
10: Yeah.
8: Tell our listeners a little bit, like, you were not the quarterback. You were this different.
10: I did go out for football my senior year. Yeah, I was a little guy.
8: Yeah.
10: And I was the president of the library club. But
8: and you play the flute?
10: I play the flute, so all the markers of athleticism were there. And then I grew to 5'10", my president's size. I was like 5'1", and suddenly grew to 5'10" for my senior year. My mom said,
8: wow,
10: you can play if you want. So I went out for the team. I had to quit because I'm not making this up. They did not have a helmet big enough for my head.
8: You're not making this up.
10: I'm not making this up.
8: Really?
9: Come on.
10: No, I went to a very small town. We were a very football-oriented town in school, but I had a size 8 head or whatever.
9: Your head does not look big.
10: Well, thanks. It's shrunk a little over the years. But, yeah, so I didn't really become a star athlete. You can, yeah, that's the extent of my athletic career, actually.
8: Again, I was fortunate to have those gifts. And
10: yes.
8: But when I got to the Christian community, I felt like I didn't fit. In fact, the first time there, I sort of thought, I don't know if I fit here. And, you know, Ann was mentioning, when I came to Christ, it was at a concert that my brother told me to go to. It was a long story, but I go forward. It's one of those, hey, if you want to receive Christ today, come forward. And I'm like, I'm doing this. And I'm the only one. And there's hundreds of maybe thousands of people there. I walk forward. I literally got on my knees at the front of this stage.
9: And you didn't feel anything.
8: No, here's what happened. So these three ladies come down beside me and get on their knees. They're older ladies. I was 19, 20 years old. And they're weeping. They're weeping and they're emotional. Mm-hmm. And there's two on one side and one on the other. And I looked at them. I'm like, huh. And so

0: Here you are.
1: So if somebody had told you, man, right, something wrong with you, you're not, you're like, you need to open yourself up to God for real.
2: Right.
1: That would have been so discouraging.
2: I probably would have walked away.
1: Right. A lot of people do.
2: Yeah.
3: Do you think you feel like God can't use you if you're not like other people?
1: You just feel like you must be a sinner, unlike they are.
3: Yeah.
1: Honestly, like everybody's caught up in stuff, you know, especially younger man. And you're always battling. And but if you're not feeling so, like, I guess I'm worse than everybody.
3: Mm.
1: Or maybe God doesn't exist. Mm. Maybe this whole thing's fake. Because when you're an analytical person, you go to church and some people just don't ask you questions. That's fine. But I'm there. I'm a musician too. Dave, you know this.
2: Yeah.
1: I can make people throw their hands up in the air singing Don't Stop Believing. Right?
2: Let's do it.
3: Don't stop believing.
2: That's good.
3: That's a secular song, by the way.
1: Well, that's what I mean. Like, yes, you can go to a secular concert, and when they hit a certain chorus, and then they modulate, and then the drums drop out, and everybody's singing, and then back in, everybody gets goosebumps.
2: Yeah.
1: And the lyrics were about Tommy used to work on the docks, you know? It's like... But we're still having this reaction. But if it's in a Christian context, now I'm thinking this as an analytical person.
2: Yeah.
1: Like, what's really happening here? Hmm. Because I can manipulate people with music, their emotions. Is God really present? Because, or is this whole thing fake? Or now that's the struggle that a lot of people have. And if they're told,
3: and if you said that,
1: absolutely.
3: People be like, wait, don't you feel God's presence here? Because I do. I feel God's presence in those situations.
1: I'm like, well, then I guess I've blown it.
3: Yeah.
1: It's so freeing to know, like, look, some people have an emotional reaction to stuff. Some people won't. Doesn't change the reality of God's presence. Doesn't change his goodness. Doesn't change where this is all ending.
2: Yeah.
1: Doesn't change the reality of goodness and evil in the world. All of that's still true, whether I feel it or not. There's so much in the Bible that's basically, and I mentioned David again, but he's saying, why are you so downcast on myself? He's talking to his own feelings and reminding himself of what's actually true. So yeah, you come forward, you're not feeling it. Still true.
2: Yeah.
1: Still here.
2: Well, you said this yesterday and it's in your book. If you study scripture looking for emotions and feelings, you're not going to find it.
1: It's in there, but it isn't the indicator
2: of that you're a follower.
1: No, spirituality is faithfulness. It's loyalty to God. Well,
3: surrender.
1: You can do that with emotions. You can do it without. A lot of men, not entirely, some women too, but a lot of men, they feel like that church doesn't make any sense to them, or they're just quiet about it, watching everybody else sing or watching because they're not feeling it, and then thinking something must be wrong with me. And a lot of spouses think something must be wrong with my spouse because he's not emoting. Or she's not emoting like I do. So maybe they just don't know God like I do. And I think it's really unfortunate. Mm. It's very disempowering. The other thing is your expectations. Maybe when you're young and you have these emotional reactions, or when you first become a believer, and then that changes, you think, okay, where did God go? But we're not in heaven yet. Mm. I mean, the kingdom is here, but it's not in its fullness yet. So that's one thing I talk about in the book. What should we reasonably expect from this relationship right now? Total bliss? Well, we're not there yet. Back in Jesus' time, when people got engaged, the dad would let his son go over to this other family and propose. The son would take gifts over, and he would take wine, and he would go to this house, and he would actually give gifts to the family, give gifts to the prospective bride, and propose this covenant of marriage. And if she accepted, he would pour wine into a glass. And if she accepted, she signified that by drinking out of the glass. Now, you can research this with Jewish customs. This is just what you did. And then you had a period of betrothal where you weren't together.
2: Right.
1: You were together yet apart is what it's called. So you're legally bound to this person.
3: This is Joseph and Mary.
1: Yes, right. They're in that period of betrothal. So right. this is very common. So you would leave gifts to remember as a prospective groom. Now you're engaged. You got this betrothal. You leave gifts with the family, with her, to remember you. While you go back to your dad's house and you have to build a room. And when that room is finished on the house, that's going to be the bridal suite. When that room is finished, your dad will say, now it's done. It's not up to you. Your dad will sign off on it so you can go get your bride now. Meantime,

0: she feeling in all this? Months go by, sometimes 18 months or something. She's not seeing him. I spend a couple days away from my wife and we're out of sync, right? Like, it's like, you've just met this person. You don't know him. Like, 18 months go by. You've got your friends preparing you, you know, making bridal stuff, your dress, getting you all ready for this big day. You don't know when it's coming. You just know it is.
1: And I'm thinking about the feelings. Like, they barely know each other. Right. Do they love each other feeling-wise?
0: I would imagine it comes and goes, doesn't it? Like, probably at first it's really exciting. And then, like, where, what? What's he really like again? So you've got your friends surrounding you, and you're planning for this hopeful future you're excited about. Well, then you hear a trumpet sound, and that trumpet is a shofar horn. And that signifies that the wedding is on. He's coming now. That's what they would do. And so the wedding party would all leave from that one house, go across town. I tell you what,
2: I'm getting excited right now, Brent.
0: If you know much, now some people aren't as familiar with this story, but we're talking about our relationship to God here. And Jesus seals the deal, like at the Last Supper. He's even saying, like, drink from this cup. They would know what he's talking about. Like, I won't drink until I'm with you on that day. It's going to be a wedding feast. He even leaves gifts with them. But he says, I don't give like the world gives. I'm going to give you my peace. So you'll have this peace. You're going to have this comforting spirit that'll be with you. And I'm coming back. And there's going to be a trumpet sound. And I'm going to come get you. But I don't know when. My dad does. And when this happens, I want you to know that in my Father's house, there are many rooms. So all you guys, like, I'm coming back for you all. That's where we are in our lives, though. So to expect that you're going to be a total bliss, we're that bride together yet apart. We've made that commitment. We sealed the covenant. And he is faithful. He's coming back. Whether you have emotional ups and downs, okay. Maybe you have some mountain moments, maybe long valleys, long dark nights of the soul. Maybe so. But we're in this weird period. And I think we should expect that. And we just keep showing up faithfully. And keep talking to him in this weird period. That sounds like what our lives are actually like. So setting people up for this idealized bliss is like, it's not going to happen right now. You get tense of it, but we're not there yet. We're going to be. It's going to be good. It's going to be a big feast, big party.
1: I don't know if this is true for you, but it's super easy for us to let our schedules squeeze in everything except for the person I married.
2: Oh, yeah.
1: Work, kids, everything competing for our attention. And before you know it, your marriage has slipped into autopilot. You don't always notice you're drifting apart until it's already happened.
2: And that's exactly why Family Life's Weekend to Remember exists. It's a chance to put your marriage back on the calendar and focus on what matters most.
1: And right now, through September 21st, registrations are 50% off.
2: That's half.
1: All you have to do is visit familylifetoday.com and click on the banner at the top of the page to give your marriage the time it deserves. 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That's SAVE50. I look at both you, Dave and Brandt. You both tend to be more skeptical. You may not feel God's love all the time or have the emotions that maybe some people do in church as they're worshiping or experiencing God. And yet I look at the faithfulness of both of you. You're both talking about Jesus all day long, basically, to people, drawing them to the King of Kings. To me, without the emotions, I have more respect for you. It's in your head, but man, to follow that every day out of your faithfulness, the scriptures, Jesus, what he has done, that's pretty remarkable.
0: Thank you. You know what it is? This is love. Because if I get, again, if I get a reward for something, then it's about me. If I'm doing it for the reward, I should say. But if you don't get a reward and you do it anyway, why would you do that? In a marriage, in a friendship, we're supposed to care for people or the least of these who can't turn around and invite us to their own banquet, right? We're supposed to invite people to the banquet who can't, because if we do that, why would you invite someone where they don't give you anything because you love God? There's no reward. Why would you do it? Just for love. People who have the emotional closeness. They feel it like a warm blanket. God's there. He's whispering into their ear. I think it's wonderful for the rest of us. We shouldn't be discouraged.
2: And now, Brad, do you get emotional in any parts of your life?
0: Yeah. When I talk about my kids growing up, like just the passage of time or whatever, that kills me. I don't even want to talk about it now. And then
2: Cure International,
0: working with Cure, these hospitals where these kids get surgeries, and you see the change and you see God's heart for them. I mean, anybody who goes there, it's like, this is any of those hospitals, you're like, this is an embassy of the kingdom of God. And when you see the kingdom, little glimpses of it, little advanced trailers of heaven is what I call it. I think that's what healing is. We get goosebumps. We see the before and after, and we see what's happening. And a mom is crying tears of joy. It's like, that makes me emotional. Being in the OR and watching a little girl, you know, asleep on a table, and her whole life is being changed, and she's being prayed over.
1: Why did you ask that question?
2: Well, I just wanted to guess, you know, Ann knows I cry at every movie.
0: Interesting.
2: It doesn't matter if it's a tender, sad, it could be hilarious.
0: Rambo, Terminator.
2: Somewhere in Rambo, I will cry. Is it true?
1: It's so true.
2: I was with a men's group one time, and we're in a car, and they're like, let's put on Meet the Parents and see if Dave cries. And sure enough, they're like, you're crying right now. How in the world? And it's like something will hit me. Usually, it's like the gospel. And not like blatantly, but some element that reminds me of the love of God for somebody that's far from him, or somebody's loving somebody that doesn't deserve it. That's where I get sparked. And in church, when I cry, is when there's a testimony. It isn't often during worship. It could be. But usually when somebody's telling a life-changing story, how God met them, I'm like, look at me. I'm tearing up right now. That's emotional for me. And I'm a very factual guy.
0: Yeah.
2: And that's not always factual, but I'm like watching the truth of the word in real life. And there's something that hits my soul there.
0: I get a weird theory. Like, science doesn't really know why we get goosebumps. They don't really, and I don't either, honestly. But it's very common that we get goosebumps to the same things. And to me, it's when we have this glimpse of heaven. That's when and people don't know it. And non-believers get the goosebumps too. They don't know why. Why at the Olympics, when all these nations are gathered together as one and at peace, and we see people marching ceremonially, like, I get goosebumps from that. Why? You know, you see a video of somebody being reunited, a soldier dad surprises his little daughter in the classroom out of nowhere. Like, why?
1: The Voice or American Idol, they'll say someone will sing and they'll say, oh, I have goosebumps.
0: Right. There's a French word, it's called frisson for it, but it's like they're trying to figure out why. It's this sudden, surprising thing that happens, but it's not chaos. It's something surprising that makes sense. So, like, this surprise reunion, why does that give us goosebumps? An emotional reunion that you didn't see coming, but it had to happen. Why? Like, it's a glimpse ahead.
2: Yeah.
0: Somebody gets their hearing for the first time. You've seen those videos. They can hear. Like, we're all getting goosebumps. Why? Why when someone is healed, the deaf can hear? You don't have to be a believer. You get goosebumps. I think it's because we're nostalgic for this place we've never been, but we know that's where we're from.
1: That's good.
2: We long for it.
0: Yeah.
2: We're made for it.
0: Right. So music is the same thing. If you chart music, you know this as a musician.
2: Yeah.
0: It's creation of a theme. The theme is taken down and then restored. And then sometimes restored and it modulates up a key or something, like it's surprised.
2: Yeah, right.
0: But that's what gives people goosebumps, to throw their hands up. They don't even know why, but it's, again, this creation, fall, redemption hint that we know deeply is true. Even in instrumental music, it's there.
2: Yeah, here.
0: Yeah, he'll do it.
2: No, I'm not going to do it, but I was when you said that, I was thinking, the first time I heard this was during COVID. You'll probably remember this.
0: Okay.
2: Because it bombed all around the internet and then in churches, but we were all at home.
0: Yes.
2: And nobody could go to church. And then Carrie Job releases this song. The Lord bless you.
0: Yes.
2: And keep you. You know, it's Numbers.
0: Yes.
2: Make his face shine upon.

0: first time I heard that line.
1: Yep.
0: I'm weeping because I come from a broken home. Two alcoholic parents. I'm trying to be a dad who honors Christ with Ann, and God called us when we got married. I'm going to use you to change the Wilson name from adultery and alcohol to a godly legacy. We haven't done that perfectly, but when she sang, and your family and your children and their children, I'm just weeping. And it was an emotional moment because it was based on truth.
1: That song moves me every time. It honestly does. And I think it's part of that, about thinking about God's goodness to, from generation to generation, reminding me of his faithfulness, which is such a balm. If you are a skeptical person, he's still faithful to me.
2: That's good.
1: And you're aware of your own sin and brokenness, and that he's so good. Also, it shifts to this,
0: I was going to do that.
1: Okay, so.
0: We can do it. We can sing the harmony.
1: That's an interesting progression.
0: Yeah.
1: So that kind of surprises you the first time you hear it too, but it makes sense. And we're all saying, so be it.
0: Yes.
1: Amen. It's, you feel like we're all saying that. So there's a lot of goosebumps going on. And I think, I hate to deconstruct everything and like, take the magic out of it, but it's not. It doesn't. It's like, I want us to know why we feel this way. And I honestly think that's it. It's this, we recognize certain elements of heaven. We can't imagine it fully. It's good. There's colors we haven't seen yet. Like there's songs we can't imagine. There's notes that we haven't hit. Like, but we're gonna. And maybe we even speak in music. We're not even speaking English, right?
0: Yeah.
1: We're not even speaking Spanish. Yeah. Not speaking Latin. Maybe we speak in music. We all can.
0: I'm so glad and I feel blessed that we can talk about doubt, struggle, feeling like a misfit on this program.
2: Me too.
0: I mean, honestly, it's a Christian talk show that you think you can't express doubt and struggle. That's real. We got to sort of live up here rather than, this is where a lot of us struggle. Like, I'm just glad we get to do that. Yes. And I want to thank our partners for supporting this ministry to allow us to do this kind of thing.
1: This is unique, too, like what you both do. What you do is so refreshing. Because the culture is so desperate for this. Who else is talking about hope like that? Like we were just talking about this. We're people who struggle. Anybody who's listening is like, that's me too. And yet God is good. In this culture, to have some sort of a peace, a non-anxious reminder, that's not frenetic. It's not banging against the wall somehow or making you mad. Actually just telling you again what the big picture is. This is worth keeping. I'm very glad that you shape it this way, both of you, and that we've got this thing going. So whoever's listening, if you are supporting this, I personally thank you for being part of it.
0: Yeah, we thank you, Brent, for driving up here.
2: Yeah.
0: I literally could say, any week you want to come, you just come. I don't care if you're riddled book or not. We are going to talk with you about things. And I will say this. This is why we get to do what we do, because people like you say, I'm in. And sometimes that's emotional. Sometimes that's not emotional at all. It's just the right thing to do because I believe in it, and I'm going to write a check or make a donation digitally and change the world and change a legacy.
1: I'm glad you said that about the emotion thing, because I have found, and I know this is generally true from what I read, a lot of times we do wait for like that emotional moment, then I'll give, then I'll be generous. But don't do that. Just do it.
0: Yeah.
1: What's weird is your emotions will follow your actions.
0: Like marriage.
1: Yes, right.
0: Yeah.
1: So it's the same thing with generosity. Like instead of waiting for this lightning strike, just do it because it's the right thing. And then watch your heart follow that. You can actually train your heart. So maybe it's a priority for you. I want people to know about hope. So instead of waiting for that emotional, like, no, I believe in this. This is what people need to hear. I need to hear it. Then maybe just act on that and then see if your heart didn't just follow along.
2: 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I know that you probably love him, too.
0: And this book, man, it is so practical. It's called Blessed Are the Misfits. 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
2: We all have gifts that can bless others. Hi, I'm Chuck Bentley with My Money Life from Crown. A widow with no children was struggling to make ends meet and to be generous with others. Now listen to her own words about how a Crown budget coach helped her. I relied on others to help care for my well-being, including bill paying, even when the circumstances were not God-honoring. My coach helped me relearn some practices and principles to realize the freedom of living within my means while sparking practical ideas for me to bless others. The biggest change for me, aside from recording the money I spend each day, is focusing on helping others in ways that don't involve financial provision. My coach uncovered the fact that doing art and giving the gift of time to others may be a way to manage one of my resources. I just need to trust that God will help me go forward with my creative endeavors. Drawing People to Christ is a program that was born in the 80s with me and other single young artists at a church in Fort Lauderdale, Florida. We use our talents to bless others. I hope this idea will be a way to dedicate all that I have and aim to be in Christ for the glory of God and the enrichment of my siblings, loved ones, and possibly others. Thank you ever so much. May God continue to bless all of you at Crown. You're granting financial freedom for so many. 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
8: 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That's right, friend. 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I've been looking forward to this ever since I began to notice something in the Proverbs. Other sections of Scripture have this, but particularly in the Proverbs, there are verses which start with or contain the word better. And here is your assignment today. I want you to call me. I want you to tell me the better lesson you've learned from your life experience. It's write your own proverb day today. For example, Proverbs 16:8. Better is a little with righteousness than great revenues with injustice. Or better is a dinner of herbs where love is than a fattened ox and hatred with it. Now I get that. I understand that. That's the better construction. I want you to write a proverb from your life, your work, your experience, maybe a failure you've had, an accident you might have avoided if you had just had the wisdom. Here's one from Labor Day weekend. Better to pull weeds slowly than fling a rock with your new weed eater and break somebody's windshield. Call That's from a friend. Call me now. Let me share some wisdom with you and you share some with me today at the Radio Backyard Fence. 877-548-3675. Think about it. Write it down and then call me and let's talk. 877-548-3675. The proverb could be from your profession, perhaps. Maybe you're a glass blower. You are or were a teacher and there's something you learned in the teaching profession. Better to a better lesson that you learned while you were fishing or when you went garage sailing. A better lesson from the church nursery serving there. Maybe there's a pastor who has a better proverb about preaching or leading a Bible study or in the gym. How about this? Better to stretch and warm up than jump into a workout. Or better to go lighter on the weight than heavier at the start. Helping us out today, our better crew includes Ryan McConaughey, doing all things technical. Trish is our producer. Tahira is back. Thank you, Tahira, for answering the calls today. I've had this note card. If you are a longtime listener, you know that I hoard note cards with ideas and quotes and things that I'm afraid of to throw away. And they kind of take over my workspace. And we had an organizing expert who said, Chris, just get a box and put them in there. And if you need them, you'll have them. So at some point, I must have transferred the note card, the better note card, to that box. And I found it. And if you don't call me today, I'm going to read the whole thing to you. So all the more reason for you to share your proverb with me. Start the sentence with better and then finish it. It is better to be of lowly spirit with the poor than to divide the spoil with the proud. That's 16:19. 15:16. Better is a little with the fear of the Lord than great treasure and trouble with it. Now, they're already getting into the better mode today on Facebook. Chris wrote this. Better to repair the small gap between your double front doors than to walk up from downstairs and see a snake already already halfway into your house through the gap. Yes, I agree, Chris. Better to do that. What is your better proverb? 877-548-3675. It's just you and me and a pal of mine from Moody Radio to start us off here today. Shauna Beyer is better. She is the national midday host and assistant morning show producer with Moody Radio. She's a speaker and host on the podcast Real Sisters, Real Talk. She's also involved in a prayer ministry at Moody Radio. Shauna, you are better than you were when you weren't doing so well. Is that true?
9: That is so true. I 2 weeks ago today, I had surgery on my heel. So I had we had the grandbabies here for the summer. We've got kids that live in Australia and they had to come stateside because their visa had expired and we were waiting for the new visa to be issued. They're planting a church in a little little beach town in Australia. So anyway, we had a gate at the top of the stairs. So just hours after the grandbabies had left, I hadn't even had a time to have like a really good cry yet. I was headed downstairs to talk to my husband, laptop in one hand, phone in the other, the laptop was open, and I started through that gate, and at the very first step, I lost my balance.
10: Okay, and wait a minute. So you're at the top of the stairs, and there's a gate because of the babies. Is that
9: right? But
10: that right?
9: I just made it through the gate. So I went one step through the gate. The gate didn't help me, is what I'm trying to say. So I'm at the top of the stairs, and there's 18 steps, and the gate's kind of narrow, so I had to go through sideways. That's where I kind of lost my balance. But on step one, I realized, oh shoot, I'm losing my balance. So I thought I can get my feet underneath me in like the next step or the next couple steps. So I try to do that. But there's that moment when you realize this is happening. I am going down the stairs and it feels very out of control. But I thought, you know, it's just a millisecond. You just have this millisecond to make a decision. And I thought I could just tumble down these stairs face forward, break an arm, hurt my back, hit my head, or I could take control of the situation and I could leap and I could just go past all these steps and I could land at the bottom, not realizing there's still like 15 steps to go. So
10: seemed like a good idea at the time, right?
9: Apparently that millisecond was not quite enough time to factor in that I'm somebody's grandma. And so I yeeted myself down the stairs and I did it, Chris. I made it. I cleared all the stairs.
10: Wow.
9: And I landed on my left heel and I broke my heel bone into several pieces and they all got displaced from where they're supposed to be and my joints got messed up. So yeah, I knew immediately like this is really bad. You know, the moment when you go, maybe I can walk this off, you know, you kind of have to do a self-assessment. There was no moment like that. I just knew like, this is bad. We need to get to the
10: What
9: air.
10: Happened to the phone and the computer?
9: I just launched them into the air as well. So they kind of did like this soft landing, like up and then.
10: Okay, but your heel is in pieces.
9: My heel is in pieces. My husband was downstairs. So he immediately came and I said, I need to go to the ER immediately. So we went to the closest ER and from there they took some x-rays, took some scans and said, we're in over our head with you. We need to send you to a different hospital. You're going to be admitted and you're going to have emergency surgery. So there was a point in the ER and I got to be honest, some of this is, I don't know which ER it was, to be honest. I was in a lot of pain, but I kind of internalize when I'm in a lot of pain. And so I'm like just in myself, right? I've never cared less what other people thought of me in my life, quite honestly, because I was in so much pain. But they asked me on a scale of 0 to 10, what's your pain? I said, it's a 10. So they gave me morphine, came back a few minutes later and said, what's your pain now? And I said, it's a 10. So they doubled the morphine. Oof. And they came back a few minutes later and they said, how are you doing now? What's your pain? I said, it's a 10. And they kind of gave me this sad look and cocked their head sideways like, aw, like we're not going to be able to help her. And it was that moment when I felt like, this is the worst pain I've ever experienced in my entire life, and I don't think there's relief coming, that I started to feel like I had lost hope. I had already lost control of my body. Like my body was involuntarily, my teeth were chattering, my body was shivering and shaking, and it was uncontrollable. It was just what it was. And it was in that moment that I laid there on that gurney and I cried out to God. I was like, I need you. I need you. God, I need you. I need you. And I just kept repeating that. And I can count just a few times when I sensed God's presence like this before, Chris, but this was one of them. He put his hands on either side of my face and he said, I'm right here. And I wish I could tell you that in that moment, somehow my pain went down to like a 5. It didn't. My pain was still at a 10, but his presence made it better. It just somehow made it better.
10: So is that one of your betters here?
9: Yeah. Here's my better. Better is excruciating pain with God than comfort without him.
10: Yikes. That doesn't mean it's easy though, right?
9: Oh, there was nothing easy about it. Yeah, I was challenged beyond, like I said, physically, my body was doing things involuntarily. I was challenged beyond what I could control. And I, Yeah, it's just really hard to put words to it and to explain it. But somehow, knowing that he was there was enough. I think it was his peace. I think it was in the middle of the pain and the pain that wasn't going away that I sensed a measure of peace in his presence that made it tolerable.
10: Read that again. Better is excruciating pain with God.
9: God than comfort without him.
10: Okay. Because I, in that note, the note card that I read to you or told you about, that was one of the things that I wrote down. It's better to choose Jesus than any other comfort, which is kind of the same. You know, there are a lot of comforts that we can choose with a lot of the pain that we're going through in life. Better to choose Jesus than any other comfort because he's going to be there. So that's the same idea. I know that you have another. I'm going to open the phone lines, 877-548-3675. Tell me a proverb from your life. We've just heard Shauna Beyer. I want to give you an opportunity today to share a little bit of the wisdom from your own life experience that might be just exactly what somebody else needs to hear today. 877-548-3675.
11: 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Good afternoon. It's John Hemmer. The Founders Week VIP giveaway is happening as we speak. 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
10: Welcome to a better edition of Chris Fabry Live. Better, your proverbial better from your life experience is straight ahead here at the back fence. Connie says on Facebook, better to take 10 minutes searching for your marriage certificate now than to be traumatized later by being denied boarding at the gate due to a maiden name, married name mix-up and then having to rebuy.
9: Rebuy
10: all new tickets that cost more than the original ticket. Connie, I feel your pain almost as much as the rock in the windshield, but not quite.
9: That's hard-earned wisdom right there. No,
10: that is very hard. Okay, so Shauna, you got another one. I want to hold you here. I want you to hear what some of our friends are saying. Jim in Davenport, Iowa. Jim, tell me your better proverb.
15: For me, my experience says better is less with freedom than more with bondage. Over the years,
10: on a number of levels, that'll work, Jim. But I want to
15: know
10: how you came to that.
15: Well, because as you get older and you have a job that pays more money and you become more successful, and then I want more things and I buy toys and you know, a man, I think he was trying not to cut me down, but he said to me one day, he said, you know, Americans, we buy things we don't need with money that's not ours to impress people we don't like. And I'm like, what? It just kind of went over my head. Then I'm like, I have toys that I have financed. They don't belong to me. They own me. I mean, I have payments on these things. And I'm like, oh, my gosh. God is not against me having things, but he's against things having me. And I found myself in this financial bondage because of, you know, poor choices I made. Like, I want this and I want that. And you can say yes in America and sign on the dotted line and you can drive home and whatever you want. And then I had to learn that just because I can doesn't mean I should.
10: Well, better a beater than a low monthly payment. You know, better a beater you own. And so read that to me again. What did you say for somebody who's driving down the road wants to hear it again?
15: Better is little with freedom than much with bondage. I mean, we all have to have an automobile. And I mean, whether you spend a bunch of money fixing it or you make a monthly payment, I think is irrelevant. It's when I buy things I don't need for pleasure or comfort with money I don't have. The borrower is a slave to the loaner. And I found myself in those positions going, wow, how did I get here?
10: Think of the stress that you could avoid from the kind of freedom that you're talking about, you know? And how are we going to make this? And how are we going to do that? And how are we going to... Shauna, that preaches to me. What about you?
9: It does me too, but I'm like in my own brain, I'm thinking about my own propensity for gluttony and like, you know, better to have one cookie and just enjoy the cookie and, you know, than to like eat a whole plate of cookies and just feel so stuffed you can't move when you're done. Yeah, I get it.
10: Jim, that's a great one. That is perfect. That is exactly what I'm looking for. The better construction. Well, Proverbs 17 verse 1 says, better a dry crust with peace than a house full of feasting with strife. You know, you could have this big smorgasbord and everything to eat, like you were talking about, Shauna. But if there's a lot of contention in that, it's better to have just a crust of bread and to be able to eat that together in peace rather than to have... So do you see where I'm going with this? 877-548-3675. Let's go to St. Petersburg and Miguel. Hi, Miguel. Go right ahead.
16: Hi, how are you today?
10: Doing great. Glad you called. What's your better proverb?
16: Well, it's not a proverb, but it's a better. I got three betters that I mentioned before, but I will stick with the best one. And the best better I have is, it is better the day I die than the day I was born.
10: And you got that from someplace else, didn't you?
16: No, Ecclesiastes chapter 7, verse 1-3.
10: Right, exactly. Better the day I die than the day I was born. Why do you believe that, Miguel?
16: Well, I strongly believe, and don't get me wrong, you know, I mentioned this better.
10: He was going to finish that.
16: But okay. In reality, you know, I got a beautiful family. I have the most beautiful wife that I can ever ask. And I have two beautiful daughters, which I finished educating, and they are productive in life. But in reality, I cannot compare anything on this world that can be better than be on the presence of the Lord. And the only door that is keeping me from being with him is this that we call life. That compared with the glory of God is misery.
10: Yeah. And to stay fully present here, though, because Paul even talks about that. It's better for me, you know, to be with Christ, but it's better for you that I stay with you. And so we have to live right here as fully and as freely as we can. And I know that's part of what you're saying, Miguel. What do you think, Shauna?
9: It reminds me of when Jesus said, you know, repent for the kingdom of God is near. I feel like he was letting us know that there is an opportunity in repentance, in my presence here with you, to be able to kind of grab hold of heaven and bring it right down into the right here, right now. And I mean, that's just been the pursuit of my life, is to experience the presence of God here. But come on, heaven.
10: Yeah.
9: It's going to be amazing.
10: And to live in, and I think that's another thing that Miguel is saying, to live in light of that, the reality of what heaven is going to be like, that I will, and what our first caller was saying too, I'm not going to hold so tightly onto the stuff and comfort myself with the stuff of this world to make, you know, things better. Mm. Nothing wrong with having nice stuff and a new weed eater and a car or whatever. There's nothing wrong with that. But if that's where we place our hope, if that's what we're, you know, oh, I'm going to have to go to do this, then we kind of miss that eternal perspective of things. Mm-hmm. I like that reminder, don't you?
9: It is. It's really good. I mean, we have a tendency to kind of self-predict or have an idea in our head of how many days we have. But I hope I've got another 30, but I'm not guaranteed that.
10: Right.
9: So yeah, to live today with eternity in mind, I think helps us to do both, to live a life well lived, a faithful life while we're here, but also a life in preparation for what's coming.
10: Shauna has another better, but I want to go to Randall in Tennessee, in Chattanooga. Hi, Randall. Why did you call today?
17: Hey, Chris. Glad that you had me on. I've got two. My first one is, it's better to pick your friends than your friends to pick on you. And, of course, the analogy of the wisdom of who are you selecting to be around. Are they really your friends? And my second one, in the workplace, because of the proximity of Chattanooga to Nashville, I always use this one. It's better to stay calm and think than to panic and give up. There's more than one way to Nashville.
10: Ooh.
17: And it makes the individual stop and think, now, wait a minute, what do you mean there's more than one way to Nashville? Well, certainly, you know, boat, train, plane, car, interstate, back road, hike, walk. In other words, you've got to stop and think. Work it out. Don't give up. There's more than one way.
10: And there is more than, you know, there's a major roadway that goes between Chattanooga and Nashville. It's I can't remember what it is, not I-40, but there's 24. Okay. So 24 sometimes will get blocked with an accident or a road work or whatever it is. And you get so frustrated with the complication of that and with the timing, and I need to be here, there, and everything. If you stay calm and you think it through, then you're going to be on a better road, even if you stay in the gridlock, right?
17: Correct.
10: I like that. Sean, have you ever been there before?
9: I grew up in LA, so I know a thing or two about having to figure out different ways to get around and avoiding the freeways for sure. But I am curious, Randall, how do you stay calm? What does that look like for you?
17: Well, because of the workplace, the employees, they seem to get confounded. They get gridlocked. And so in order to unlock that mind, the imagination, you got to stop and calm down and then start thinking about, now, how do I build a better mousetrap? What turns the light back on? And sometimes it could be a word of encouragement. Sometimes it could just be a pat on the back. Sometimes it could just be something to lift them up. And then the way to the answer becomes more clear.
10: So pausing, taking a deep breath, maybe going outside, taking a walk, looking at the trees, listening to the birds, anything that will jog you out of that, the tension that you feel between whatever is confounding you and moving forward. Is that what you're saying?
17: Correct. And it's just like the biblical concept of iron sharpens iron. If you have a situation that you can't overcome, come along beside your brother, sister, someone that you can sit and talk to. And sometimes as you're discussing it, then the light will come on. The answer will become clear and a path will be made.
10: That's going to speak to somebody today, mm-hmm. Randall. Somebody is right there. Because I had this over the weekend. A situation over the weekend where I was confounded about something and I started getting all wrapped up with it. Oh, what's going to happen now? And then you start to, you know, catastrophize and you move down the road. And if this happens, blah, blah, blah, blah, blah. I got an email from a friend who said, you're doing a great job. You know, You're doing great. And just that perspective from outside was enough to kind of unlock me and say, okay, settle down. Just calm down. You got to figure this out. This is going to be figured out if you'll stick with it. That kind of encouragement goes back to what you said at first, to pick your friends. Pick those people who will encourage you, who will lift you up, who will unlock you, unwrap you from what it is that wraps you up. I need that every day, Shauna.
9: Mm-hmm. I do too. This whole thing reminds me of prior to what I do right now. I'm the midday host for Moody Radio. But prior to that, I was a morning show host with Perry in the Grand Rapids area. And I'm quick to, when something is like, oh no, I'm quick to panic. I'm quick to react. And Perry would just look me dead in the eye with like all the calm and the peace that you could possibly imagine. And he'd say, don't freak out. And I was like, oh, right. Yeah. Don't freak out. Like it was just such simple advice, but it caused me to take that pause, to take that breath and to realize, you know, we're going to be able to figure this out. We're going to get through it. This isn't the end of the world. And panicking doesn't lead anywhere good. It just really doesn't.
10: You need those people in your life because I'm the same way as you are. I was just like, I will. But sometimes if I see somebody else kind of go in that direction, I can say, hey, time out. We're going to make it here. You know, we're together. Mm-hmm. We're going to figure this out together, right?
9: See, I think that's why we need each other. There's so much, you know, God's good plan for us is to be in community because we need each other, because there are times when you're going to freak out, Chris, and I can tell you not to, and then vice versa. You know, there are moments where I'm going to freak out and you can be the one to say, it's going to be okay, Shauna, take a breath.
10: That is where your second better comes from. So I want you to hang on. We're going to take a break. We're going to come back. I want you to hear more from Shauna, who is, we got a video feed of her and she has her leg in a boot? Is that right?
9: Yes. Yeah. Okay. I got my stitches out today. Woohoo!
10: Yes. How's it feel?
9: It feels pretty good right now. I mean, yeah, on a scale of 0 to 10, Chris, since I'm so good at answering this question these days. Yeah. I'm probably at about a 3 right now. So that's a good, good moment. Yeah.
10: Excellent. Okay. So you've got the boot on. The stitches are out. It's been 2 weeks since the surgery. So you're making progress. And Shauna's going to share another better. But I want to hear from you. There's somebody, and Randall, thank you for your call. There's somebody who needed to hear what Randall had to say today. And I know that, not because I'm a prophet, but because I needed to hear it. And I'm telling you the truth. Don't freak out. You need to calm down. The other thing about that, though, is I don't like it when people tell me to calm down and just leave it there. It's like, why? Why shouldn't I be upset here? So having somebody who walks with you to calm you down is better than just somebody saying, calm down. 877-548-3675. What is your better proverb from your life? I want to hear you right now. 877-548-3675.
11: We'll get to more Chris Fabry Live on Moody Radio. Good afternoon. It's John Hemmer. Last night, doorbell rings, and Charlie completely freaks out. Now, he's the kind of golden doodle where if you are anywhere near the vicinity of our front door, he is going to just kind of go bonkers. But it's almost like, and so he starts barking, and then I get up, and then he gets up, and we're walking towards, like, we're walking out of the living room towards the hallway, and it's like he's looking at me barking to say to me, listen, there's somebody there, and I'm telling you that there's something going on, and I'm trying to explain to you that I don't like this. And then he walked into the wall because he wasn't paying attention where he was going. Sometimes in life, we are so focused on what we think someone needs to know that we forget to listen to what God wants us to say.
18: Beethoven's home houses the actual piano Beethoven played. One time a college music student asked for and was given permission to play that piano. She said to the guard that she suspected a lot of musicians enjoyed playing the piano. No, ma'am, he replied. Paderewski was here 2 years ago, but refused to play the piano because he said he was not worthy. John the Baptist said he was not worthy to untie the straps of Jesus' sandals. Sometimes humility is appropriate, more than we think. I'm Steve Brown. You think about that. Share what you just heard with a friend. Go to youthinkaboutthat.com.
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19: 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I felt lost, alone, so sad. And you didn't even say anything. You just pulled me in and held me close. And I remember that. Like, it impacted me, and I realized I need this.
21: 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Be there for one another in the valley.
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10: Chris says, better to drink your hot morning coffee from the counter 10 feet away than to bring it to your desk and spill and spill it on your new Apple computer.
19: Oh, ouch.
10: I feel the pain of that. And I feel Shauna Byers with us. I feel the heel. And I'm that H-E-E-L and the H-E-A-L-ing that is going on, you know, from the surgery. Aren't you glad that you've got these medical professionals to come alongside you and help you?
9: Amazing what they can do. I mean, amazing. My bone that is supposed to be like all one piece became a little bit of a puzzle, and the pieces of the puzzle were disheveled, and they got in there and they put the whole thing back together. It is amazing. And actually for everybody in the medical field, for what you do.
10: Yes.
9: So, so, so grateful for you.
10: Thank you. Thank you. Thank you. Thank you. Better that than to go to the internet and see, I think I can do this myself. To have somebody who knows. Okay. I'm going to hang on to yours because Brian's in Cleveland, Ohio. Hey, Brian, sign in here. Tell me your better proverb.
22: Chris, I can't believe this. I've been listening to you for decades, and now I'm finally speaking.
10: Here we are. We're together. Yay.
22: Okay, if I hyperventilate, pass out, forgive me.
10: Better to hyperventilate when you're on the radio then.
22: I'm just so excited. Okay, before I give my proverb, I'm going to give you two brief scenarios that led me to this proverb.
10: Okay.
22: Okay, follow me. Many, many, many years ago, I'm coming home, and there's this poor girl on the side of the freeway with a flat tire, and she's crying, and she's waving people down, and everybody's passing her by, so I stopped to help her with a flat tire. The trouble is, when she tried to jack up her car, it was on an incline, and the car rolled, and now her jack is pinned under the car.
10: Mm.
22: All she needed was a wood chop, which I had in my truck. I pulled it out and fixed her tire. That's scenario number one. Scenario number two, years later, my young boy, he's coming of age. He got his driver's license. I'm so proud. He got his car. I take him to the auto parts store. I'm like, see that gas can? Buy it. He's like, ah, what do you? See those jumper cables? Buy them. Mm-hmm. You see those little fuse, replacement fuse? Buy them. Mm-hmm. Why do I need all this stuff? Okay, so here's where it comes down to, Chris. It's better to have it and not need it than to need it and not have it. You follow me?
10: Unless you're MacGyver, who can use anything, you know, to fix anything. But no, I get exactly what you're saying. Now, did your son go ahead and buy those things?
22: Yes, he did. And I've told him, I says, in all the years I've had, you know, jumper cables and gas cans in my cars, 9 times out of 10, I help somebody else and not me with those tools.

0: not have it. And I found that out through wisdom and passing this on to my children. And I don't know if you got jumper cables in your car and a gas cam and woodchucks, but nine times out of ten, I use these things to help other people rather than myself. So and it just, it's something that God's blessed me with over the years, this wisdom, though. It actually goes way back when my kids were in the Scouts. Remember the Scouts?
1: Right.
0: They always told you to
1: be prepared.
0: Say it again, Chris.
1: Always be prepared.
0: Always be prepared. Because, you know, that's funny because my sons, we were fishing many years ago. Always had that first aid kit in the glove compartment. My son and I were fishing, and he went to cut the hook off and cut his finger wide open. My other son, he was panicking. He's, oh, what do we do? Son, go in the car. We have a first aid kit. And it's been there for years, many, many years. And like I said, it's always better to have it and not need it. Then when we needed it, it wouldn't be there. But yeah, it was always there. And it's a whole thing of the Scouts. Always be prepared, Chris. And at the same time, it's a wonderful joy to, after listening to you many years, to be on your program and share my little tidbit of wisdom.
1: This has been great, Ryan. Okay, so how did you get into the chimney thing? How did you figure that you wanted to do that?
0: Years ago, I got into the, it's called Earn What You Learn. I started with, you know, electricians and pipe fitters and masonry. And for some reason, I love masonry. I love working on bricks. And so, I started working on chimneys, and I love it. And we build, you know, it's way up in the sky. We got scaffolding. And I learned a long time ago, if I needed one little tool, I had to climb down 30-foot of scaffolding and then crawl back up. So I always told my boss, send it up. And he goes, are you sure you're going to need it? It doesn't matter if I need it. Send it up. It's better to have it, not need it, than to need it, not have it.
1: There it is. There it is again. Okay, so here's what I would say to you. If your son, what is your son's name who you told to buy the stuff for the car?
0: Joseph okay. Paul.
1: If Joseph could call here today, my guess is he would say, better to listen to the advice of someone who loves you than and has wisdom and years of experience than to listen to anybody else on the internet or anywhere else, though you can get good advice here and there. But you loved him enough to tell him this, you know, this life lesson from your life. Shauna, that speaks to me today. What about you?
2: Sure does. Better to have it and not need it than to need it and not have it. I wish I had that wisdom, Brian, before I fell down the stairs, because there's a railing right there that I could have grabbed hold of if I'd have just thought about it. Brian, where were you 2 weeks ago when I needed you?
1: Okay, so community, you mentioned community a minute ago.
2: Yeah.
1: What is your other better that you want to give us today?
2: All right. I really don't like being a damsel in distress. I would so much rather come to you and bring you what you need than have somebody bring me what I need. So it's been a real lesson the last couple weeks. I am non-weight bearing, and I will be for at least another month at a minimum. My daughter's getting married on October 10, and she has asked me and her husband to walk her down the aisle. So that is the goal, that I would be able to walk down the aisle. We'll see. But here's my better. Better a few friends that show up for you than hundreds that simply wish you well. Mm. And where that came from was just the people that came and brought meals. My daughter lives, I've got one daughter that lives in Australia, and she set up a meal train from Australia. And so then friends nearby would come, and some would drop off food. Some would come and sit and eat with me. And so they provided the food, but they also just made me laugh. It was such good company, and that's so good for your healing. And then, you know, I got a DoorDash care package sent to me with some coloring books and some coloring pencils and a kazoo and my favorite Biscoff cookies. And it's just, you know, the silliest little things that just bring joy. And when you're healing and when you're hurting and when you're down and when you're homebound and you're non-weight bearing, those are really, really big gifts. So I'm just grateful for the people who showed up.
1: messages on Facebook are good, you know, likes and, oh, I hope you get better, you know, praying for you, that kind of

0: thing. Mm. But the people who show up, who give their tangible presence to you, take note of that. And then also learn from that when you're on the other side, right?
1: Yeah, 100%. My son, bless his heart, I had some issues with the nerve block. So it was not wearing off. I'm still somewhat numb. And so we're looking into that, making sure that gets taken care of. But I said, I wonder if that's God's way of answering everybody's prayers, because so many people are praying for pain management right now. And my son, bless his heart, he's a pastor. He's a good, godly man. But he said, Mom, you know that Barna says that if everybody says they're going to pray for you, about 12% actually do. I was like, that's rough. That's really rough. So here's my encouragement to you on that. When you do send the well wishes, just take a minute and just pray for the person right then and there. And if you, I just do hope you've got some friends that show up like this, but I think you mentioned it, Chris, and I would agree 100% to create a community of friends that show up for you. Be a friend who shows up.
0: Bingo. Bingo. Be a person who does take the gas in the back of the car so that when you encounter that, you know, or the jumper cables or whatever, not just for you, but for somebody else, so that you pass that along. That's real encouragement. That's a better way to live, isn't it?
1: You know what? All the ways of God are better. Yeah. Honestly, you look at scripture and like all the ways that God says to forgiveness, there's something instinctive in us that goes, but they don't deserve it.
0: Right.
1: But it's better. God has a better way than what comes naturally to you and me. And if we will trust him and if we'll walk it out, we'll have a better life.
0: Sean, I know you're going to be doing some traveling. And with that, what you have been for 2 weeks, you have been in the position, you know, with the leg up. And now you're going to travel a little bit because of a family thing, and then the wedding in about a month. So prayers to you and for you, my friend, in the next few days.
1: Thank you. I'm grateful. What a joy to be with you. Thanks for letting me hop on and be a part of today.
0: Well, you did. You hopped on. You didn't hop down the stairs. You hopped on a better program. That's Shauna Beyer. Be listening for her in the afternoon here on Moody Radio. Now, I have one final segment. I need one final caller, 877-548-3675. There's somebody holding back, and you have said, I've got a better thing, but I don't know. Call. Let's see what will happen. 877-548-3675. I have a couple of betters from the scripture for you, too. And we'll conclude the program in just a couple of minutes. This is Chris Fabry live on Moody Radio.
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0: I wonder if there are any parents of adult children listening who would have a proverb for us today. Maybe you have regret about saying something negative about your adult child's spouse at some point, or your words in some way caused a different fracture in the relationship, or there's distance between you and that adult child, and you have no earthly idea what you did to deserve being shut out. Maybe you didn't do anything. Dr. Kathy Cook's book is our thank you in September. It's titled Resolve Conflict and Find Peace and Hope with Adult Children. And one of the things Dr. Kathy has found is that adult children tell their parents often that they don't want to be parented anymore, meaning give me a little space to make some of my own decisions. But parents have a hard time not parenting even when their kids are adults. So if you give a gift of any size, no matter whether you're on the parent side or the adult child side, both sides of the equation will benefit from the book. Give a gift of any size. 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Judy says on Facebook, better to save your breath to blow your soup than speak words of cruelty. Bingo, Judy. Thank you. Bridget is in Florida. Hi, Bridget. Go right ahead.
8: Hi, Chris. How are you?
0: I'm doing great. Glad you called. Thanks for doing it.
8: Hi. I hope I can do this. So the first thing that I thought about when I heard, you know, this, I got in my car and I was thinking to myself, the first thing that came to my mind was like a mirror, looking in the mirror. And sometimes you look in the mirror and something may look ugly, but then sometimes you have to take a second look. And when you look again, it's better to take a second look in the mirror than to remember the ugliness maybe that you saw before, because it can become beautiful. And it made me think of the parallel of when we're in sin and we decided to repent and you know, come to Christ, which is something that could be ugly. But then when you look again and you see the newness that you have in Christ, it's beautiful.
0: Yeah. And the enemy wants to keep you in the ugly mode, doesn't it?
8: Absolutely. Mm-hmm. Yeah. Absolutely.
0: You've snapped out of that.
8: People.
0: Somebody needed, Bridget, somebody needed to hear that. They're looking at the mirror today, and they're using that ugly thing, and the enemy is whispering to them, and you've just kind of turned the key for them.
8: Yeah.
0: You were going to say something else.
8: You have to come as you are. Come as you are. Come as you are, and that means in spirit and everything. It doesn't matter what you've done. Today is the best day, and it could be the best day of your life. I have something in my office that I look at every day, and it says, what about if today was the best day of your life? And we don't want to miss this opportunity, and this is a way for people to see. It's something that you might think is ugly, but God is there, you know, to be able, with open arms, to be able to receive you. You just have to say yes.
0: Bridget, I'm glad you called today. And that whole idea of being able to ask God for forgiveness, I think in our humanity, what we want to do is we want to earn it. We want to do enough to make God happy with us. We want to do enough to make God smile at us so that we will, in the end, feel like, the emphasis on the word feel, we feel like we've done something for him so that, and we wouldn't put this anyway because we know better theologically that we can't earn it and we don't deserve it, but we still get there. We still get stuck there, that we feel like God is frowning at us over the portals of heaven because of whatever we did or whatever we said, and if we can just do enough to get back there. And what that does is that pushes off the stage the grace and the mercy and the provision that God has made that only he could make, only he could give. There's only one person who has ever lived one human being who's ever lived a totally righteous life. And he gave it up for you and me so that his righteousness could be applied to us. Not because we earned it, but because of his great love. That's the truth of the gospel. That's what God is asking you to believe in. Not that he's going to make you a little bit better today and a little bit better tomorrow and a little bit better the next day. That he has made you holy because of his sacrifice, because of what he did for you. Now, you start believing that, and then tomorrow you're going to say no to something that you said yes to today. It's better to receive the grace and the mercy of God fully in your heart. It is better to be forgiven than to try to earn favor from God. Oh, can we get Sterling in here before we end? Sterling, why did you call today?
9: Chris, what's going on? How are you?
0: I'm doing great.
9: I appreciate you guys for having me in. Proverb I want to share with you all is coming from directly from Proverbs chapter 15, verse 17. I read in the NLT version, New Living Translation, and it says, "A bowl of vegetables with someone you love is better than a steak with someone you hate."
0: Does that sing to you in some way? Why did you pick that one?
9: No, keeping it. If I'm being honest with you right now, Chris, I'm leaving the gym right now. So I'm not, just to leave that out there, I'm not against salads at all. I'm not against a bowl of vegetables. But what this speaks to me about is, like, I'd rather take part of a process that's generally unappealing, you know, generally unappealing comparison to that steak. That salad is unappealing, but in the end, it would be beneficial to me. And it would be beneficial to me, and I eat that with someone I love, and I'd rather do that than partake into doing something that with someone that I have a little bit of contentment with. There may be somebody that I hate, but I'm doing an activity that I love to do. That's where it speaks to me, that it's about, it's not really the things in life, it's not the journey in life or the destination, but it's the company that you choose to do these things with.
0: Which goes back to what Shauna was talking about, community, and another caller a little earlier. So you have really filled that in, Sterling. Thank you for your call. Just a couple of minutes ago, we had a comment from a listener who said, "Shauna has been a blessing. The things she says are such an encouragement. Chris is continually encouraging. And then better to give a word of encouragement while there is time than to wait." And that's what it was from Janice in Indiana. Janice, thank you. And maybe you can take that as something in your own life today. There's somebody in your life that you've been thinking about saying something encouraging to. Oh, I'll send a text, or oh, I'll send an email. Maybe I'll send a note. And you haven't done it yet. Better to pick up the phone and call. I know it's not technology, you know. Better to pick up the phone and call and say that thing that you've been hanging on to than to wait for the best card or the best emoji that you can put with the text. Better to be yourself than an imitation of someone else. Better to throw your money to the wind than to gamble. Better to love and be hurt than to lock your heart. That's taken from what C.S. Lewis said. Better to grow in greater dependence on God than be independent of Him. Those are some betters for you today. Hope you've enjoyed our Better program. It's called Chris Fabry Live. It is a production of Moody Radio, a ministry of Moody Bible Institute. Thanks a lot for listening.
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11: Abundance isn't about a bank account or a life without pain. It's about a heart full of God's peace.
12: Jesus did not die just to get you to heaven someday. He came to give you abundant life right now. Hi, I'm Mark Gothier with Crew and Making Your Life Count. Ginger Sanders says too many believers stop at salvation and never experience the fullness God has for them.
11: I have a lot of favorite verses, but John 10:10 is one of my favorite verses. In the King James Version, it says, "I come to give them life, comma." And there's a big comma there. And I think that's where we as Christians, oftentimes, we stop right there. We accept the salvation that Jesus came and bled and died and was raised again for us. We accept the salvation and we sit in that comma. That's the hammock for a Christian to just sit. But he goes on and he said, a more abundant life. So he wants to bless us even more after we accept him as our Lord and Savior.
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2: We'll get to Faith and Finance Live on Moody Radio. Good afternoon. It's John Hemmer. So last night, Carrie makes spaghetti for us, okay? And she always uses the same sauce. And she used, she used angel hair pasta, okay? So put that together. You put some Parmesan cheese on that thing, and man, it is like the perfect combination. The perfect ingredients all working together. Maybe some garlic, maybe some Texas toast on the side. Yes! Are you hungry right now? I'm actually kind of hungry now. Has anybody told you, like, oh, you're too much of this, or you're not enough of that, or you need to have this as a part of your personality? Nothing could be further from the truth. People do not decide who you are. God decides who you are, and God made you specifically for a specific reason.
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17: 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And then it's on to your calls at 800-525-7000. That's 800-525-7000. This is Faith and Finance Live, biblical wisdom for your financial decisions. Well, we always learn a lot when Brian Mumbert joins us. He's president of Timothy Plan, an underwriter of this program, and a family of mutual funds and ETFs that helped pioneer faith-based investing nearly three decades ago. Brian, great to have you back.
18: Great to be here, Rob.
17: Now, Brian, you weren't there on day one, were you?
18: It would have been nice. My wife, Cheryl, was. I've been was here she? 20 of the years.
17: Okay, yeah, a long time, and now leading the charge, doing some incredible work. I want to start with the basics today. For someone who may be new to this, what exactly does faith-based investing look like for Timothy Plan, and how does it differ, Brian, from a conventional approach?
18: Well, it really starts with the same goal. I mean, we're all stewarding wealth for long-term growth. But the big thing, of course, about faith-based investing is it adds a value filter. So then you start by avoiding companies that profit or endorse activities that are contrary to biblical teaching. And, you know, some examples of this that are common are things like abortion or pornography or gambling and other activities that might prey on the addictions of the most vulnerable in society. And then you look to seek out firms that create God-honoring products. And then ultimately, you still use a very disciplined financial analysis. And the screening comes before the portfolio construction. So the end result is you end up with a product that has competitive returns and upholds your values.
17: Well, that's really helpful. And that's perhaps the biggest pushback we hear, that if you're going to screen out entire industries and limit your universe of investments, doesn't that hurt performance? What do the numbers actually show?
18: You know, there's been some great studies done on this by some of the great partners in this space. Multiple independent studies that have really found no persistent performance penalty, and some even find better returns for the amount of risk taken. But really, removing companies that face social and regulatory headwinds can also reduce this risk. And when you look at Timothy Plan as a whole, you'll see very competitive 5- and 10-year track records against benchmarks that are secular, especially when you look at some funds like our small mid-cap growth or even our Israel fund that exceed their benchmarks.
17: Yeah, exactly right. They've done phenomenally well. Now, another concern investors have is what may be hiding beneath the surface. So how does your research and screening team evaluate companies and make sure the investments remain aligned with your biblical standards?
18: What I love about being here with Timothy Plan is the 30 plus years of experience in screening. And so there's a proprietary screening process here that focuses on these big moral issues. And the research is updated continually. And you're looking really deep to see what a company might profit or promote and what the companies are doing at the corporate level. We leverage some third-party data as well. And these companies are re-reviewed periodically. Companies can change their missions and visions. As we've seen recently, they can change quickly. And then transparent reports at the end of the day let shareholders verify all the holdings that we have. And of course, you can contact us by phone or email to get a report and see how your investments align with biblical principles.
17: Yeah, that's exactly right. Well, let's finish today with the actual options available to investors. So what investment vehicles can someone use to build a diversified portfolio and stay aligned with their biblical values?
18: Rob, here at Timothy Plan, we have 12 mutual funds and now 7 ETFs to choose from. 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Very low minimums. 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And in the case of faith-based investing and being a Christian, that's where I like to look.
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18: Thank you, Rob.
17: We'll be right back with your questions. 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
21: The opinions offered during this program represent the personal or professional opinions of the participants, given for informational purposes only. Any information provided is not intended to replace advice from a financial, medical, legal, or other professional who understands your specific situation.

0: Rob Westwell. Really looking forward to taking your questions today, helping you apply God's wisdom to your financial decisions. You know, you and I have a really high calling, an important responsibility. You and I are money managers for the King of Kings. But here's the good news. We were not left to our own devices. Do you know there's more than 2,350 verses in God's Word that deal with money and possessions? Many of them are wise principles around managing money, like the fact that we need to set something aside for the future. You remember Joseph, he set aside a fifth of everything that came in during the 7 years of abundance, which is what prepared the people for the famine. So we should save. We need to live within our means. We need to count the cost and make sure before we start building, we plan. We need to look at that ant who gathers during the harvest for those lean years. And then we need to give generously. You know, these ideas are all through God's Word, but there's plenty of passages that really deal with how we need to be on our guard, that money can become an object of our affection. It can take the place that rightfully should be occupied by Jesus, who is our ultimate treasure. But when we get everything right, according to a biblical worldview, not always making every decision right, but at least the fundamentals that Christ is our treasure and God is the owner and that money is a tool. You and I, we're stewards and faithfulness is the measure. And so the question is, what does faithfulness look like today with what I'm holding as I give, save, and spend? How do I make decisions that bring glory to God and allow me to enjoy what God has entrusted to me? Well, we want to be your partner in that each day, help you do that for God's glory and for kingdom purposes. And so as you're thinking about giving and debt repayment and living within your means and preparing the next steward and when to take Social Security and all these questions that come up along your journey, we want to be here to help. So if you've got a question today on anything financial, call right now, 800-525-7000. Again, that number is 800-525-7000. We've got lines open. The team is standing by. We just need you. Again, 800-525-7000. And we will get to as many questions as we can today as we navigate through those things that you're wrestling with in your life today. Before we head to the phones in the news today, a recent Bankrate survey finds that many Americans are financially unprepared for a sudden $1,000 expense. This goes back to what I was saying just a moment ago. Just 30% of adults surveyed said they would or could cover the cost of using savings. About one third said they would need to borrow through a credit card, a personal loan, or family and friends. The survey of 2,500 U.S. adults was conducted last December. And, you know, as Christ followers, I think this goes right back to what I was saying a moment ago, is that, you know, biblical stewardship is not only about faithfully using what God provides today, but it also means wisely preparing for tomorrow. Because here's what we know. Emergencies will come. And setting aside resources now can help us face them without unnecessary financial crisis. And so let's learn from that. We all can do better in this at times, and in different seasons, it's more difficult than in others. Nevertheless, this is a wise principle we find in God's Word. All right, let's jump in today. We're going to begin in Indiana. Charles, go right ahead.
1: Thank you, Rob, for taking my call. And what I have a question about is getting a home equity loan.
0: Okay.
1: I have some a water damage in my basement, and look like it's going to cost more than $10,000 to have it repaired. So I was thinking about my home equity I have in the house is more than my mortgage balance. So I was wondering about what would be the best way to do that. If you can't understand me, I just came from the dentist, so I'm sorry.
0: No problem. Hey, I've been there, done that. I know what that's like. You're doing a great job. Okay. Let me weigh in on this. So if you already have a mortgage, the home equity line of credit would be a second mortgage. It's a separate loan secured by the home, but it is often the most effective way for you to do home improvements because it allows you to access the funds as you need them, not necessarily all at once. And you would get a reasonable interest rate, certainly nothing like you'd get with a credit card. I mean, you'd be talking probably prime plus one, maybe somewhere in the 7 to 8% range, depending on your income, your assets, and your credit score. And as rates come down, with the home equity line of credit being a variable rate, you would enjoy the reduction in that interest rate over time. A lot of times, during the draw period, which might be 10 or 15 years, you pay interest only. At a minimum, you can pay principal if you want, but you don't have to. Depends on the way it's set up. And then at some point, the draw period ends, and then they amortize the payback over a certain period of time, maybe 15 years. And you'd have a set monthly payment. When you get to the end of that, you're done. But I think the key would be, if possible, try to determine how much can I reasonably borrow to cover the renovations and expenses, and then let's set a goal to try to pay it back in 10 years. Now, as you pay it back, that line is going to become available to you again, as long as you're in that draw period. A lot of times they're going to want you to take more than 10, you know, in terms of the line itself. Doesn't mean you have to withdraw it. But they might require you to go to 25 or 30,000. But again, you don't have to take a penny until you need it. And you can only, limit how much you take out to what you actually need for the renovations. But I think, that is the right approach here. It's probably the least expensive cost in terms of accessing your home equity. And I think that's a good use for it, in the sense that you're maintaining or improving the property value. Does that all make sense, though?
1: Yes. And then, too, even though I don't need amount, if they have me, like, giving me $50,000, but I only need around $10,000 or $15,000, they're not going to charge me interest on that whole amount, are they? Or only the
0: That's correct. Okay. That's right. Yes, sir. So you're only paying interest on what you borrow. And as you pay it back, you're not paying interest on it. So just because the line's 30 or 50,000 has nothing to do with how much interest you pay. That's only going to be on how much of the line you take out and access.
1: Okay.
2: Second mortgage.
1: Okay. Thank you. And so my wife asked, but you will need to have a second mortgage, right?
0: Yeah, that's what it is. It would be in second position. So with lien holders, there's a first position, which comes first when the home is sold, and then there's second position, which comes after the first position. With you having an existing mortgage in place, this home equity line of credit is going to sit in second position.
1: Okay. Thank
0: now.
1: You. Like I said, you're really a blessing, and
0: well, thank you. Let me mention one other thing, Charles. 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They may not be right now. But you need to find not only who's going to give you the best rate, but who has the least expenses and closing costs. I would go to bankrate.com or nerdwallet.com and see who has the most compelling home equity lines of credit right now. Stay on the line. We'll talk a bit more. We'll be right back.
3: We'll get to more Faith and Finance Live on Moody Radio. Good afternoon, my friend. It's John Hemmer. So our golden doodle, Charlie, does the weirdest thing, okay? At the most random time. It could be like 5 a.m. It could be 8 o'clock at night, whatever. He will just roll over on his back, paws in the air, kind of bent, paws bent in the air. And then his head, he's kind of looking off into space. It's like, what are you looking at, man? It's like he's saying, okay, I'm here. I'm ready. I'm waiting. Rub my belly. And he will not move until you rub his belly. He's like, I'm waiting. I'm waiting. And I'm thinking, okay, so he does that. God does something with us too. He's always waiting, waiting, waiting for us to give him everything that we can't carry. That's how much he loves us.
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6: 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Hi, friends. This is Janet Parshall, host of In the Market with Janet Parshall. And as you know, our Fall Share event is nearly here. So let's pray. Lord, we invite you to work in a mighty way at Share. We want the unstoppable gospel to be heard loud and clear every day on Moody Radio. So we thank you in advance for what you will do. Amen. Thank you, friends, for praying. But don't stop. Keep praying for Share. And thank you so much.
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0: 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I'm Rob West, taking your calls and questions, 800-525-7000. 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We talked to Charles before the break, and Charles is in Indiana. He wants to get a home equity line of credit because they've got some major repairs to do in the basement. It's going to cost about $10,000, and he was wondering if that's the right way to go. And I was saying, because he's got a first mortgage in place with a good interest rate, that is often the very best way to do it. You don't touch the first mortgage, and then you add a second mortgage in the form of a home equity line of credit. And Charles, you had some concerns about that. What was it related to that second mortgage that was tripping you up?
1: Well, after finding out that maybe some of the costs associated with the second mortgage, it's almost like buying a house again and going through the whole procedure of getting a loan on the second house.
0: Yeah,
1: but I didn't understand is that being the same as a home equity loan.
0: Yeah, it's a great question. What is your first mortgage balance?
1: It's about $180,000.
0: Okay, and what is your interest rate?
1: 2.2%.
0: All right. Incredible. So, you know, everybody listening today is now envious of you. No, I'm just kidding. But, you know, the idea is that you have a phenomenal interest rate, one that you couldn't even get close to today. If you were to refinance that first mortgage, it would more than triple that interest rate. So we don't want to touch that. So how do you access the equity in your home? Well, you do it through a second mortgage. Now, that can be a second amortized mortgage. We're not suggesting that. It can be through a home equity loan where you get a specific amount of money and then you pay it back, or you can get it through a line of credit. The reason I'm suggesting a line of credit is they give you a certain amount. You tap into it when you need it. And then you pay it back and it becomes available to you again, but you don't have to use it if you don't want it. And the rate is variable. So we're not going to lock in this 7% interest rate. That's what you're going to pay now. But as rates come down, and they likely will, your interest rate will come down with it. Now, how do you think about this idea of a second mortgage? Well, a home equity loan or line of credit is called a second mortgage because it's secured by the same house and it sits behind the original mortgage. It doesn't mean you're buying another house. It doesn't mean you're replacing your current mortgage. It means you're keeping your existing mortgage because the terms are so favorable, that 2% interest rate, and then you're adding a separate loan for the repair. But you might say, well, yeah, but there's new costs associated with that and so forth. And I'm saying, yeah, but it's worth it because we don't want to touch the first mortgage. It's so favorable to you. And the only way you're going to be able to tap into the home equity to be able to make these major repairs to the basement is by putting a second mortgage in place. Yes, there's going to be some cost, but to my point earlier, many banks offer no closing cost HELOCs, home equity lines of credit. And you're only going to pay interest as long as you owe the money. As soon as you pay it back, you don't owe the interest anymore. So I'm comfortable with you proceeding in this way. And this is the way, you know, people typically do it.
1: Thank you. You really explained that to me.
0: All right.
1: I feel a lot better now because I'm
0: really so glad.
1: My spouse had doubt about it too. And I'd have one mortgage. So I shored him. To go to another mortgage again.
0: I hear you.
1: You really helped me. You really explained that well.
0: Well, and I'm glad to hear it. I know really it sounds concerning. Well, thank you very much, Charles. That means a lot. It sounds concerning, but it is the right way to go for what you're looking to do, which is to borrow as little as possible to get your home repaired, get it in working order so you don't lead to bigger issues down the road. And the way we do that is through a home equity line of credit, which has to sit in a second position as a second mortgage. Hey, God bless you, my friend. Tell your bride hello. And if I can help further along the way, please don't hesitate to reach out. Let's go to Mount Juliet, Tennessee. Dennis, go ahead.
8: Hey, Rob. Yes, I had a question about an IRA that I have. I'm 70 years old, and I was under the impression that I have to start taking minimal required withdrawals at 73, or actually the April following my 73rd birthday. And it's traditional, so I realized there's going to be a tax issue. I wondered if you had any advice on the best way when it comes time to make these withdrawals, or if there was any way I could transfer it or roll it over to make, you know, save some of that tax hit.
0: Sure, sure. Very good. What is your age, Dennis?
8: I'm 70. I just turned 70.
0: Okay, very good. Yeah, so you will have, under the current law, RMDs, required minimum distributions, on a traditional IRA beginning at age 73. And you're right, the first RMD can delay until April 1st of the following year. But keep in mind, if you do that, you're going to have two taxable distributions in the same calendar year. You're going to have the delayed first RMD, and then you're going to have the second year's RMD by 1231. So to your point about creating taxable income, you need to be careful there. I would rather you do it over two tax years, which means December 31st of the year you turn 73 and not waiting until April of the following year. Now, what are your other options? Well, the only other options would be the only option to get it out without ever paying tax and satisfy the RMD is something called a qualified charitable distribution, which once you're 70 and a half, you're eligible for a qualified charitable distribution where you would have the money go directly from your IRA custodian, whoever sends you your statements, to a qualified charity, like, let's say, the Moody Bible Institute. If you want to be a part of funding the Moody Global Campus, you could send the amount equal to your required minimum directly to Moody. It would go into God's kingdom. You would satisfy your RMD, and you wouldn't add a penny to your taxable income. Any other distribution would require you to incur some taxable income, but you are going to have those required minimums beginning at 73. I want to get your thoughts on all this and any follow-up questions. We'll do that after the break. Stay right there.
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0: Great to have you with us today on Faith and Finance Live. I'm Rob West. We're taking your questions today. The lines are nearly full, but we'll get to as many calls as we can. Before the break, we were talking to Dennis in Mount Juliet. He was wondering about the required minimum distributions that start at age 73 for his traditional IRA, and he's wanting to avoid a huge tax liability. And we were talking about the qualified charitable distribution that he's now eligible for beginning at age 70 and a half as a way to satisfy that RMD and not add anything to his taxable income, which means a couple of things. Number one, that money is going into the kingdom. Number two, you give more that way because now you've never paid any tax on it. You didn't when you put it in, and now you won't when it comes out. You satisfy the RMD, which is great, and you avoid any potential IRMA, which is the increase in your Medicare premiums by having an increase in income. So, you know, there's really a number of wins that occur there. And that's usually for somebody that doesn't need the money, which a lot of times is the case. But any thoughts on that, Dennis?
8: Well, no, sir. It's given me a lot to think about, Rob. The only thing I might ask is, I had heard that you can roll it into a Roth. Of course, I guess if you do that, you still have to pay tax on it, correct?
0: Yeah, and I was going to mention that, but because you started with how do I avoid a huge tax liability, I didn't. But you're exactly right. A partial Roth conversion, most people want to do those, and you're kind of in this sweet spot right now before RMDs begin. Because if you convert what I'll call manageable amounts over several years, then you're effectively reducing the traditional IRA balance and then also with that, potentially future RMDs. Now, the conversion itself is taxable, so you've got to manage the tax brackets. A lot of people use a strategy they call filling up the tax buckets, where let's say you're in the 22% bracket. Well, you might ask your CPA, how much more income could I handle and stay in the 22% bracket with all of my taxable income, and maybe that's the amount that you'd convert. But I would only do it if you have the money outside of the IRA to pay the tax. I wouldn't want you to have to take a distribution to cover the additional tax. And again, the best opportunity for that is before 65 because of Medicare. You're also going to have to watch, you know, the effects of IRMA 2 years later in the form of additional Medicare premium, but it is absolutely a strategy to look at.
8: Well, that, Rob, you've been very helpful. I hadn't even considered the Medicare question. So thank you, sir. I appreciate it. Can I give a shout out to my brother in
0: Murfreesboro
8: who told me about your show? And, you've got a listener now, Tony in Murfreesboro. Thank you. If you're listening, and Rob, thank you, sir, for your advice. You've got a listener now, so I'll be tuning in.
0: Well, that's great, Dennis. Let me send you a gift for being a brand new listener. I'm going to send you a copy of my devotional. It's called Our Ultimate Treasure, 21-Day Journey to Faithful Stewardship. If you spend the next 3 weeks, Dennis, after you get this devotional each morning, just meditating on God's Word, I guarantee you at the end of it, not because of anything I say, but just because of the amount of scripture you'll find in there, it will hopefully lead you into a more intimate relationship with the Lord through the door of money.

0: and responsibilities. But I bought a house and land off my dad, built it together, made some bad choices. My payment went from $775 to $2,500 through borrowing the equity out of it. And it's clear to me to get out of it and sell it and make a profit and just start over more wisely. But of course, there's sentimental value, and not sure if the wife and the kids are on board with that decision.
1: Yes. So you're just wondering, how do I make that decision given that we're not all on the same page about this?
0: Pretty much, yep.
1: Yeah, yeah. Well, it's a tough one, and I certainly understand that. You know, a couple of thoughts here, and we can get into the numbers because there is a purely financial element of this where you've got to balance the budget. You've got to be a wise steward. And if this is unsustainable, then we've got to figure out how do you find the path forward financially that gets you on a more solid financial footing. But let me just say to your earlier question, you know, as much as we want to get out of debt, we need to keep in mind God's design for marriage is that husband and wife become one flesh, Genesis 2:24. And that means a major financial decision like selling the family home isn't merely about finding the best mathematical outcome. It's about discerning what's best for the family together. You know, Ron Blue tells one of my mentors a powerful story from his own marriage where his wife became a believer before he did and wanted to begin tithing. And Ron said that, you know, if she had forced that decision on him, it may have pushed him further away from the faith. And instead, she patiently lived out her faith and allowed her example to speak for itself. And I think that reflects 1 Peter 3, where her faithful conduct became part of what God used to draw Ron to Christ. And eventually, he gave his life to Jesus. And I would say, unless the house is truly unaffordable, perhaps keeping you from meeting your obligations or putting you at the risk of foreclosure, I wouldn't assume selling it is the only way forward. You may have other expenses or debts or habits to address first. There's nothing inherently wrong with having a mortgage. I would say being debt-free, including your house, is certainly a worthy goal, but not at any cost. Because keep in mind, you know, your home is more than an investment. Your home is the place where you raise a family, and there's a lot tied into it. And depending on how we're wired, and often, you know, for the wife, it's a place of security. It's a place that has a lot of memories in many cases, but it also represents stability. And ultimately, our trust needs to be in God, not the things of this world. But you also, you know, need to listen well and lead with humility. And I think pursue a path your family can walk together, because financial wisdom should serve the people God has entrusted to your care, not come at their expense. And so, you know, I think this is one that you need to slow down on, you know, spend some time praying about, you and your wife talking further about. And perhaps the next step, rather than making the decision to sell, is to say, what does it look like for us to have a home with financial stability and get on the right path financially? And what I'd like to be able to do, Andy, just to be a help here, is make available a certified Christian financial counselor. This is somebody who's trained to bring a biblical perspective of money management. They specialize in debt repayment, budgets, you know, getting husband and wife on the same page financially. And I think having a third party that could come in just to be an encouragement to you and your wife, help you to see the current state of play, where are we at today, what is reality, and then help you forge a path forward that factors into, you know, both of your desires and a vision for where God is taking you with the reality of the finances. Ultimately, as the head of the household, you need to make the call. But I think this might help move you in the right direction toward unity. So stay on the line. We'll get your information. We'll be right back.
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7: Hi, I'm Shannon, a youth ministry major at the Moody Bible Institute. The Moody Radio Verse of the Week is found in 1 Timothy 2, 2-4. For kings and all those in authority, that we may live peaceful lives in all godliness and holiness. 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
3: Well, you know, here on Faith and Finance Live, we love to shine a light on incredible ministries doing work in the name of Jesus. Moody Bible Institute is certainly one of those. We often talk about becoming a FaithFi partner so you can support our work. But we also like to select ministries you may not be familiar with, because when you live as a faithful steward, you're generous. You recognize the grace that's been extended to you as just a natural response to the unmerited favor that God has bestowed on you through the shed blood of his son Jesus to put you in a right standing before the Father, so long as you place your trust in him as your Lord and Savior. We just, as a response to that, we should live a generous life. And we see a picture of New Testament giving where it's sacrificial and it's an overflow of our worship and our gratitude, and it's proportionate, and we do it systematically. And we even see in the early church that they were giving to meet needs well beyond even what they reasonably could understand, because they just wanted to be a part of God's plan and purposes. Well, this month, here in the month of September, we're shining light on an incredible ministry. It's Buckner Shoes for Orphan Souls. And our goal is to encourage Faith and Finance listeners to provide shoes for 1,000 children who need them. These are children in a remote part of the world where they don't have access, in many cases, to a new pair of shoes. Something you and I take for granted, a new pair of shoes and socks, is something they don't have access to. But when you put a pair of shoes on these sweet children's feet, it means health, because we're protecting them from foodborne illness. And it means education, because they can actually attend school. A lot of times they can't without them. But it's also the hope, through God's love, by demonstrating their worth and by sharing the gospel and then connecting them to holistic ministry. And listen to this. It's incredible. Every $15 is going to cover the cost of one pair of shoes, a pair of socks,
8: and the cost to transport the shoes to the distribution site where the team from Buckner Shoes for Orphan Souls will, in a shoe distribution, meet with these children, put the shoes on their feet, pray over them, share the gospel with them, and then connect them back to a local church or a hope center that they're working with on the ground. If you would be a part of helping us reach this goal of 1,000 shoes provided during the month of September while we're putting shoes on our kids heading back to school, we would be so grateful for you to do that. Here's the website, giveshoestoday.org. That's giveshoestoday.org. Every $15 will cover the cost of a pair of shoes, socks, and the transportation to get them there. Giveshoestoday.org. Thanks in advance. All right, Greenville, Alabama. Davey, go right ahead.
9: Yes, sir. I'm financially rebuilding myself after the loss of my mother, and I have worked and worked on trying to pay back credit cards, and I'm just at the end of the tunnel, and I'm just wanting to know your strategy on being able to save money for an emergency fund for just in case circumstances, and but also still try to steer towards building my credit.
8: Yeah. Well, first of all, let me just say I'm sorry for what you've gone through. And, you know, we go through difficult seasons. And, you know, despite your desire to live as a faithful steward, I know you've been through it. And your finances are probably you're carrying a heavy load as a result of the decisions you made and in the midst of that really difficult time. And now rebuilding, the Lord is there. He is your provider, and we can trust him in that. So I want to encourage you just to invite God into your financial life right now. And perhaps that means spreading the bills out on the table, you know, even physically, but not necessarily, but just saying, Lord, I want to invite you in. My goal is to be a faithful steward. I want to make the next faithful decision every day from here on out. And would you provide even supernaturally and walk with me in this journey? In terms of actually building that small cash cushion while paying down credit cards, it's challenging. And so here's what I would say. I would aim for just a very small emergency fund, maybe $500. And once you have that 500, perhaps 1,000, then let's freeze the emergency fund there. And that's going to cover, you know, most small unexpected expenses that will come your way. It's not going to cover a job loss, but if something pops up, it's going to break the cycle of you borrowing on the credit cards. And then let's focus really on the debt at that point. And our friends at Christian Credit Counselors would love to come alongside you. Essentially, what would happen with the credit card debt is the cards would be temporarily closed. They would be placed into a credit counseling program, which means they stay with each creditor. They move to the department that's only accessible through a nonprofit credit counseling agency. But by doing so, the interest rate drops. So instead of an average of 22, you're looking at probably somewhere between 0 and 10%. And then you're going to send one level payment to Christian Credit Counselors, and then they'll distribute it to each of your creditors. And thousands of our listeners have used them. They're amazing. And we just hear nothing but rave reports. And they're all believers. They're just really going to be a source of encouragement and prayer support for you as well. And then thirdly, I want to help get your budget in the right order. And I would love to do that by providing a certified Christian financial counselor. We'll pick up the cost here, Davey. But what this is going to do is it's going to give you somebody that's going to meet with you several times just to get you kind of on a solid footing, to be able to assess where you are, make some recommendations, help you set up a spending plan that you can actually stick with and get you pointed in the right direction. And I think if we can find a way to get your spending plan, you know, in place, find at least a little bit of margin that would help you build that, you know, $500 to $1,000 emergency fund, and then get set up with Christian Credit Counselors, you're going to start making some progress perhaps that you haven't seen before. And I think that's going to be the encouragement to keep you going. And if you do those things, your credit score is going to take care of itself. You'll start to rebuild that over time because now you're an on-time payer and your debt levels are coming down, which means credit utilization is declining. And that's the primary driver of your credit score. and it's just going to put you in a more solid place. Is that helpful, though? Does that make sense?
9: That is completely helpful. I mean, I haven't heard it put better.
8: Great. Well, here's what we're going to do. You hang on the line, Davey. Tahira's going to grab the phone. She's going to get all your information. We'll get you connected with a certified Christian financial counselor. We're going to pay for it. Doesn't cost you anything. And then I want you to go to faithfi.com/CCC. That stands for Christian Credit Counselors. faithfi.com/CCC. And while you're working with the certified Christian financial counselor on your budget, you can also be working with Christian credit counselors to get your credit cards going in the right direction. And then just promise me that when you get to the other side of this, you'll call me and we can celebrate together, okay?
9: Thank you so much.
8: All right. Lord bless you, my friend. Thanks for being on the program. Let's go to Illinois. Kristen, you've been very patient. Go right ahead.
10: Hi, Rob. My situation is I have $11,000 in cash in a bank safe right now. I wasn't expecting this money. My brother passed away. We didn't think he'd have anything left, but anyway, long story short, he did. I'm 76 years old. I don't know what to do with this cash. It's just a nuisance. But I do want to donate to the Give Shoes today, definitely.
8: Awesome.
10: But I live in a housing authority apartment. I'm a minimalist. I live in a really nice apartment, but the rent is cheap. And I've been a caregiver all my life. I take care of a lady a couple times a day for an hour each. And I don't really need this money, but I don't know what to do with it.
8: Yeah. Well, here's the thing. I mean, the good news is this isn't your money. It's not your brother's money. It's right. God's money. And so Psalm 24:1, the earth is the Lord's and everything therein. And so it all belongs to him. The question is, he has now seen fit for you to be the steward of this money. And so I think it's a question between you and the Lord to say, Lord, you've given me everything I need as my provider. I've been able to live modestly. And I love that. I think simplicity is a part of God's plan. We should also be able to enjoy what God entrusts to us. And so I don't think there's anything wrong with you enjoying this money. But perhaps, and this is ultimately what I think you need to spend time praying and asking the Lord to reveal to you, perhaps he's given this to you so you can put it into circulation in his economy and giving it generously to meet a need that intersects with something that's on your heart, that also intersects with what's on God's heart that we see in Scripture, and clearly the protection of the vulnerable, the needy, the poor, the advancement of the gospel. You know, all of these things are clearly on the heart of God. And so I think if any one of those, including Buckner Shoes for Orphan Souls, but could be any number of other things that the Lord leads you to, you know, you can just have a ball giving that away and knowing that that's going to compound for all of eternity, which is a pretty good return on investment, if I say so myself.
10: And I have sponsored 10 children from Compassion over the years. I had 10 at a time, but now they're aging out and I haven't picked up any more. But I don't know if I need to spread the money around or just sponsor some more kids. I could do that. It's, you know, $43 a month per child plus birthday and Christmas gifts. So
8: yeah. I can't tell you that, but what I can do is I'm going to send you a copy of my devotional, and one of the days of the devotional is how we give intentionally. Perhaps that'll give you some ideas. Maybe you spend some time just meditating on God's word related to that particular day about giving. I would say sponsoring children, I love that. I think whether that's through Compassion or World Vision or any number of organizations that do that well would be great. I'm really excited about what Buckner's doing with at GiveShoesToday.org as well. I was just on with one of the team members at a shoe distribution the other day, and the kids were just, they're overwhelmed at what God had done through his provision. So check that out as well. Kristen, thanks for your generosity. Thanks for your call. Faith and Finance Live is a partnership between Moody Radio and Faith Five.
11: We'll get to hour one of In the Market with Janet Parshall here on Moody Radio. Good afternoon. It's John Hemmer. Have you ever done this? You know, like you wake up in the morning and you're kind of lying there in bed, you're thinking to yourself, okay, today I'm going to do this and this and this and this and this. And then I'm going to go here and do this. And you have all these things in your head that you're kind of planning, and you're thinking about this person, and you're thinking about your kids and everything that's going on today. Maybe you're thinking about, okay, I got this coming up next month. What if we would flip the script and we do something crazy where the first thing we do when we wake up as we're laying there is to say, thank you, God, and God lead the way today. Let me say a little prayer. I wonder what would happen if we do that every day.
12: I know this is going to come as a shock to you, but there were a lot of rumors in college that I was behind some practical jokes and pranks that happened while I was there. I mean, probably it wouldn't have come as a total surprise to some of those folks if I finally ended up in the penitentiary. Well, fortunately, my sentence was only about 4 hours because I did end up at Alcatraz. Yep. Now, we had taken some young people out there to that famous prison in the middle of San Francisco Bay to do a special radio program. Now, while we were there, we experienced the awful claustrophobia of being locked in one of those little cells. For the closing segment of that program, we walked out of one of the prison gates. And one of the young people with us was walking out with me, and he made quite an observation because it was really a tremendously commanding view. He said, just think, there was only a wall between them and all this beauty. I'm Ron Hutchcraft, and I want to have a word with you today about you, God, and the wall. Our word for today from the Word of God, it's about just such a wall, one which might be keeping you from the beauty you were made for. Our word for today from the Word of God, Isaiah 59:2. It says, your iniquities have separated you from your God. Your sins have hidden his face from you. In a sense, God is saying here that we are all prisoners in our own personal Alcatraz, cut off from him, from his love, from his peace, his heaven, which may account for an incurable loneliness that you've experienced over the years. Well, it turns out we're lonely for God, because our sin has built a wall between us and our Creator. Well, if that wall doesn't come down in time, it becomes a death sentence, separation from God that is irreversible and eternal. The wall that separates you from the beauty that God wants you to have can come down, but not because of anything you or I can do about it. Somehow our sins have to be removed and forgiven, and the death penalty has to be paid by someone who takes our place. What Jesus did on the cross was to take your rap. You did the sinning. Jesus did the dying. Which means the wall can come down the moment you put your total trust in Jesus to erase your sins from God's book and give you eternal life in place of eternal death. This could be the day when you say, Lord, I believe that some of those sins you were dying for on that cross, they were mine. And I turn from the running of my own life. And Jesus, because you died on the cross for me, I am yours. Now, our website is here, and would you check it out? It's anewstory.com, anewstory.com. Today, you're at the door. Jesus is on the other side, waiting to lead you out. Follow him, because it's really beautiful on the other side of the wall.

0: Life can get so messy that it seems impossible to clean up. We've hurt people, we've done things we're ashamed of, things we've hidden. So many mistakes, sins, and regrets. Like a homeowner feeling helpless in the midst of a disaster-ravaged house, we stand overwhelmed with guilt, shame, and a dirty, unworthy feeling inside. 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
2: 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Thanks so much for choosing to spend the next hour with us. 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
7: This is not the
2: Hello, friends. Welcome to In the Market with Janet Parshall. I'm thrilled we're going to spend the next hour together. We are going to think about God. Now, that might seem either a vacuous or too lofty a statement for it to make any sense or have any relativity to where you are right now. You're picking the kids up from work. You're making dinner. You're driving home from the office. Why in the world, you say, would you want to stop and think about God? Well, let me ask you this question. How'd you sleep last night? Yeah. And there is a connection. Stick with me. You know, when you start reading all the statistical material out there and you start looking at these secular groups that are measuring the state of the mind, the mental health of Americans, we're stressed at record levels, alarming levels. Their words, not mine. We've got greater numbers of people who have attempted suicide than ever before. Our depression levels are through the roof. We're starting to see all kinds of people who are saying, I'm a nun or I'm done. They're walking away from the church. They're ex-evangelicals. The list goes on and on and on. You know, if there was a common cure for all of that, I would say, do we really understand who God is? Because if we did, it would rock, rattle, and roll our world. We would understand what a holy, merciful, loving God, a sovereign God, an absolutely unchanging God. And it sort of puts everything else in perspective. The Lord is my shepherd. I don't need anything. He's in charge. He's got it all covered. We're going to talk about the nature of God. And in where we are right now in the church in the United States, I'm so glad we are, because I think we've got a very sloppy perspective on who He is. We need, as Josh Moody has often said, he's the pastor at Wheaton Church in Wheaton, Illinois, has often said, we need a higher view of God. And I couldn't agree more with him. Well, I have a book that's going to address that beautifully, written in such excellent style. The book asks us to consider 12 things that God can't do. I know that title has your attention. And by the way, and we'll reveal the answer to the subtitle in a minute, how knowing those 12 things that God can't do can help you sleep at night. Nick Tucker is with us. He's joining us all the way from the UK, for which I'm very grateful, because even though I'm here in Washington, D.C., it's much later there, and he's chosen to stay up to be our teacher this hour, for which we are so grateful. He is currently the vicar of Bishop Hannington Memorial Church in Hove in the UK. He previously taught at Oak Hill Theological College, and he has a doctorate from the University of Stirling, which, if you are at all a Braveheart fan, know that he could not spend one moment on that campus without looking at the Wallace Monument, which is spectacular in and of itself. Nick, on behalf of everyone listening all across the United States right now to this program, thank you for staying up, for the gift of your time, and for reminding us how awe-inspiring our God truly is. Thank you for being here.
8: Thank you so much for having me on.
2: It's a delight. Okay, so my question to you, because you write beautifully, by the way, is you talk about the need to sleep, and you tell the story of a woman who had lost her husband and really hadn't been sleeping well at all, but you really started a series of sermons on this, 12 things that God can't do, and how they can help you sleep at night. and she took to heart seriously what you were teaching her, and it changed her life. Tell me more about this.
8: Well, it was a weekend for a church. A friend is the pastor and asked me to go and give a series of talks over the weekend to this title, 12 Things That God Can't Do and How They Can Help You to Sleep at Night. And after the first evening, everyone went home. And then she came up to me quite cross first thing the next morning and said, I nearly didn't get here today. And I thought, well, that's probably not my fault. And then she looked me in the eye and said, it's your fault. And I thought, oh dear, I don't know. I didn't quite know how it was my fault. But actually, because I was talking about sleep and I'd been talking about Psalm 3 and how David slept under conditions of terrible stress and how then again in Psalm 4, in the context of a divided world, he talks about how I'll lie down and sleep in peace for ye make me to dwell in safety. And she, for the first time since her husband had died several years before, she slept through the night, and she was woken by someone knocking on her door that morning, who'd turned up to take her to the morning's meetings. And she was quite embarrassed, but as you imagine, she was very pleased to have slept so well. So mm-hmm. it was great to know that God's word was doing its work in her life.
2: And how fruitful your messages were and how impactful they were clearly in her life. So let me ask a kind of transcendent question. You know, we're going about our days. We're busy. We have just painted that picture as we started our conversation together. Why would we care? Why should we care about the nature and character of our God? And the follow-up question to that would be, and how does it have, knowing his characteristics, a positive impact on our sense of well-being and safety and ability to sleep because God's in charge?
8: So I suppose I'd start by saying that what God is like, who God is the biggest question any human being ever asks themselves. He made us for himself and made us to relate to him. But key to a relationship is actually knowing someone. So really knowing God for who he is, I think, is the fuel to all real worship. It's the thing that really drives us in living for him in our day-to-day lives. But I really think it helps us to sleep, because recognizing that God is as great as he is and being willing then to accept that compared to him we're tiny, actually that really takes the burden off our shoulders. It allows us to sort of put our head on the pillow at night and say, you know, for the next 8 hours or however long it is that you sleep for, I don't have to be in control. I can trust that God has got this, that God is watching over his world, I can sleep in peace because he's not asleep. He's watching over.
2: You know, when you think about it, these are awe-inspiring attributes of God, and we fail to recognize that he is, in some respects, not only these attributes that you write about so beautifully, Nick, in the book, but he's unmanageable in some ways. And I was thinking as I was reading your book, and it's dog-eared and underlined, and I've abused the book physically, but I've taken in every bit that you've written because I love it. I was thinking how glad I am that God is not a manageable God, that he's so much bigger than we are, that he can't be put in a box, that we don't pull his levers, that he is sovereign, he is Lord, he is glory. We can't, as you write in the book, look at him. And yet he doesn't look away from evil, all of these things. And I was thinking how blessed we are that we are loved by a God so intimately and so personally, who is so magnificent and so utterly uncontrollable. When we come back, you talked about God sleeping. I want to talk about that, because not only do you write these different attributes, but you interject these interludes. And is there a dichotomy between who God is, and if Jesus is, and he most assuredly is God incarnate, why does Jesus do things that God can't? So let's unsolve that when we get back. Nick Tucker is with us, author of 12 Things God Can't Do.
7: 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Good afternoon. It's John Hemmer. 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
11: The Unstoppable Gospel offers light in dark times. I'm Carl Claussen, inviting you to pray with me that the light of Jesus would be seen in our upcoming Fall Share event. 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Thank you.
12: Studying the book of Revelation can be like drinking out of a fire hose, and yet it's one of the most exciting books in the Bible. 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We have the pleasure of spending the hour with Nick Tucker. He's the vicar of Bishop Harrington Memorial Church in Hove in the UK. He also taught previously at Oak Hill Theological College and has a doctorate from the University of Stirling. But specifically, he joins us today because he's the author of the book 12 Things God Can't Do. This emanated out a series of sermons that he delivered by the same title. And by the way, this book is published by The Good Book Publishing. I have to say, this is one of my very favorite imprints. I have yet to read a book that this company has chosen to publish that is anything but bedrock solid doctrinally and really edifies every saint who will read it. So I cannot recommend this to you or this company to you enough. 12 Things That God Can't Do. So Nick, excuse me, you talk about one of the things that we need to resolve, because one would think, for example, talking about God who never sleeps, which is such a comfort. He keeps watch over me all night long, even when I'm sleeping. This great King of the universe watches over me, which is breathtaking. And yet, and you reference this, the story in Mark where Jesus is sleeping in the boat. So if Jesus, and he is fully God incarnate, then how can Jesus sleep but God can't? How do we draw the distinction?
8: Yes, it's a brilliant story, that, isn't it, in Mark? Because one moment Jesus is sleeping and the next minute he's speaking to nature and telling it what to do, which only God can do. So Mark is definitely putting that there for us as a sort of as a thing to think about, isn't he? One of the things I was sort of hoping to do in the book was to explore that question, as you say, and to really think about what it means for God to, for Jesus to be truly, fully divine, the God who doesn't sleep, and yet truly, fully human. There's something about the sort of mystery and the beauty of the gospel in that. In that this God who is so transcendent as to be incomparable, he's not like anything else, became like us so that he could, in one sense, make us like him, so that we could be his children, we could call him Father. Yeah. It's an extraordinary thought, isn't it? The angels, Peter tells us the angels long to look into these things, but they can't. You know, we have this incredible privilege this is our story. It should make our hearts sing. And that's really what I'm hoping the book can do for people.
10: Yeah, and it did mine, truly. That's a perfect way to put it. You know, I was thinking that God made us, and he made us as creatures who need sleep. So you can make the declarative, truthful statement that God does not sleep, and yet he created his children, we are made in his image, as people who do need to sleep. So the fact that God incarnate sleeps in that wonderful story in the stern of the ship, it takes this great God of the universe where we could say, he's so far away, he's so distant, he's so magnificent, he's so awe-inspiring. And yet at the same time, he's so intimately acquainted with the human condition. That makes him not a distant God, but that makes him the most intimate of fathers, doesn't it? He designed my human condition, and then he knows it, lives it out in the person of Jesus. We see this with clarity. Yeah. So there's no disconnect between God and us, and that is made manifest in the person of Jesus.
8: Absolutely. And one of the things that I find most striking about the book of Hebrews in the New Testament is the way that, you know, God can't be tempted by evil. You know, evil is the furthest thing from him. And yet we're told, you know, Jesus is a faithful and merciful high priest because he himself suffered when he was tempted. So that God has found a way to know our condition from the inside so that he can actually have experienced the temptations that beset us. And so he's able to deal with us mercifully, says the writer to the Hebrews. And I just think that's so wonderful that actually God, you know, in a sense does know what it's like to be me. It's not, you know, he's not viewing from a distance. He's close to us and knows us.
10: Yeah. To that point, I'm so glad that you referenced Rebecca McLaughlin's book. She has been a guest on this program, and we talked with her about Confronting Christianity. Absolutely fabulous book. And you say such that she book. Observed that it is. It's fabulous. I would recommend it to all who are listening. All our human relationships, Rebecca writes, hinge to some extent on hiding. And why I thought this was so crucial for you to insert this in your writing about the nature of God is that particularly in a post, it's the Oxford Dictionary word of the year. We're now post-truth, which means we're not just postmodern. We're not just post-Christian. We are post-truth. And every one of us moves to this idea of Genesis 3. We shall be like God's. That's your truth. That's not my truth. And God in that devolution, if you will, has become more and more distant. It is, I think, why some have walked away from the faith, because they never captured the magnificence and yet the intimacy of God at the same time. So part of this idea is thinking that, and you write about this, this perfect person that we put on the outside, and yet God knows every little nuance of who we are. All the dark corners of our heart are fully exposed to him. But then you make this point, Nick. He loves us. When the accuser constantly reminds us of our sin, we must hold fast, it seems to me. And I want your thoughts on this about give it up. Stop acting like you can hide from God. He knows, but, and here's the important word, the conjunctive here is, but he loves us. Talk to me about that.
8: Well, I mean, I think it's a great thing, isn't it, to be able to say back to the accuser, do you think that's news to God? Come on, what about the rest of it? But I think, it is, that sort of section in the book, I'm reflecting on Psalm 139, and at the end of it all, David just gives up on the idea of hiding and says, search me and know me and see if there's any unclean way in me. And that's so much, you know, what a relief that would be for everybody. I mean, one of the things you mentioned, this idea of a sort of post-truth world, and part of that I think is because we all now have the capacity to put on this kind of front online. We can kind of manufacture our lives and curate our lives so that they look perfect. And we can't bear the idea that anyone would see kind of how drab and normal we really are. But when it comes to God, of course, it's, you know, there's guilt and there's shame and there's everything else. And that God should have taken all that away, that he knows it all and has chosen to bear it in himself and says, I love you and you're my children and, you know, stop hiding. You know, if we could live like that, you know, how much better would we sleep at night?
10: Yes. You know, we often say here on this program that the gospel changes everything. If we could grab hold of that reality, it would change not just us personally, but it would change our entire world. No other religion, no other worldview out there speaks of this kind of intimacy that we have with God through Jesus Christ, who takes on all of our sins. So even in the muck and the mess and the mire that we waddle in all the time, God knows, he cares, and he loves us, and he made a way of escape. Wow. I love this book. Nick Tucker is the author. It's called 12 Things God Can't Do and How They Can Help You Sleep at Night. Much more right after this.
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19: 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Now this flood occurred around 4,350 years ago. Relatively soon afterward, the Ice Age began. It lasted a few hundred years before it peaked and then declined. Interestingly, Job, who lived before the time of Abraham, mentions snow, ice, and hail frequently throughout his book. But this isn't weather he would normally see based on his location. Perhaps Job was describing the Ice Age. When we start with the history recorded in God's Word, we can explain what we see in the world.
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10: We're visiting with Nick Tucker, who's the author of 12 Things God Can't Do and How They Can Help You Sleep at Night. Nick is vicar of Bishop Hennington Memorial Church in Hove in the UK, and how much we appreciate his staying up later than it is here in the United States so he can share his thoughts about how good and glorious and great God is, and he most assuredly is. Nick, I talked before about how, for me personally, I'm so glad he's an unmanageable God who's wrapped in so many ways in mystery. I want there to be surprises in eternity. I can't wait to learn more and get the answer to so many questions when I'm in his presence. Right now, I trust him and I take him at his word and I let him reveal who he is to me through his word. But I think so often in this post-truth world, we make a God of our own construction. And maybe one of the reasons we don't understand the things that God can't do is because they're things that we either can do, shouldn't do, or do, despite the fact that we shouldn't do them. So, in other words, we superimpose, this is an anthropomorphic argument, but we superimpose who we are on him. And so one of the things that you write in the book is, but God is not like us. He does, as an example, not change his mind. Now, at first, you might say, particularly if a husband or a wife are listening, oh, thank goodness he changed his mind on that. You know, it took away the angst over the breakfast table. I'm glad there was a change here. But when it would be easy for some to say, well, doesn't that create a kind of rigidity? Isn't God rigid and unbendable and unapproachable if he doesn't change his mind? Contextualize that for us and why we should be most grateful he doesn't and why that is a blessing.
8: Goodness, where to start? I think... Yeah, you've nearly stumped me there, Janet. But I think I can say something. So I think on the one hand, it makes sense when you think about the kind of being that God is. He doesn't experience time. He doesn't move from one thing to another. He's he's greater than the universe in which we dwell. And so in that sense, it shouldn't surprise us that the way he thinks is different from the way that we think. He doesn't just have bits of information and then move on to new bits. And I suppose what that means is that there's no new information coming in. So often, you know, it's the thing that politicians say, isn't it? You know, when the facts change, I change my mind.
10: Yes, right.
8: But for God, the facts never change. So why would he change his mind? And that's quite an important thing to think about, I think. If you believe in a God who already knows everything, then what's going to change him? But actually much deeper than that is the fact that God is so utterly reliable and so perfect that when he says something, it stays said. And mm-hmm. he's not going to say something different to you tomorrow. He's not going to make a promise to you and then say, yeah, well, I thought things were going to pan out this way, but actually, on second thoughts, I think let's just go our separate ways. He has sworn an oath, and throughout the Bible, you see that the most effective prayers are the prayers of the people who say to God, "You've promised this. You know, how could you not keep your promise?" And God says, "Oh, of course, I'll keep my promise." So that's so comforting to me because I change all the time, and mm-hmm. you know, I have the occasional good day, but I have plenty of bad days too. But even on the bad days, God's promises hold true. You know, he's not dependent. You know, when he made a promise to me, when I came to Christ, and you know, he promised me that I was his and that I could call him Father and that I would enjoy him forever. That doesn't change just because I'm having an off day. And I find that the older I get and the more I know my own heart, the more comforting that is to me.
10: Mm-hmm. Oh, I echo that so strongly. How can he be the same yesterday, today, and forever if he was a God who changed? And you used the word twice in the answer that you gave me. There is an inexorable mm-hmm. connection between his not changing his mind, one of the 12 things that God can't do, mm-hmm. and his consistency as it applies to the promises of his word. What if God makes a promise, but he's God who does change his mind, therefore his promises are untrustworthy? Well, he wouldn't be much of a God at all. So the fact that he cannot change and will not, that is a great comfort to me because those promises made from the beginning of his word to the end of his word and the promises yet to be fulfilled are as absolutely as sure as the fact that I'm having a conversation with you right now. That offers us that comfort that helps us sleep at night. His consistency is not to be dreaded. It is to be embraced, it seems to me.
8: Yeah, I couldn't agree more. I think that's just a brilliant way of putting it.
10: Well, again, I think that, as my friend said, and I'm going to go back to Josh Moody because I was struck the last time I had a conversation with him, a fellow UKer, by the way, that mm-hmm. we need in the United States, but generally we need a higher picture of God. First of all, I'm going to just pull over to the side of the road for a minute here and point out what I think is the obvious, but when all else fails, read the instructions. If we're not immersed mm-hmm. in the Word of God, we are going to, it seems to me, make a God of our own creation. Are we not? How are we going to know the things that God can't do if we don't let him tell us through his Word?
8: Absolutely. I think, you know, one of the things, as you say, that I try to stress in the book is that God is not like us. And because we're made in his image, we have this tendency of wanting to return the favor. Mm-hmm. And we try to imagine, you know, we hear the word God and we think, well, I know what God is like. He's like me. He's just a lot bigger and a lot stronger. But basically, you know, I can kind of, you know, I can sort of take a snapshot of what a human being is like and say, well, God is just like that, but much bigger. But there are lots of times in the scriptures when he says, look, I'm not a human being. And then follows it up by saying things like, I'm not a human being that I should lie. I'm not a human being that I should change my mind. And it's that very difference from us, but which is inaccessible to us without him speaking to us, without him saying, but this is really what I'm like. We'll just fill any kind of space with our own ideas unless we allow him to fill that space with his word.
10: Yeah. That is such a basic cornerstone truth in maturing as a saint and a follower of Jesus Christ. It cannot be overstated. So my question to you as we're studying the attributes of God, how much time did you spend reading your email today versus how much time did you spend in his word? One is inconsistent by its very nature. The other is unbelievably consistent and comforting, and it's why you can sleep at night. More with Nick Tucker right after this.
7: We'll get to more. Hour one of In the Market with Janet Parshall on Moody Radio. Good afternoon. It's John Hemmer. It is so easy to fall into the I can't do that trap. You know what I'm talking about? You know, how about this? How about, hey, you know what? You can stop worrying about that person. Or you can stop making up excuses why you think you have to beat yourself up for that mistake you made. No, I can't do that. Or maybe you can let go of all that hurt you've been carrying. No, I can't do that. Thing is, those are specifically the things that God wants us to give over to Him. Now, I'm not saying it's easy. I'm not saying it happens overnight. But the more we do that, He helps us. And things change.
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10: You know, with all of the madness and the mayhem that's out there in the world, and we most assuredly talk about those things here through the lens of Scripture, isn't it wonderful to just take a deep breath and to set our mind on things above, to think more critically, more biblically? By the way, those two are not in conflict with each other. As you mature in Him, they go hand in hand, more biblically about who God is. And in a world that seems to be going more mad by the day, The constancy of our King Eternal is something we need to grab fast to in these troubling days. That's why I really resonated with the book that Nick Tucker, author, called 12 Things God Can't Do and How They Can Help You Sleep at Night. Nick is vicar of Bishop Hennington Memorial Church in Hove in the UK. Yes, he joins me on the other side of the pond. Thank you, Lord, for 21st century technology. It sounds like Nick is in the room with me, doesn't it? And yet we're talking to people around the globe right now, which is just amazing for the sake of the gospel. I don't think any of that happened by accident, by the way. He taught at Oak Hill Theological College, and he has a doctorate from the University of Stirling. I really dug deep into the idea that God can't be seen. I got butterflies in my stomach because I thought, oh, but that day is coming, and I'm probably going to put my face on the ground for a millennia before I even look up, because I will be in the presence of a holy God. But I cannot see him now. And yet, Nick, here's one of the interesting paradoxes, and then I want to break down why you wrote so beautifully that it is imperative that God be invisible. But Jesus has this conversation. Show us the Father. And he says, well, you're looking at me. I and my Father are one. So we can't see God, and yet we see Jesus. So this is part of this interlude discussion that you had as we move through your book. So explain, is that a conflict? Is it a paradox? Explain how that all works out.
8: It is one of the very deep mysteries of the gospel, isn't it? I think that's the whole way Paul structures his first letter to Timothy. He begins and ends it with this kind of great hymn of praise to God, in which he our hymn Immortal Invisible is taken from it. He makes a big thing of God being invisible. And then right in the middle of the book, he says, you know, this is a trustworthy saying, the mystery of godliness, the mystery of godliness is great indeed. He appeared. By taking on, by, you know, joining to his person, the Son of God, joins this human nature to himself and lives truly as a man, God suddenly becomes visible and walks on the face of this planet. And yet God is so great that no eye can see him or ever has seen him. And Jesus says that, doesn't he? No one has ever seen God except for the one who came from heaven in John 3. So, and yet in him we see God, and we look forward to the day when we will see his face. And when we won't need a sun anymore, because, you know, the light

0: says, God is spirit. He doesn't have a body. He's not limited by space in any way. So there is no nature that is visible to the eye. He is, as I say, he's spirit. That helps us to think about God in some quite surprising ways. We tend to think about, we're quite a long way away from each other on either side of the Atlantic at the moment, but we tend to think of ourselves as sort of moving towards and away from people. But God's presence isn't like that, so that the center of it is somewhere and you move towards or away from the center of God's presence. There's a very real sense, I think, in which it's right to say that all of God is fully present everywhere because he's not bounded by space. He doesn't occupy space in the way that someone with a body would, which means that it's not... And when you think about that in terms of prayer as well, and, when I pray to God, I always thought, that the switchboard in heaven must be incredibly busy. It must be running red hot with everyone's prayers coming in and God trying to sort of sort them all out. But actually, because of the sort of being God is, just as he's fully, perfectly present in every location and at every moment throughout the universe, also, he's fully, perfectly present in terms of his attention. He can really listen to you in the way that we're listening to each other now and talking to each other. He really does give us his full attention. And I just think that's extraordinary. But it's one of those things, it's only possible if he's not like me, if he is a different kind of being. And that thing of God not having a body and not being spread out through space or spread out through time, but being perfectly, fully, wholly himself in every place, at every moment, that begins to sort of, it's quite hard to imagine, isn't it? We can't do it. You can draw a picture of what that looks like.
1: Exactly. But again,
0: but this it is goes the sort of thing it's worth telling yourself, yeah.
1: It is. But this goes to the unmanageability part that I absolutely love.
0: Yes.
1: I don't have to sit and say, well, tonight is Nick's time with God. I get God tomorrow night. I mean, it doesn't work that way. And you write in the book, so when you're lying awake, unable to sleep, looking around your room in the dim of half light and another dawn, you can remind yourself, God is here. And that omnipresence. We these are lofty theological words and we don't use them unless we're having a conversation about church or about God or about the Bible. But it is a profound comfort to know that he is with us always. You say this about looking at him because the idea of being able to behold him face to face, really, that with joyous anticipation that day is coming for those of us who know him as Lord and Savior. Trying to look at God, you say, is like trying to look at the sun. Indeed, trying to enter the fullness of God's presence would be more dangerous than trying to walk on the sun. In that sense, God's restraint in not manifesting his glorious presence fully on the earth is just another aspect of his mercy. If he didn't protect us from his glory, we couldn't survive. That's another truth with which to occupy our minds on restless nights. How kind he is. So you've taken it from the idea that because he's invisible, some would say he's distant, he's far off, he's the God who is not there. And you've completely flipped that around and said absolutely the opposite of that. He's right there. And he understands that we are fallen, sinful creatures. And yet, despite all of that, knowing he cannot look at sin, he loves us and he's there. Now, he can look at us because of the imputed righteousness of Jesus Christ. But the overarching attribute, if I can just go to the big picture for a minute, all of these 12 things, there's a common scarlet thread that weaves its way through all of it. Nick, it's the fact that God loves us. If he didn't, all of these attributes would be harder to handle. The fact that all of them reveal that God is love, as the word tells us, are manifested in his characteristics, not by happenstance, but on purpose. That again should get our attention, it seems to me. Am I off on that or right?
0: No, I think you're absolutely right. It's just wonderful, isn't it? I mean, that we just moved down to Brighton, and my daughter and I bumped into the actor Owen Wilson the other day, and he gave us a smile and a wave and let us take a photograph. But we were buzzing about it for ages. We were like, "Wow, it's amazing!" Owen Wilson smiled at us. How exciting! When you come into contact with someone, who you sort of recognise from the TV or who's sort of famous or powerful, the fact that they even look at you kind of makes you feel great. But of course, it's just a fleeting thing. It's just a moment. It doesn't really mean anything. But the God who made this extraordinary universe,

0: loves you and loves you so much that he was willing to pay this extraordinary price of giving his son for you, that he was prepared to mount what has to be the most audacious rescue mission imaginable. Mm. You know, well, no one would have imagined it. I mean, who could imagine that a God who doesn't have a body would find a way to die for me? But his love is just breathtaking, and that someone like that should love me is I'll never get over that. I'll never get my head around that. I think, you know, that's one of the things that's going to make eternity so wonderful is the fact that there are depths there to plumb that.
1: Mm-hmm. And we have no point of reference.
0: The bottom of. Yeah.
1: Exactly. And we have no, in this mortal's experience, we have no point of reference. And that's why I often say in this program, the best is yet to come, because we think that this is, because all things are measured experientially, right? I mean, that's just the way we're made as human beings. And we haven't experienced some of these things. This mystery that Paul talks about is yet to be. And we don't have that excitement of knowing what it's going to be like when all of it is being revealed. That idea of a glass darkly, my mom did a beautiful way of explaining this. When you take a shower in the bathroom and the mirror steams up, she said, that's that glass dimly that you can't see. You can kind of make out images, but you can't see with clarity. I wouldn't want to know now. I'm so excited that the best Christmas presents I've ever unwrapped in my life are yet to come. I haven't opened them yet. I get little shadows of what's coming, and I can spend time in his word and be comforted and ministered to by the person of the Holy Spirit. But I'm so glad so much is yet to be revealed. When we come back, can I talk about a word that just falls hard on post-truth ears? And that's the concept of holiness. We'd never, ever talk about this unless it's with our church friends or our church family, or we're having a purposeful conversation about things religious. Then the word holy comes in. So unless we're using it a kind of a slang word, we've hardly ever used the word holiness. But one of the things that God can't do, and we're so grateful he can't, is he can't bear to look at evil. And yet he doesn't look away when evil occurs. Is that a paradox? Is that a dichotomy? We'll unpack that when we get back.

0: We'll get to more hour one of In the Market with Janet Parshall on Moody Radio. Good afternoon. It's John Hemmer. Thank you so much for spending some time listening. We would love to have you as our VIP guest next month for Founders Week. 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We want to fly you into Chicago. All right. 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
6: 12 Things God Can't Do and How They Can Help You Sleep at Night. Fabulous book. It's a book for our times. We are so stressed. We are so burned out. We're so consumed with worry. We feel like the world is out of control, but God is on the throne, and I'm here to tell you the headline of the day is He is not wringing His hands wondering about the world situation. He is King, He is sovereign, He is Lord, and He is here. And this wonderful book reminds you, helps you get to that place where we start to have that higher view of God. So here's the word holy, Nick. This is one of those words that are awkward. They work within the context of religious conversations. Note the air quotes around the word religious. But it's a concept, yeah. I will tell you, that I think every single person within the sound of our voices doesn't really understand holy. What? Why is it important that God cannot look at evil? And why does that define who He is as a holy God?
7: Well, the kind of biblical concept of holiness is in a sense, an attempt to have a word that can express the being of God, and God in Himself is so perfectly good and pure that He cannot stand evil. It is just totally abhorrent to Him. I mentioned in the book, watching this TV program with my kids, and there's a couple of British actors visiting Marrakesh and going around the market, and they try eating the food, and none of us could bear to look at the screen when they started eating a sheep. I don't know why it was this, but when they started trying to eat the lips of a sheep, I've got to say, even describing it is pretty unpleasant, isn't it? Don't watch it. But you know, it's it, you know, there's just this sort of involuntary revulsion at it. You know, your stomach turns over and you think, oh, for goodness sake, no. And, you know, God's reaction to evil is so much stronger than that. You know, he cannot tolerate it. And I think that's such a vital thing for us to know. And actually, it's just such good news.
6: Yes.
7: Right at this particular time in the life of our respective nations, where we're going through some very similar things.
6: Mm-hmm.
7: And we've abandoned sort of certainty and the idea that there's a sort of given set of truths that come from God. We've started trying to construct our own versions of reality.
6: But one
7: of the things that I observe is just how angry people are.
6: Mm-hmm.
7: As a result, because we've all got this sense of what is right, and that's part of what God has made us to be. We're in His image. We righteousness is not an alien concept to anyone I've ever met. No one is completely relaxed about evil. They just disagree about what is and isn't evil.
6: That's right.
7: But when our righteousness is challenged, we get furious. We have this sort of sense that something must be done. And actually to know that there is a God who really does care about the injustice and the wrongs that are done in our world, and that he will not be put off but from bringing justice about, is absolutely fantastic news. And I think one of the things we can observe as we look around us is just how difficult it is to have genuinely impartial justice and to have genuinely equitable, because I mean, just look at the way that people talk about their friends versus their enemies. You know, when my friend does something that's a bit questionable, I'm it's very easy for me to find an excuse, a reason, a way to explain it away as not that bad. But, you know, someone I don't like does the same thing or something actually much more minor. You know, just watch my blood pressure soar. You know, watch my face turn red as I splutter with, you know, disgust at what they've done. We're so unable to actually bring about righteousness. And so, you know, I think that's what one of the reasons people are so frustrated and so angry is actually that we have this sort of sense of powerlessness. We want things to be right, but we can't make them right.
6: So insightful.
7: God really knows. Nothing's hidden from him. You know, he will do right. He will bring about justice, perfect justice, without partiality, without favoritism. He will just do right because that's who he is. He cannot be otherwise. And I just think that's wonderful news for a world that yearns for justice. And, you know, that's the other thing that sort of sets the mystery and the glory of the gospel apart, that God hasn't found a way to brush our sin, our unrighteousness, our unholiness under the carpet. He's found a way to deal with it, to do justice, to be just and the one who justifies. You know what? What an extraordinary thing that he can actually judge my sin and punish my sin and yet somehow not punish me.
6: Yeah.
7: And that's because his son has come and stood between us and borne himself what was rightfully mine. You know, I think one of the things about getting a bigger view of who God is that the gospel just gets bigger. When you realize the invisible God appeared, you know, the God who can't bear to look on evil came and dwelt amongst human beings in the sinfulness of our world, bore the weight of the world's sin on his own shoulders. You know, actually, the bigger God gets, the more extraordinary, the more wonderful, the more mysterious, and I think the more beautiful the gospel becomes for us.
6: Oh, yes. Oh, I couldn't agree more. Couldn't agree more. And you anticipated my question, because if God can't look... No, I'm glad you did. Because if God can't look at evil, yet there's that moment, and we all think about it, I hope not just on Good Friday, but all the time, that profound moment where Jesus cries from the cross and says, "Why have you abandoned me?" When Jesus takes on all the sins of the world, we get this feeling that God looks away. I don't see that as a father abandoning. I see that as consistency and the fulfillment of the sacrifice that had to be paid for the penalty of my sins. Flesh that out just a little bit. This hour's gone far too quickly, Nick. But flesh that out a little bit for me and why that doesn't create a conflict with God. In fact, if anything, it's the most holistic picture of who he is.
7: Yeah, Jesus takes my sin on himself and is rightly because I've been united to him by faith and by the power of the Holy Spirit, is rightly able to say that my sin is his. And so God judges my sin. He really judges it in the death of Jesus on the cross. You know, cursed is anyone who's hung on a tree. Well, Jesus bore that curse, and he bore it for me, so that God can look at me and see me as perfect, and can call me his son and say, call me father. We're your family now. I just, I don't know if we've got time just to read a little verse from a poem. Can I?
6: I've got about 45 seconds left.
7: To do that?
6: Yes, go.
7: Okay. So, this is from On Cooper's Grave by Elizabeth Barrett Browning. And she says this: what tears have washed them from the soul that none should be deserted. Deserted, God could separate from his own essence, rather, and Adam's sins have swept between the righteous son and father. Yea, once Emmanuel's orphaned cry his universe has shaken. It went up single, echoless, my God, I am forsaken. Went up from the Holy's lips amid his lost creation, that of the lost, no son should use those words of desolation.
6: And we end it there. Blessings to you, Nick Tucker. Fabulous book. See you next time, friends.
0: We'll get to hour two of In the Market with Janet Parshall on Moody Radio. Good afternoon, my friend. It's John Hemmer. Have you ever been in a situation where you're going someplace where you've gone to a billion times and you're driving there and then you forget how to get there? Or you forget that the road you think the destination is on is actually on a different road? And let's say, to add to that, your wife and your kids are in the vehicle behind you and they're thinking to themselves, where is it going? It's not the way to their house. What's going on? You've been in that situation and you're thinking, am I going crazy? I think sometimes in those situations, like, God might be kind of like doing a little chuckle and he's like, you know what? It's okay. I still got you and I still love you. And you know what? Just use your map.
8: Thanks for tuning in today to Bible Q&A with John MacArthur. I'm Denny Nugent. Our question today from a listener takes us to 1 Corinthians. It's a passage anyone who loves the church and wants to serve it should be familiar with. Talking about 1 Corinthians 12:28, there it says, God has appointed in the church first apostles, second prophets, third teachers, then miracles, then gifts of healings, helps, administrations, various kinds of tongues. Now, John, a listener has a question about that first office. What does it mean to be an apostle?
9: I think it's important to know they come first in the list, and that's historically true. That's the actual chronology. The apostles were those 12 that our Lord chose, eyewitnesses of his resurrection, of course, Judas being replaced by Matthias. They were the first preachers of the gospel. It was their doctrine, the doctrine that God revealed to them, that became the staple of the church, called the Apostles' Doctrine. The church met together to study the Apostles' Doctrine. They were the ones who received revelation from God. They were the ones who, for the most part, were the writers of the New Testament. So they're a unique group of 12 men. There was an additional one, the Apostle Paul, and they're marked out for special honor even in heaven. Following them chronologically came prophets, preachers in the early church, to whom God gave certain revelation about the life of the church. And then came teachers, and those become the pastor teachers who we're familiar with today. You could even include, from Ephesians, evangelists who have a responsibility to reach the lost as missionaries. It means to be an apostle, to be a part of a unique group of 12 plus 1. That can't be reproduced at any other time. They were the foundation.
8: 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If you'd like to learn more from 1 Corinthians, visit MacArthurCommentaries.com.
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6: 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Thanks so much for choosing to spend the next hour with us. 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
6: Welcome to In the Market with Janet Parshall. I am thrilled we're going to spend the next hour together. Okay, show of hands. Talking to people from Guam all the way over there to the Cayman Islands, whole bunch of spots in between, around the world as well. Raise your hand if you think the end is near. Ho! Okay, my hair just parted. Yeah, what is it where we have this sense that the end is coming? And I know I'm talking to people who don't yet know the Lord as their personal Savior. I get that. But to the ones who...